here and there. You say, well, I love a lot. Oh, there's somebody you can't stand. Don't tell me that. And you thought of him as soon as I mentioned it. Or her. That's our poor human nature, you know. Some people are hard to love. Some people you can't make smile. If you stood on your head, they wouldn't laugh. They just like to be miserable. And some people, well, at their very best, they're a pain in the neck once in a while. We all are. And we have to understand that, and that's how love grows deeper, when I can accept that and continue to love. That's the big problem today. When our love is selfish, we love as long as we feel the other loves us or does us good. But that's not the commandment. The commandment is that I must love you as God loves me, always as I am, ready to forgive, and always compassionate and merciful. Well, let's go on. He loves me no whit less because he loves millions of others. Now, I want you to hear that. He loves you not an iota less because there are millions and millions and millions of people in the world, past, present, and future. At this moment in time, God sees Adam and Eve and every individual that ever lived. He sees you and I, and he sees all those that will be to the end of time. But he doesn't love you any less. And if we were the only one he ever created, he couldn't possibly know, or he knows, and your scripture tells us that. I wish I were there when he saw Nathanael coming, and the apostles were there, some of them, and he said, behold, a man without guile. Nathanael heard him, and he says, how do you know me? I would have said, thank you. I would have been happy from the compliment. Nathanael says, huh? Must have been a very humble man. How do you know me? Oh, here comes that omnipresence of God. He said, when you were under the fig tree, I saw you. Let any feminist tell me that. You're goddesses. Anyway. He loves me because he made me. Because I am in his divine image. One of the new liberal thoughts today is you die, you live, you're part of the cosmic universe, and you die like a dog. You know what hurts me about that is not only that it's stupid, but it's immensely ungrateful to the creator of all, and Jesus, who went through all of that passion just for you. If he loves me, well, no matter how many people there are, he loves me the personal, singular, individual love. Then it follows that God loves me also, and suffered for me alone. St. Paul says that, doesn't he? He lived for me, suffered for me, died for me, rose for me. The image I am made to the divine image of God is Trinitarian, Blessed Trinity. It is indelibly imprinted upon me because he adorned my soul with a memory, an intellect, and a will. Did you ever try talking to a tree? Or a dog? When he barks, he's either angry, afraid. He senses

something or he's hungry. That's it, all you dog lovers. You can put little bows in his ears and a coat around his fur and shoes on his feet. All you're going to get is a lick, loop, and a bark. I saw a graveyard with a dog inside under the ground and his little image on the top. I thought, oh, come on. I've just lost 20 donors because they're dog lovers. But you got to know the truth. God gave us animals to comfort us and to assist us. And they're wonderful. Wonderful. As you can see, my sister's dropping over in a dead faint right now. But it's true. But don't compare yourself to that. They are our servants. And there's no friend like a dog. But you have to know where it stops. And that God loves you, died for you. Now, he loves me because I am his own child by adoption and heir to his throne. Now, let's explain adoption. When a child is adopted, it is their child and their heir. And all adopted children should be ever so grateful. Because that was a very special choice. And I know some of you have a hard time with it, but don't. Because that was a special choice. And although your parents are not your flesh and blood, they are your parents by love. But see, God had to go up a step higher. And that step is, and this is why I feel so bad that the Eucharist is so maligned. I just read a letter from some group of individuals who had a meeting, decided that somebody has to do something about me. Why don't you take care of your parishes and don't worry about this little old nun? That's kind of stupid to worry about a 73-year-older, you know what I mean? Go pick on some young kid. But it's not important. You don't know when you malign the Holy Eucharist, I'm sure you could not do that. You couldn't get upset if somebody bows or somebody kneels before his God. Why are you so upset over that? Why do you blame the poor Second Vatican Council for all these shenanigans you think of? One day you'll know. And I'm hoping you'll be humble enough to admit that this is the body, blood, soul, and divinity of Jesus. And that's why our adoption is so important. When you're baptized, you receive the Father, the Son, and the Holy Spirit in a real presence. When St. Louis' son, one of his sons, King of France, when he was baptized, he kissed his little chest and said, "Hello, Jesus. Hello, Father. Hello, Holy Spirit." You see, that's the kind of adoption. Jesus comes inside of us. And that's what St. Paul says. This is a real adoption, means I am an heir now to the kingdom. God is our created. He created us, and he breathed a soul into us. But because of original sin, you don't believe it, but we're not immaculately conceived. There is original sin, and Genesis is not a story.
to real

happening. So we regain what we lose. We get rid of that original sin. But I'm not a child of God until I'm baptized. And as I'm baptized, that original sin is gone. It's because God reigns within me. That's how. See, it's above, it's way above. If it can be above, but it is, because it's a spiritual child. I am his daughter. And I am an heir to everything in heaven. And so are you. So are you. My body and your body, as human as it is, born in sin, was suddenly made a child of God. Prepared for heaven. Prepared to enjoy the glory of heaven forever and ever and ever. No end. Oh, I can't bother to remind. I asked one time a professor, I said to him, what is time to you? And what is eternity to you? And he thought a minute and he said, well, if the whole world, this earth, was an iron ball, so I thought of an iron ball, a big iron ball. And he said, if a bird, every 1,000 years, can you imagine 1,000 years, came and sharpened its beak on that ball, that would be a second in eternity. I wish I hadn't asked him, you know. Because the more I thought about it, I thought, Lord, there's no end. And this why this book is awesome. Now, he has adorned me and my soul by heavenly grace. That's what baptism does. And that's why I'm a real child of God. And enrich my soul, transforming it to a thing of extreme loveliness and exquisite splendor. See, it doesn't depend on whether you're short or tall or fat or skinny or whether you got a mole on your nose. It doesn't matter. This is how God loves you. And the fact that God loves myriads of saints and angels together with me cannot in the slightest degree interfere with the genuineness of his love for me. He bears me love personally, so much so that when I die, I will see my entire life, but I will see God as he is. Not in his exquisite glory, the light of glory. You have to be purified for that. But I will see him, and I will see how much he loved me through my whole life, good, bad, and indifferent. I will see myself. I will know what I want to know now by looking at the truth. Don't be satisfied with half-truth and with this new theology, which is so stale. If you get all the heresies in the church from year one to now, they're all a mishmash. I think the devil's getting frantic. He don't have anything new. And so he's put them all together like an accordion, you know, and then this spits out this one, and that one spits out that one, and that spits out that one. Don't believe all that. Now, if I alone existed, if God possessed throughout all the measureless realms of possible space, no creature but me, he would love me neither more or less
then at this moment. I wish I had 200 million of these. It's only a wish. And I just to put in everybody's hands, why? I don't think a lot of Catholics even know this. I don't think a lot of Christians know this. And you say, why? It seems like God loves some more than others. No, he can't. He can't, because he is love. That isn't a virtue he had. You and I have a virtue of love. Sometimes we love a lot, sometimes, you know, if I'm overtired, you know. It's mezza mezza. But God loves me infinitely. He watches over me, not simply men in general, but he watches over me. I'm sure some of you, most of you, have read the lives of some saint, maybe many saints. They were all convinced of this truth. Saints have a lot in common. They had, their missions were different, you know. Some were evangelists like St. Francis Xavier, and some were took care of patients and lepers in hospitals, and some taught like Mother Cabrini, and some were great sinners and wrote books like Augustine, and all different. They had a lot of things in common. They knew God loved them as an individual. And the psalmist says, before a thought is in my mind or on my lips, you know it, O Lord. Well, he watches over me. If I forget him, he never, never forgets me. Can you imagine some of you parents have raised 9, 10, 11 children? And yet this moment you're alone. Don't make sense, does it? But somehow they're all busy about many things. But you're not alone. That's the good news I want to give you tonight. If all of us knew this one truth, we may be alone, but we would never be lonely. We may be ill, we would never despair. St. Paul says that in one of his epistles. And you wonder, why? Because he knew this one truth. He never for a moment relaxes his guard over me. One at the Last Supper, not the Last Supper, but before that, a few days before, he told him about Jerusalem, our dear Lord did, and said what would happen to him. He's told him several times, and Peter, and he said, you will deny me. And Peter said, oh no, all of these will. I won't. And Lord said to Peter, Simon, before the cock crows twice, you will deny me thrice. Before the cock crew two times. Peter would deny him three times. Now, wouldn't you think if the Lord told you that, you would be scared to death? Wouldn't you think that you'd be looking around for the occasion that you might do that? Wouldn't you think you'd have stayed as far away from that fire and that little kid that was so smart, Alec? Yeah, you're one of them, I can tell by your accent. If I went up north and I had a beautiful southern accent and I was trying to not have anybody recognize me, and I thought, what's wrong, y'all?
You'd say, what did you say? Well, I would be known by my accent. Now, isn't that an amazing phenomena that poor Peter loved our Lord. He wanted to know what happened. But the Lord just said, before that cock crows twice, you're going to deny me thrice. And he's walking right into it. You know the worst thing that happened and the most beautiful thing at the same time? Now here's where God's love. I'm going to prove what it's here. He had just denied our Lord three times. And suddenly, they drag our Lord through the courtyard. And Jesus looked at him with loving, compassionate eyes. And he ran. You see, our Lord never failed in loving him. Now, if you and I were in that position, we had kind of primed somebody to take over. And we wanted them to carry on and to build the work we started. And the very ones who said, you are Peter, and upon this rock, the rock of Peter, I will build my church. And the gates of hell will not prevail against it. Some of you on the wrong side, you better start thinking, you're not going to win. You're not going to win. Well, our Lord continued to love him. And after the resurrection, he appeared to Peter. And only at that awesome place, 21st chapter of John, our Lord gave him his penance. Simon, do you love me more than these? Well, by this time, Simon learned a lesson. He said, yes, Lord. No, he didn't say, yes, Lord. He would have said it. He said, Lord, you know I love you. Oh, what a change, huh? Have you ever thought some big cross in your life is the only thing that changed you? And our Lord warned him. It said, Peter, Simon, Satan wanted to sift you like wheat. But I prayed for you, and once you are converted, then confirm your brother. Convert your brother. Oh, wow. How many warnings he had. He still fell very deeply. And what did Jesus say? Simon, do you love me more than these? He said, you know I love you, Lord. First denial wiped out. Simon, do you love me more than these? First he said, feed my sheep. Then feed my lamb.

See? But Peter is Peter. He says, come, follow me. They start walking down near the shore, and he turns around. He knows John is a favorite. See? So he said, well, what about him? Jesus said, if I want him to stay here, what's that to you? In other words, mind your own business. And if we did a lot of that, we'd be happier. I may lose consciousness in sleep. He never, never, even for a moment, relaxes his guard over me. You know, I wish everybody would just take a few moments out of a day. Oh, not some of you can't afford even an hour. If you watch a couple hours of soap operas, I would knock one of them off. Probably after the soap hour, so you can clear your mind of all the muck that you just listened to. And really think of some of these things. See, think about that. Now it says here, he follows me at every step through life with a providence so marked and special that it could not be greater or more personal or more minute. Couldn't. On the other hand, where the existing multitude of men and angels of all kinds, 10,000 times more than are now, his love for you would still not be diminished. That's why the saints work so hard to love God more. Once you know even one truth of our holy faith, one truth is enough to make millions of people holy. But our faith is so weak. But you see, it's an act of pride on our part to think, I can understand God. If I could understand God, I would be God. I am a creature. There's a time I was not, but there will never be a time I'm not. Never. I shall live forever. I'm not eternal like God, but I am immortal. You are immortal. You're not going to die. Have you noticed in the scriptures, in the New Testament, when our Lord never spoke of death until he was speaking of those in the lower quarters. When he raised Lazarus, you know, they sent a message that he was very, very sick, and he waited 4 more days. And they said, they found out news that he died, and the apostle says, well, he died. He's dead. He says, no, he sleeps. Jairus' daughter. They were out there with the mourning crew, yelling and screaming and praying. And what happened? She said, he said, don't get excited. She sleeps. What did he mean? She was physically dead, dead. Oh, Martha came up and explained death to Jesus. She said, if you'd have been here, he wouldn't have died. He says, he shall live. She said, oh, I know that, you know. I know the last day is going to rise. And those people were kind of bold, don't you think? Now she's correcting him. Yeah, women do that, don't they, boys? You know it, don't you? She says, well, I know it'll be on the last day. He said, no, no. I feel so sorry for Jesus. Nobody ever understood him, you know? I bet he missed his mother a lot.

If he had said that to Our Lady, she would have said, I will raise him up. She'd say, yes, Lord. Yes. Our Lady began with a yes and ended with a yes. I wish I could say that. I wish all of us could say that. But I offered to Jesus all her yeses. So, the more earnestly I strive to do his will and carefully try to please him, the more his love in me will grow. Not that it's not there, only if you commit mortal sin. You say to God, I don't want you in me. Unlike an earthly lover who may weep and sigh and pine in vain for one too distant to catch the words or thoughts, we know God listens to every sigh, hears every sob,

0: watches every tear, measures every pulse beat, as though no other task devolved around him in the entire universe. Well, I think I gave you some pretty good stuff to think about. Most of all, I hope you will take it in your heart, it's already there, that you will hug it and say, Lord, I never knew you loved me so much. We have a call. Hello?
1: Mother?
0: Yeah, where are you from?
1: I'm calling from Steubenville, Ohio.
0: Oh, wonderful. And what is your question?
1: About 4 years ago, I had gone to psychics.
0: You were going where?
1: To psychics.
0: Okay. Whoa.
1: Well, yeah, I know now.
0: Yeah.
1: I didn't know then. And I was into the whole bit with crystals and everything. I didn't know that Satan was behind all this at the time. Ever since then, though, I've been getting attacked.
0: Oh, yeah.
1: And I can't find any relief, and I'm used to the attacks now. I mean, I'd like it to stop, but what's really causing a problem now is that I'm beginning to be very resentful towards God.
0: Mm. But that's the whole purpose of it, right? See, the you have to realize the enemy was pretty sure you were in his camp, and he'd lost you. And he has a set of tools that he uses on people depending on where they are and their weaknesses. I think everybody has to know this. And he will work on them. Work, work, work, work. And you've got to keep cutting him out. But most of all, I don't know if you're Catholic. I think you are. But you need to go to confession. Please go to one who understands the spiritual life. You get a liberal, he'll tell you to go to a movie or something. You need to, first of all, I'd say the rosary every day. I would go and find a Marian priest and ask him to help you, to counsel you, to help you through this, and to pray over you. A small exorcism prayer. It doesn't mean at all that you're possessed or obsessed. You're out of that now, so you can forget that. But you do need help. Most of all, go to confession every week and go to the sacraments every day if you can. And never, never miss Sunday. And when that thought comes to your mind, check it gently. Don't be hard on yourself. Here's a little penance for you. Offer it up. Say, Jesus, I offer this up in reparation for my past mistakes. Let me say a little prayer for you. Okay, Lord Jesus, extend your hand, Lord, over this woman who has left her other ways and realizes now they were wrong. And most of all, Lord, let her know how much you love her. And choose to put aside these thoughts. And every time they occur, say, Jesus, I love you and I belong to you. Deliver her from this fear, Lord, scrupulosity, and replace it with great joy and love. Amen. So please don't allow it. Don't be resentful, see, because then you'll close your heart to God again. We have no right to resent the Lord. You got yourself into this, see? And yet God got you out of it. Now, the enemy is going to pester you. St. Teresa of Avila had a great solution to the enemy. She said, laugh at him. He's extremely proud. And sometimes when you get desperate, say, O Mary, conceive without sin, pray for me. He hates Our Lady. Hates her. You can tell that. The first thing they took out of the church was Our Lady. And after that came the Eucharist. Mary and Jesus go together. So I would be gentle with

0: yourself, accept it as a penance. The enemy will leave you. You don't want to see it, stick around and see you get holy. We have another call. Hello?
1: God bless you, Mother.
0: Thank you, dear. Where are you from?
1: New Jersey.
0: And what is your question?
1: Mother, we are taught that the Christian way is to forgive.
0: Yeah?
1: But I have a close relative, a brother, who does serious wrong against me, and I was wondering, and he never asked for forgiveness.
0: Yeah.
1: Is it okay to just end the relationship after many attempts of trying to amend the problem to no avail?
0: Does it get worse?
1: Just in values?
0: Yeah. You know, sometimes the best act of charity you can do for somebody is stay away. I think if you're aggravating him to a point where he becomes more unkind, and you just render him chances to show more dislike or whatever for you, what I would do is just pray for him. See, the Lord has never said that I have to see that my neighbor forgives me. You ever read that anywhere? Anywhere? No. The commandment is that you love and forgive. Now, you can't do good to him because he won't accept it. But doing good to him is prayerful also, saying prayers and wishing him eternal happiness. If you can do that with a sincere heart, now these feelings are going to come every so often, but you just have to just push them aside like a fly on your nose, you know? Forgive him and pray for him. And stay away. Stay away. For you can't make people love. You see, I've always believed in hell, but I believe in it more today than I did before. Because some people hate God. They don't want to be with God. It's so heartbreaking for me to see this awesome God who loves enough. And you know, Our Lady, I was reading a book on my retreat day about Lucy and Fatima. And she said something Our Lady told the children about the sinful men. That includes all of you people out there. That was so hard for her to tell the children. She asked St. Michael to tell them. Because they love you so much, you see. And we offend God over and over. And now we don't even want him around. We have other gods. Other gods, called feminism, it's so sad to me that if I thought about it too long, I would cry unending. Because you see beautiful souls, knowledgeable souls, they're not in the dark. And you don't see you see, we please God when we forgive. We are most like God when we suffer and when we forgive. When we forgive. So please don't lose this marvelous opportunity to make a giant leap in holiness. What a giant leap you could make right now. Say, Lord, I forgive him, but because he dislikes me and hates me, and I will forego his friendship. There's no friendship at all. We'll pray for you. We have another call. Hello?
2: Hello.
0: Where are you from?
2: Pennsylvania.
0: And what is your question?
2: Mother, I believe in the Lord with all my heart.
0: Good.
2: I always have, and I felt that he just kept me sane through all my life. Mm-hmm. I've had a lot of problems from youth till now. 8 years ago, my 25-year-old only natural-born son was taken from me.
0: How there?
2: A drunk driver. killed him in an automobile accident when he was trying to help somebody else on the road. And he was like me. He loved the Lord. And I can't understand why he took him from me.
0: That's a good question, and I will pray for you, and I know it's hard for you. But the Lord did not take your son. A drunken driver took your son. You have to understand that. When God gave us the awesome gift of free will, that had meant that Adam and Eve wanted to know, you shall be like God, you shall know good and evil. Well, this other man chose evil. He probably didn't know he killed anybody, but he was drunk. He chose to be drunk. He chose to drive while he was drunk. But now here is where God is so fair. Because of this unjust death, your son has gained great place in heaven, greater than he would have had. God knows everything. He sees me now, 20 years from now, if I happen to be that lucky. There's a few people who hope I'm not that lucky, but that's okay. Don't bother me at all. But you see, the point is, you must think of the glory and the joy of your son. He loved the Lord. You're lamenting him like he's lost or something. Don't do that. Your son, all of these years, has enjoyed the face of God. He's enjoyed heaven. He's enjoyed awesome, awesome joy. We can't even, eye has not seen, ear has not heard what God has in store for us. Don't lament that. Don't do that. You be happy now because your son is happy. He's not here now where he would have been tempted to maybe lose his faith because of all the crazy things going on in this world and in this church, in every church. There's no church in the world, no Christian church in the world that is baffled and buffed with all kinds of errors. You don't know what Jesus has saved your son from. See? There's a beautiful chapter in this book, because I've read so many that I sometimes forget what's in them. But I think there's a chapter in this. I wish I had this book reprinted. Maybe I will. There's an awesome thing in here on the reasonableness of purgatory and union with God in heaven. You see, that's what you need to think about. If your son was, say, in California and you know he was so happy, you'd be happy. You'd be happy. Be happy with him in heaven now without all the temptations here, all the problems he may have had. He was taken unjustly. God did not say, now you're going to be killed today by a drunk. Oh, no, no, no, no. There's a terrible book out called She Who Is by Elizabeth Johnson that makes every woman a goddess and the Holy Spirit a she. They're going to try the father next, you know, the she father or something. You know, I pray every day, I've told you this, that he comes, that he comes. I know of no one else but he. The Lord God Jesus, God-man. God-man. when we are ashamed.

the way God created mankind, we have fallen very deep, very deep. I want you to be here on Tuesday. We're going to take on the she, the father, mother, the Jesus Sophia, and the she spirit. We have fallen beyond Sodom, Gomorrah, Pharaoh, and everybody else. There's no pagan in this world. Since the beginning, that has fallen as deep, or can fall as deep, as one who knew Jesus and loved him no more. There is nothing so dangerous, nothing. So I want you only tonight to remember the good news, he loves you so much. Don't go by man's opinion. It changes like the wind. My day, that's 73 years ago, but when I was about 10 or 12, I used to find a daisy, you know, or a flower. And they'd pick one petal after another. I thought, that's cruel, you know, but hey, kids are crazy sometimes. He loves me not, he loves me. Did you ever do that? Yeah, some of you are laughing. You did that. You can never say that of God, you see. And I want you to to know that because he loves you that much, he will always be with you. And whatever he permits, not ordains, when he gave us free will, he allows us to act unjustly towards each other. He allowed us to, but there is a reason for that. In overcoming and enduring and thanking God and loving him and depending on him and trying to do his will, we rise so far above the enemy who not only hates God, but hates you. Hates you. Why go into him? Stay with Jesus and Mary. Say your rosary. Go to confession. Get all of this stuff off of your soul. Come back to Jesus. All you people away for 6 months, a year, 10 years, 12 years, 20 years. Somebody listen to me tonight. It's been away 30 years. Come home. Come home. Come home. The Lord loves you. God love you, and I'll see you tomorrow. Are we done? Ha, ha, ha, ha.

0: Jesus wants to cultivate our lives like a vineyard so that we'll flourish. Yet we often prefer to give in to worldly anxiety instead of trusting in His tender care. What will it take for us to trust Him more so as to produce good fruit for the kingdom? Find out more next on Breaking the Bread. In this Sunday's Gospel, Jesus returns to the Old Testament symbol of Israel as God's vineyard to teach about life in the church, the kingdom of God. And that's how the symbolism and meaning of this Sunday's first reading and psalm are easily understood. God is the owner, and the house of Israel is the vineyard. A cherished vine, Israel was plucked from Egypt and transplanted in a fertile land, especially spaded and prepared by the Lord, hedged about by the city walls of Jerusalem, watched over by the towering temple. But the vineyard produced no good grapes for the wine, a symbol for the holy lives God wanted for His people. So the Lord allowed His vineyard to be overrun by foreign invaders, as Isaiah foresees in this Sunday's first reading. Jesus picks up the story where Isaiah leaves off, even using Isaiah's words to describe the vineyard's winepress, hedge, and watchtower. Israel's religious leaders, the tenants in the parable, have learned nothing from Isaiah or Israel's past. Instead of producing good fruit through repentance and humility, they've killed the owner's servants, the prophets sent to gather the harvest of faithful souls. In a dark foreshadowing of His own crucifixion outside Jerusalem, Jesus says the tenants' final outrage will be to seize the owner's son and to kill him outside the vineyard walls. For this, the vineyard, which Jesus calls the kingdom of God, will be taken away and given to new tenants, faithful people who will make up the church and produce good fruit. We are each a vine in the Lord's vineyard, grafting onto the true vine of Christ, called to bear fruits of righteousness in Him and to be the first fruits of a new creation. We need to take care that we don't let ourselves become overgrown with the thorns and briars of worldly anxiety. As this Sunday's epistle advises, we need to fill our hearts and minds with holy intention and virtuous deeds, rejoicing always that the Lord is near. This is Scott Hahn for Breaking the Bread.
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2: We pray because we want to come into union with God. 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Pray to God. Lift your praises high to God and present to Him every supplication that you might find the grace you need for the present moment that He presents to you. Everything good comes from prayer, says Mother Teresa of Calcutta, and so it is true.
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4: 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O Holy Spirit, Lord and Giver of life, we glorify You. We beg You to come with Your healing power and gifts to those who struggle with eating disorders. Heal the wounds of the past, console them in the sorrows of the present, and restore their hope in Your goodness. Be present to them and strengthen them in temperance, that they may easily do what is good and proper for their health and happiness. 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Amen.
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7: 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This 50-part series was recorded on phonograph records in the 1960s, and the sound quality is sometimes compromised. But the Word of God, spoken by Archbishop Sheen, is solid and timeless. Here now is Archbishop Fulton Sheen.
8: Peace be to you. All that we have said up to this point can be summarized in the difference between law and love. Really, in the Christian way, we are not governed by law at all. We should be beyond it. We seek not just merely the keeping of the commandments, but we seek to be related to our blessed Lord. Is it hard? Is it possible? Remember one day a young man came to our blessed Lord, and he asked what he must do to be saved. And our blessed Lord said that he must keep the commandments. And our Lord mentioned about 5 or 6 of the commandments, such as not stealing, not committing adultery, and the like. And the young man said, I have kept all these from my youth. Our blessed Lord then added, if you would be perfect, go sell all you have. Give to the poor, then come follow me. The young man left our Lord. He went away sad because he had great possessions. The apostles were troubled about this. After all, must everybody sell everything that he has to follow our Lord? So they said, who then can be saved? And our Lord answered, that it is not possible with men alone, that is to say, by our own human power we cannot, but it is possible with God. All things are possible with God. We have His grace. Is Christianity hard, therefore? In a certain sense, it is hard. Hard from a worldly point of view, but it gives such inner peace and joy that those who obey the law of love of our blessed Lord find it very easy. Really, when we understand the full import of the law of our blessed Lord, we find it to be this. Our Lord is saying, give me all of you. I do not want just so much of your time, so many hours a day, so much of your money, or so much of your work. I want you. I have not come to torment this natural self of yours. I've come to kill it. No half measures are any good. I do not want to cut off a branch here and a branch there. I want to have this whole tree of the natural man cut down. I do not wish just to drill a tooth or crown it. If it's bad, I want it out. So he says, give me your whole self. Is that a loss? No, because he said, I will give you a new self. I will give

you myself. My own will shall become yours. The trouble with us when we hear the law of our blessed Lord is that we are trying to remain what we are and at the same time to keep a reasonable amount of peace. We want to be what we call good. We want our heart and our mind to go one way. Maybe it's after money, maybe it's after pleasure, maybe it's after social prestige. And at the same time, we do want to behave honestly and chastely and to keep the commandments. Now that is exactly what our blessed Lord said that we were not to do. He said a thistle cannot produce a fig. And if I am a field that contains nothing but grass seed, I cannot produce wheat. If I want to produce wheat, the change has to go deep, down below the surface. I have to be plowed up and to be resown. And that was why our Lord said, if you would be perfect, come follow me. Oh, and again, be ye perfect as your heavenly Father is perfect. He meant that we have to go in for full treatment. It is hard, but the sort of hankering after it is a bit harder. Really, when we get down to rock bottom, what are we afraid of? We are afraid to give our finger to God because we fear that he may take our hand. So we have little secret gardens back in our heart that we tend. The fruit is not his. It's ours. We wall it off from him. Sometimes a petty sin or vice or selfishness, whatever it happens to be. We do not get the full joy of being a Christian. It's very hard for an egg, for example, to turn into a bird. But it would be much harder for it to learn to fly while remaining an egg. We are just like eggs now. And we cannot go on being just what we call a good egg. If we insist upon being a good egg, we either become a good egg, a really good one, or a bad one. And what is a good egg? A good egg is an egg that hatches. It can be readily seen that what our blessed Lord insists upon is a kind of a death. Namely, we have to renew in our own lives exactly what happened in his. He is the pattern. He repeatedly said to, not only to Nicodemus, but to us, that if we are to live again, we have to perish to that old existence. If there is anybody who hopes that in Christ the real danger spots are rendered harmless and that nothing else can happen to us, because after all he's what we call a kind Savior and who takes even hardened sinners back with no questions asked, well, that person must first come to terms with the text that our blessed Lord said he would not subtract one jot or tittle from the severity of God's law, that he had come not to abolish the law, but to perfect it. In other words, grace is not cheap. It cost our Lord his life. Can you think of anything that is more costly than that for which a man must pay on a cross? So if we want peace,

we have to pay that price without that death to the lower life. Not the death to our higher life, no. But without that death to our lower life, there is no peace. There's only fear. And we live just a kind of a half existence. Remember, our blessed Lord said that he who wills to do the will of the Father in heaven will know whether the teaching is from God. By this he means one of the reasons there are agnostics and skeptics is because they're not keeping the law of God. We know his will. We will understand his doctrine. It could very well be that we have entirely too much insistence upon a knowledge of Christian doctrine and not enough insistence on the doing. Our blessed Lord never said that if you know my doctrine, you will do my will. But he did say that if you do my will, you will know my doctrine. In other words, only he who does the will, who is in earnest about it, who stakes his life on it, will come to understand Christ and all that his redemption means. Our Lord is known really only to those who venture. Not to the cowards is he known. Now, at first, our blessed Lord is always a disturber. When you are still living in the natural order, oh, he seems to irritate you. You're dealing with a God who seems to be leading you into a kind of a crucifixion. You are a nice, easygoing worldling, and you have settled down comfortably into what you call your worldview. But if you are in earnest with Christ, you will have to give up that comfort. And not because you're supposed to be a nervous worrier, but simply because it is a false peace. The first advent, therefore, of Christ into our lives is actually that of one who upsets us. Then once we give ourselves to him, he becomes our defender. Before we have Christ, our heart accuses us. We are unhappy with half measures. Then after we give ourselves to our Lord and his law of love, then our heart is at peace and Christ becomes our defender. His attitude completely changes once we have changed ours. This is just another way of putting the difference between commandments and love. Commandments only restrain me. We see them as hurdles and obstacles in the way of life. And those who live by the commandments ask, how far can I go? What is the limit? How close can I get to the abyss without tumbling in? Is it a mortal sin? This is not the way of love. It's not the way of peace. It is the old Adam that is within me that talks this way about commands. So when I merely obey commands, I am never there as a whole person, but perhaps at most only with a better half of myself, and the other half remains in opposition. That's the psychological state of everyone who obeys a command. Never the whole heart. But when I love, I am a whole person, for love is a movement of my whole self. It's an overflowing, limitless giving of oneself
Therefore, it can never be commanded. It can only happen. Up to this point, we have said that the Christian doctrine of morality is a total commitment to Christ, so that we put on his mind, we think his thoughts, we love what he loves, and we ask ourselves whenever we do anything, will this be pleasing to him? But there's another side to the love of God. It is the love of neighbor. Two laws go together. And the love of neighbor is not merely giving eggs to a neighbor when the neighbor wishes it. It is really being a sin bearer. What does that mean? Well, some years ago I remember meeting a woman who was very much distressed because her son had been put into prison. I think it was the fourth arrest for crime and robbery and murder. She was bitterly ashamed and broken-hearted. And then I asked myself, why does she have all this shame? And there came to me the words of the prophet Isaiah that had referred to our Lord. And I might say of her, she had borne his griefs, carried his sorrows, and the chastisement of his peace was upon her. And it would only be by her stripes that he would be healed. This good mother had very few sins in her life, certainly no serious sins. And yet love made her exceedingly sinful for his sake. So immediately the mystery cleared up. The love which a woman can put out for her son, and which makes her so entirely one with him that his sin is her sin, his disgrace is her disgrace, his shame is her shame, is the nearest thing that we can ever get on this earth to the love of God and to know what God really is. In our own turn, therefore, we have to see that all of our sins became his sins. Our disgrace was his disgrace. Our shame, his shame. And in his own body, he bare our sins upon the tree. This is what forgiveness costs. That's why we said grace is not easy. We are not therefore to think that we are pious when we begin living our individual holy lives apart from our neighbor and apart from the world and suffering humanity. That was the trouble with Simon the Pharisee. The sinful woman came into the house and poured out ointment upon the feet of our blessed Lord. Simon was scandalized. He wanted no contact with anyone that was sinful. He was only concerned about keeping the law just for himself and maybe his own false inner peace. And our blessed Lord said to Simon, "Do you see this woman? Do you understand her? Her sins are part of the sins of the world." And then he went on to say that he was taking on her sins, and the pouring of the ointment was a preparation for his crucifixion and his burial. She was forgiven much,

0: Unforgiveness costs an awful lot. Forgiveness is love in action, and love means sin bearing. Forgiveness can only be accomplished by sin bearing, and sin bearing means a cross. It means that to God. And it must mean that to us. That is why our blessed Lord said, "If any man will be my disciple, let him take up his cross and follow me." The meaning of the cross is love bearing the sin of the beloved because of oneness with him. We can know the sin bearer Christ only as we bear the sins of others. We are redeemed in order to be redeemers. And we are not saved until God makes us saviors. The Christian has to go with our Lord into the Garden of Gethsemane and must pass from there to Calvary, filling up in his body what is lacking to the sufferings of Christ for his body's sake, which is the church. We cannot, like Pilate, wash our hands and say, "I'm innocent of the blood of the world and innocent of the sufferings of the world." If the church is a church indeed, it is a body of sin-bearing people. People who love with the love of God that is shed abroad in their hearts. They are a body of people who can forgive because they've been forgiven. We've been loved. And therefore they can become lovers. Unless the Church of Christ is by love so united with the whole of mankind that the sin of the world is the sin of the church. The disgrace of the world is the disgrace of the church. The shame of the world, the shame of the church. The poverty of the world, the poverty of the church. Then it is no church at all. The church is not and never can be an end in itself. It is a means of salvation for the world. Not just our own sanctification. We cannot save ourselves alone. We pray in the context of our Father, not my Father. Our daily bread, not my daily bread. The church is the agent of salvation for mankind. It is not a refuge of peace. It is an army preparing for war. We seek security, but only in sacrifice. And this is the mark of the church and the hallmark of the cross itself. And if the sin of our modern slums and the degradation that they cause, if the sin of our overcrowded, rotten houses and the ugliness and vice they bring, if the sin of unemployment with the damnation of body and soul that it means to men and women, if the sin of the heartless, thoughtless luxury at one end, standing out against the squalid and degrading poverty of Africa, Asia, and Latin America at the other, if the sin of commercial trickery and dishonesty and the wholesale defrauding of the poor, if the sin of prostitution and the murder of women and children by disease, and if the sin of war, the very sins which is but the bursting and the festering of all the filth that the others have bred in years of miscalled peace, if all of that is not laid upon the church as a burden and upon us as members of the church, and if we do not feel it, we are not worthy members of the church. We have missed our vocation. This is Christian morality. Not just the keeping of the commandments. It's love. It's total commitment. And it's taking upon ourselves the sins of others. This is the new law. Love God. Love your neighbor. God love you.
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0: Coming up, Father Bede McGregor helps you understand the reasoning behind Catholic beliefs, practices, and the sacraments. 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
2: In the Gospel passage for this Sunday, we see a side of Jesus that many of us are unacquainted with. The passage resembles many other passages in that Jesus gives a parable to the chief priests and the elders, but his parable is poignant. It's directly in reference to his own death and carries with it the message that God's favor will rest upon the church that Jesus is founding. These must have been very strong words for them to hear. And many Christians today aren't accustomed to hearing Jesus speak so boldly and so frankly. He tells the parable of an owner of a vineyard who leases out his vineyard to tenants and then sends different people to check on them to see how they're doing. The tenants, however, seize them, beat them, and even kill the landowner's own son whom he sends. Jesus concludes by telling the chief priests and the elders of God's people

0: 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Let him in.
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Welcome back to our series on the Door of Faith as part of our celebration of the Year of Faith. I'm Father Bede McGregor, a Dominican from the Dominican community of St. Malachy's here in Dundalk, in County Louth, on the east coast of Ireland. So, Cade Míle Fáilte to you all, as we say in Irish. A thousand welcomes to you all. Now, in our last episode, we spoke about God's invention of the priesthood, his idea of the priest, his internal idea in the mind and heart of God, is the point of contact between God and ourselves. Today I want to speak about the Eucharist, because the Eucharist is the source of all the other sacraments. It's the source of everything, of all grace. And everything leads back to the Eucharist. Why is that? Because the Eucharist is the presence of Calvary amongst us. It's the presence of the death and resurrection of Christ, really and truly present amongst us. And every grace, including the graces of all the other sacraments, flows from the merits of Jesus on the cross. And it's the cross of Jesus that's made present in the Eucharist. So that is why the Eucharist is so important. There is nothing of the divine life of grace that isn't centered on Calvary, the death and resurrection of Christ. And that is what the Eucharist brings us. Now, in our work of evangelization, it's sometimes said that we should start with our greatest assets. Well, the greatest asset we have as Catholics is the Eucharist. You know, Frank Duff, the founder of the Legion of Mary, the servant of God, Frank Duff, because his cause now is fairly advanced, he wrote once that the Mass is the last thing on earth about which we should be silent. It's our greatest treasure. So that's what we want to try to unpack, try to reflect on during this year of faith, because the Eucharist is the great mystery of faith. This is the place where we make such a personal, intimate, real contact in faith with the risen Lord. You know, the most distinctive aspect of our Catholic faith is the presence of Christ in the Eucharist and in his mystical body, the Church. That is the most distinctive centre of our Catholic faith. We Catholics are known because of the Mass that we celebrate, the Eucharist. So, you know, these last 20 years or so have been really a magnificent time in terms of the teaching of the Church about the Eucharist. There are so many wonderful documents, both of the Second Vatican Council, the Universal Catechism, and very recently, here in Ireland, we celebrated the Eucharistic Congress. It was the 50th Eucharistic Congress. So we have a massive amount

of fantastic material about the Eucharist. So, is it possible to summarize all this teaching in one sentence or paragraph, or at least in one reflection on the Eucharist? I think it is. So, the bottom line of all our Eucharistic reflection, all our Eucharistic theology and writing, all the words of the saints and the popes, can be reduced to one luminous sentence: that the Eucharist is not something, the Eucharist is someone. The Eucharist is the real presence of Jesus Christ, the risen Lord, who lived and died and rose for us, really present to us in total accessibility, body, blood, soul and divinity, intimately present to us, offered to us in friendship and communion. That is basically the reality of the Eucharist. So let's try to reflect a little bit about that. First of all, we see it in all the saints. It's impossible really to live the Christian life without the Eucharist. As the Second Vatican Council says, the Eucharist is the source and the summit of the whole Christian life, because everything comes from the Eucharist, from the death and resurrection of the Lord. So look, let's look at a few of the saints. You know, Mother Teresa, whom I had the privilege of meeting many times as a young missionary in India, she once said to me that her charism was that she went from the presence of Christ in the Eucharist to the presence of Christ in the heavy disguise of the poorest of the poor, those who were loved by no one, the sick poor, the destitute, the forgotten. But she wouldn't be able to do her apostolate. She wouldn't be able to live and work and love the poor if she didn't have Jesus in the Eucharist. That is just one great testimony. That is the witness of Mother Teresa to the Eucharist. It's a very profound witness, because in the Eucharist we have the presence of the divine heart of God and the human heart totally focused on us. It's in the Eucharist that we learn to love. And it's in the Eucharist that Mother Teresa saw the source of her apostolate. That's where she learned to love the poor and serve them. And it's the same with all the saints. It's our union with Christ in the Eucharist that enables us to love one another, to build community. That is why Pope John Paul talked about the Church taking its whole being from the Eucharist. The whole reality of the Church, of every community within the Church, every parish, every apostolate takes its whole source from the Eucharist. Oh, we really do need to, in faith, to get that central mystery, the Eucharist. You know, take another saint, the little Saint Bernadette of Lourdes. She had some lovely things to say about the Eucharist. She says, "Nothing on this earth and nothing in heaven itself gives more glory to God and obtains more benefits for us than a single Mass." Or she says again, "All the merits of the heart of Jesus are ours. Offer them in payment for your debts and in thanksgiving for all his benefits. All that I have is yours." God gives us the totality of his being. He gives us the mystery of the Trinity and the mystery of the Incarnation in the Eucharist.
Because in the Eucharist we receive not only the body, blood, soul, and divinity of Jesus Christ, but Jesus is inseparable from the Father and the Holy Spirit. And therefore we receive the Trinity itself. Really, it's very difficult to be more profound and to be at the very sources of holiness in the Christian life than in the Eucharist. So, let's just think a little bit about the Mass, the different parts of the Mass. Of course, we begin with the confession of our sins, asking the mercy of God. Then we go on to the Liturgy of the Word, which is God himself speaking to us through human words, through the instrumentality of the priest. But it's God who is celebrating the Liturgy of the Word with us. Then we go into the actual Eucharistic prayer, when our Lord says, "This is my body. This is my blood." The realism of our Catholic faith, the realism of the Eucharist. This is my body, this is my blood. In other words, our Lord said, this is me. I am totally at your disposal. It really is fantastic what God has given us. You know, God cannot give more than his total self to us. Then we have the moments of communion, when we receive our Lord person to person in Holy Communion. We talk about the door of faith. It's in faith that we enter through to the heart of the Eucharist and all that it means to our Lord. With desire, I have desired to eat this Pasch with you, this meal, this Eucharist. You know, the Last Supper our Lord gives us this tremendous gift of the Eucharist. Do this in memory of me. He gives us another gift, of course, when he's dying. Two great gifts, two great commands, invitational commands. Do this in memory of me and behold your mother. Today we want to just keep focused on the Eucharist itself. This first tremendous command and gift of our Lord in the Eucharist. It's the soul of the apostolate. It's the heart of ecumenism. The biggest sorrow for our Catholic community is to see people deprived of the Eucharist. That is the ultimate motive for our commitment to ecumenism. Because we want everyone to meet our Lord in this tremendous sacrament of the Eucharist. We cannot offer a greater gift to anyone than the gift of our Lord himself. If you think of evangelization as facilitating the meeting between our Lord and another soul, it's in the Eucharist that you most intimately introduce them to Jesus. That is real evangelization. Bringing someone to this lovely, beautiful gift of Jesus himself in total accessibility, in total commitment to us. That really is what evangelization is about. Helping people to meet the Lord, but particularly in this tremendous sacrament. That's the only reason why EWTN exists. There's no other reason, really, except to introduce people to the risen Lord present in the church, but most of all, present in the Eucharist. And that is why you have the celebration of the Eucharist. You know, people can sometimes miss these central truths. I often think of the story of Martha and Mary. You know, St. John tells us in a very simple
sentence, and a beautiful sentence. It starts in John chapter 11. He says, Jesus loved Martha and her sister and Lazarus. First of all, St. John doesn't name Mary. It's only later. He starts with Jesus loved Martha and her sister and Lazarus. And then you know the story well of how Martha was very busy giving hospitality to our Lord. And she started to give out about her sister Mary. Lord, would you tell her to give a hand? She's leaving everything to me. And our Lord said those beautiful words, Mary has chosen the better part. Our Lord is not saying anything against the activity that's involved in all hospitality, getting things ready, cooking meals, greeting people, holding conversations. Our Lord understands these, and that's why it's important to remember that line of St. John, Jesus loved Martha. So he's not right, but he's stressing the primacy of contemplation, the primacy of intimate conversation with himself. Mary has chosen the better part and is not to be taken from her. The primacy of prayer, the primacy of this meeting with our Lord in the Eucharist. You know, there are so many religious orders of men and women that God has raised up in the church to highlight this principle. Recently I saw a wonderful movie on the Trappists in Algeria. I think it was called Of God and Men. Life of Silence. Primacy of contemplation, the centrality of the Eucharist with these Trappist monks. It's the centre of all the contemplative orders. But we could make a mistake here. You know, like in contemplation, for instance, everyone is called to a life, contemplative life. By contemplative life, I mean simply looking at our Lord with love, having friendship with the Lord. That's what contemplative life is. God raises up purely contemplative orders who do nothing else but proclaim the primacy of the contemplative life of contemplation in the life of every Christian. We are all called to this intimacy without exception. And it's the same with the Eucharist. Today the Lord has raised up so many wonderful lay communities centered around the Eucharist. It's not because the Eucharist is only for a select number of very, very dedicated Christians. The reason is to proclaim in the church to all of us that all of us are invited to be Eucharistic people. That's the reason why we have all these contemplative orders centered on the Eucharist. Let me now go to one of the great theologians of the Eucharist, in fact, probably the greatest theologian of the Eucharist, St. Thomas Aquinas. It was St. Thomas wrote the office for the Feast of Corpus Christi, all those lovely hymns, the Pange Lingua, all these beautiful Eucharistic hymns were written by St. Thomas. St. Thomas had a great fear of thunder and lightning, and when these storms hit Italy, because he was an Italian, he used to put his head to the Blessed Sacrament, to the tabernacle, and stay with the Lord, this tremendous devotion to the Lord. And then when he was coming towards the end of his life, our Lord spoke to him and said, Thomas, you have written well of me. What reward would you like? And Thomas said, nothing else but yourself, O Lord. And one of his lovely Eucharistic prayers is called the O Sacrum Convivium, O Sacred Banquet. And it goes like this. O Sacred Banquet, in which Christ is received, the memory of his passion is renewed, the soul is filled with grace, and the pledge of future glory is given to us. So let's just briefly reflect on each of those.
or sacred banquet in which Christ is received. That's really enough. The Eucharist is Jesus, the real presence of the risen Lord. We receive him. Or sacred banquet in which Christ is received. The memory of his passion is renewed. And it's not just the memory, it's the whole actualization, the reality of the passion and death of our Lord is made present. There is no more merit in Calvary than in the Mass. The Mass has exactly the same merit and grace as Calvary. Why? Because it's the same reality. The Mass is Calvary made present amongst us. The memory of his passion is renewed. The soul is filled with grace. The fruit of the Eucharist is the indwelling of the Trinity within us through grace. That's a specific fruit. We receive the Eucharist so that we may habitually live and abide in the mystery of the indwelling Trinity with us. The soul is filled with grace, and the pledge of future glory is given to us. Again, this is a tremendous part of the Gospel of St. John. Whoever eats my flesh will live forever. The pledge that the Eucharist gives us. If you receive our Lord in faith and love in the Eucharist, you are guaranteed eternal life. That is a tremendous promise by our Lord. Whoever eats the flesh of the Son of Man and drinks his blood will live forever. And he repeats that several times in that wonderful chapter 6 of John's Gospel. And it's good for us. It's a great consolation for us to know that our devotion to our Lord in the Eucharist, really it's already an anticipation of the life of heaven. The Eucharist is heaven on earth. The Mass is the celebration of heaven. There's nothing more celebrated in heaven than in the Mass. The celebration and the joy of what God has given to us in the death and resurrection of his Son. So that is St. Thomas's great contribution to the whole reflection of the Church on the Eucharist. But let's come back to Blessed Teresa of Calcutta, because she's one that you all know. She has some lovely words on Holy Communion. And I'd like to leave these words with you. She says, "Nowhere on earth are you more welcome. Nowhere on earth are you more loved than by Jesus, living and truly present in the most blessed sacrament. The time you spend with Jesus in the most blessed sacrament is the best time you will spend on earth." There you have a woman who was immersed in activity, who had ceaseless activity amongst the poorest of the poor, travelling the world in the name of the poor and for the poor. She is able to say to us, the most precious moments in her life, the place where she felt most welcome, most at home, most graced, the moments in the place where she has no regrets about, is the Eucharist. Really, my dear viewers, that really should be the secret of all our lives. Sometimes we're very tired and we've very little to say to the Lord. We don't want to just be rattling off prayers, so to speak. Sometimes it's good just to sit there with the Lord and perhaps say, "Lord, it is good for me to be here. Thank you for allowing me to be with you." You know, some of the great modern apostles, evangelizers, take a man like Archbishop Fulton Sheen and his introduction of the Holy Hour with the Eucharist. On the day of his ordination, he made that promise that he would spend a whole hour
with our Lord in the Eucharist. And he kept that promise all his life. And he said so simply, I'm nothing without the Eucharist. That has been my lifeblood, that holy hour. And when Fidel Castro, Cuba, asked John Paul II, what's the secret of your, where do you get your energy for all this traveling and all this preaching and all this teaching and all these meetings, all these writings? Where do you get the energy? He lifted his finger and he said, the Eucharist. I start the day with the Eucharist and everything flows from there. Fantastic. But it's basic truth. We learn it in the catechism. So we're talking about faith in the sacraments. Go through the door of the Eucharist with faith. You've discovered everything. Ask Mary, the mother of the Eucharistic Lord, the woman of the Eucharist, Our Lady of the Blessed Sacrament. Ask her to help you to understand and love our Lord in his real presence, the sacrament of the Eucharist. Thank you for listening. God be with you, and please God, you'll come back and listen to our next episode, which will be on the sacrament of reconciliation and the anointing of the sick. God bless you once more. God bless.

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1: The year 150 AD, the Catholic Church confronts Gnosticism, a collection of religious sects that prize the spiritual world and condemn the utter evil of the material world. Its confusing and deceptive melding of Christian truths with Greek philosophy and other beliefs deceives a large number of Christians. Ignatius, Bishop of Antioch, warns his flock against Docetism, a Gnostic heresy that denies the humanity of Christ and teaches that his body is simply an illusion. Ignatius reminds believers that in the sacrament of the Holy Eucharist, the faithful consume the true body and blood of Jesus Christ. Irenaeus of Lyon instructs all Christians that true doctrine comes from Jesus Christ through his apostles and their appointed successors and the church he founded.
2: Ever wonder how we should pray? I'd like to offer just one. Don't make prayer your work, make work your prayer. In other words, one's faithfulness to their daily duties of state and life and vocation, while at home and at their place of employment, can be offered as a pleasing sacrifice to God when done lovingly, faithfully, and well. It all boils down to the virtue of diligence, doesn't it? Do what you're supposed to do, when you're supposed to do it, in the way it's supposed to be done.
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4: 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Today we pray for those who are suffering with Parkinson's disease. Lord Jesus Christ, consolation of the afflicted, you are our refuge. We pray for those who are suffering the effects of Parkinson's disease. As they lose their physical strength and abilities, increase their spiritual strength and abilities. Renew their inner spirit day after day, and through their share in your sufferings, give the grace of conversion to sinners. In their weakness, reveal your strength. Give peace and joy to those who care for them. Amen.
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6: Coming up next, an hour of prayer and reflection with the Chaplet of Divine Mercy, Sister Anne Shields, and the Rosary on EWTN, Catholic Talk Radio for Britain and Ireland.

In the name of the Father, and of the Son, and of the Holy Spirit. Amen. Our Father, who art in heaven, hallowed be thy name. Thy kingdom come, thy will be done on earth as it is in heaven. Give us this day our daily bread, and forgive us our trespasses, as we forgive those who trespass against us. And lead us not into temptation, but deliver us from evil. Hail Mary, full of grace, the Lord is with thee. Blessed art thou among women, and blessed is the fruit of thy womb, Jesus. Holy Mary, Mother of God, pray for us sinners now and at the hour of our death. Amen. I believe in God, the Father Almighty, creator of heaven and earth, and in Jesus Christ, his only Son, our Lord, who was conceived by the Holy Spirit, born of the Virgin Mary, suffered under Pontius Pilate, was crucified, died, and was buried. He descended into hell. On the third day he rose again from the dead. He ascended into heaven and is seated at the right hand of God the Father Almighty. From there he will come to judge the living and the dead. I believe in the Holy Spirit, the Holy Catholic Church, the communion of saints, the forgiveness of sins, the resurrection of the body, and life everlasting. Eternal Father, I offer you the body and blood, soul and divinity of your dearly beloved Son, our Lord Jesus Christ, in atonement for our sins and those of the whole world. For the sake of his sorrowful passion, have mercy on us and on the whole world. For the sake of his sorrowful passion, have mercy on us and on the whole world. For the sake of his sorrowful passion, have mercy on us and on the whole world. For the sake of his sorrowful passion, have mercy on us and on the whole world. For the sake of his sorrowful passion, have mercy on us and on the whole world. For the sake of his sorrowful passion, have mercy on us and on the whole world. For the sake of his sorrowful passion, have mercy on us and on the whole world. For the sake of his sorrowful passion, have mercy on us and on the whole world. For the sake of his sorrowful passion, have mercy on us and on the whole world. For the sake of his sorrowful passion, have mercy on us and on the whole world. Eternal Father, I offer you the body and blood, soul and divinity of your dearly beloved Son, our Lord Jesus Christ, in atonement for our sins and those of the whole world. For the sake of his sorrowful passion, have mercy on us and on the whole world. For the sake of his sorrowful passion, have mercy on us and on the whole world. For the sake of his sorrowful passion, have mercy on us and on the whole world. For the sake of his sorrowful passion, have mercy on us and on the whole world. For the sake of his sorrowful passion, have mercy on us and on the whole world. For the sake of his sorrowful passion, have mercy on us and on the whole world. For the sake of his sorrowful passion, have mercy on us and on the whole world. For the sake of his sorrowful passion, have mercy on us and on the whole world. For the sake of his sorrowful passion, have mercy on us and on the whole world. For the sake of his sorrowful passion, have mercy on us and on the whole world. Eternal Father, I offer you the body and blood, soul and divinity of your dearly beloved Son, our Lord Jesus Christ, in atonement for our sins and those of the whole world. For the

0: sake of his sorrowful passion, have mercy on us and on the whole world. For the sake of his sorrowful passion, have mercy on us and on the whole world. For the sake of his sorrowful passion, have mercy on us and on the whole world. For the sake of his sorrowful passion, have mercy on us and on the whole world. For the sake of his sorrowful passion, have mercy on us and on the whole world. For the sake of his sorrowful passion, have mercy on us and on the whole world. For the sake of his sorrowful passion, have mercy on us and on the whole world. For the sake of his sorrowful passion, have mercy on us and on the whole world. For the sake of his sorrowful passion, have mercy on us and on the whole world. For the sake of his sorrowful passion, have mercy on us and on the whole world. Eternal Father, I offer you the body and blood, soul and divinity of your dearly beloved Son, our Lord Jesus Christ, in atonement for our sins and those of the whole world. For the sake of his sorrowful passion, have mercy on us and on the whole world. For the sake of his sorrowful passion, have mercy on us and on the whole world. For the sake of his sorrowful passion, have mercy on us and on the whole world. For the sake of his sorrowful passion, have mercy on us and on the whole world. For the sake of his sorrowful passion, have mercy on us and on the whole world. For the sake of his sorrowful passion, have mercy on us and on the whole world. For the sake of his sorrowful passion, have mercy on us and on the whole world. For the sake of his sorrowful passion, have mercy on us and on the whole world. For the sake of his sorrowful passion, have mercy on us and on the whole world. For the sake of his sorrowful passion, have mercy on us and on the whole world. Eternal Father, I offer you the body and blood, soul and divinity of your dearly beloved Son, our Lord Jesus Christ, in atonement for our sins and those of the whole world. For the sake of his sorrowful passion, have mercy on us and on the whole world. For the sake of his sorrowful passion, have mercy on us and on the whole world. For the sake of his sorrowful passion, have mercy on us and on the whole world. For the sake of his sorrowful passion, have mercy on us and on the whole world. For the sake of his sorrowful passion, have mercy on us and on the whole world. For the sake of his sorrowful passion, have mercy on us and on the whole world. For the sake of his sorrowful passion, have mercy on us and on the whole world. For the sake of his sorrowful passion, have mercy on us and on the whole world. For the sake of his sorrowful passion, have mercy on us and on the whole world. For the sake of his sorrowful passion, have mercy on us and on the whole world. Holy God, Holy Mighty One, Holy Immortal One, have mercy on us and on the whole world. Holy God, Holy Mighty One, Holy Immortal One, have mercy on us and on the whole world. Holy God, Holy Mighty One, Holy Immortal One, have mercy on us and on the whole world.
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2: Steve, here's a really offensive argument from the pro-choice side, that restricting abortion is unfair to the poor and minorities because they need it the most.
3: Right. Well, let's be clear. Abortion advocates are not worried about helping the poor or minorities, but they are happy to help them abort their children. In fact, Planned Parenthood, the most prolific killer of unborn, places the majority of their abortion centers in minority neighborhoods. And its founder, Margaret Sanger, was an outspoken racist who wanted to eliminate what she called indiscriminate breeding by minorities, whom she considered to be human weeds. And her plan has worked remarkably well. Abortion is now the number one killer of black lives in America, more than heart disease, cancer, and gun violence combined.
2: You know what minority and poor families need the most? Pregnancy resource centers, where they can get the assistance and support they need to welcome their children into the world.
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5: Vous êtes le bienvenu. Welcome to Paris Le Monial, France. I'm Father Bernard McGuckian. Join us as we tell you how this railway station led to the growth of devotion to the Sacred Heart all over the world.

0: Thanks for joining us. Did you know that until 1873, pilgrimages at great distances far from home were only for the rich? Until the railway system had been developed, people who had to milk cows, feed their hens and look after their cattle could only go on pilgrimages to the holy wells and shrines near their home villages. The railway changed all that. In the winter of 1872-73, a very zealous Jesuit called Victor Drevon spent his days travelling around the parishes and dioceses of France, inviting people to Paris Le Monial, but also assuring them that there was nothing imperfect, not to call sinful, about going on pilgrimage in a train, sitting enjoying yourself. Until then, pilgrimages were something that were difficult. Sometimes you did them on your knees, but he said, no, you can just come, sit in the train, enjoy your journey there. And 200,000 people came that year. Something extraordinary happened at this railway station. A young woman called Emile Tamissier was there. She saw the thousands coming, and something moved her to say, so the poor can go on pilgrimage now. She conceived the idea of the Eucharistic Congress, which is a feature of Catholic life. This young French woman had the pleasure of seeing the first Eucharistic Congress in Lille in France. Another person who made the long journey that year, because it was the year of the 200th anniversary of the visions of St. Margaret Mary, was a young Australian called Mary MacKillop. She's now St. Mary MacKillop, the foundress of the Congregation of St. Joseph of the Sacred Heart. Another person who came was a young French married woman called Edith Royer. The Sacred Heart had appeared to her in her home in a small town in Saint-Remy in Côte d'Or. He appeared with his arms extended and said, I want you to have a statue made like this. She hesitated because she always understood that Jesus pointed to his heart. While here in Paray-le-Monial, St. Margaret Mary appeared to her in the Visitation Chapel and told her, don't hesitate to have that statue made, because she said, when Jesus was pointing to his heart before me, he was talking about the great love in his heart for every one of us. But when he extended them, he said, it's now your turn. What he wants is love for love. And the pilgrims who came here have learned that message over the centuries. We hope to help you to appreciate it more. Around that time, countries all over the world were inspired by what was happening at Paray-le-Monial. For instance, Belgium consecrated itself in 1868. Shortly after that, Ireland, 1873 on Passion Sunday. Then Ecuador, later that same year, started a trend in countries all around the world. France itself consecrated itself to the Sacred Heart, drawing attention and reminding people of the message of Margaret Mary, behold this heart that has so loved all of you, and all he wanted was love in return for love. Father Victor Drevon, the one who conceived the idea of bringing people by train, was a great dreamer and a man of high ideals. He called together a group of people to work with him. One was a Baron Alexis Sarachaga, a very wealthy man who spoke practically all the European languages, and he was a descendant of a brother of St. Teresa of Avila. He also engaged the help of a man called Georges de Noyat and his wife, Martha. They worked together for the next 30 years to bring about another new feast in the church, the Feast of Christ the King, which was established by Pius the 11th on the last day of December 1925, and is now celebrated in all the Catholic churches of the world on the last Sunday of the church's year. Let us introduce you to Father Jean-Pierre Millard, a Belgian Jesuit, who will tell us about the development that took place after 1873.
1: Paray-le-Monial.
2: Pilgrimages have certainly continued from 1873 until present day. Normally, members of the Emmanuel community serve as the chaplains who are in charge of pilgrims and who warmly greet all of the groups of people who desire to visit the sanctuaries. The Jesuit fathers are in the background. Our humble function is to keep up the La Colombière Chapel and offer everyone a warm welcome here. I think when pilgrims come to Paray-le-Monial without knowing exactly why, it is to seek and find the source of love which we know is Jesus, more deeply, the heart of our Lord Jesus in this place.
0: Thank you very much, Father Jean-Pierre. After the break, we'll speak to the Auxiliary Bishop of Sydney and we'll also take part in the Corpus Christi procession here in Paray-le-Monial, France. When you come to Paray-le-Monial, there's three places you must go to. There's the Chapel of the Apparitions at the Visitation where Margaret Mary had her revelations of the Sacred Heart. There's the Colombière Chapel where the remains of St. Claude La Colombière, the Apostle of Hope and Confidence, can be venerated. And then this magnificent Basilica of the Sacred Heart. When you come to Paray-le-Monial, be sure to visit the Information Centre, which is just beside the beautiful Basilica of the Sacred Heart. Be provided with all the information you need about all the wonders that you can explore in this beautiful little French town of Paray-le-Monial.

0: Welcome back. We are continuing our discussion of how devotion to the Sacred Heart spread all around the world from Padre Lemonial and how it was helped by the railway here at the little village itself. So I'm joined now by Bishop Julian Porteous from Sydney, Australia, who knows how that devotion has spread so far. You're very welcome, Bishop.
1: Thank you very much.
0: So you've come a long way. Have you come alone?
1: No, we've come with 11 priests from the Sydney area in Australia. Because it's a year for priests, we've wanted to make a pilgrimage here to Padre Lemonial, to Ars, and then we're going to Rome.
0: Devotion to the Sacred Heart, has that touched hearts in Australia?
1: The devotion to the Sacred Heart has always had a rich part of the life of the church in Australia. Yes. Every church in Australia always had a statue of the Sacred Heart. But I think in recent years, people lost an understanding of the origins and significance of the devotion.
0: Yeah.
1: But I think slowly now, particularly as people are being drawn to Eucharistic adoration, I think they're being drawn back to discover the beauty and the power of the devotion of the Sacred Heart.
0: Bishop Julian, how should this movement be perceived by priests?
1: Maybe I could share a bit of my own experience. Okay. As a young priest, my very first visit to Europe, because Australia is a long way away.
0: Yeah.
1: In my first visit to Europe, I came here to Padre Lemonial, and it was a wonderful discovery for me of this devotion that I'd known since my childhood, but I didn't really understand the full meaning of what took place in the apparitions of the Lord to St. Margaret Mary. And I found it was a profound experience for me, a profound spiritual experience. Yeah. That brought to life in me a deeper appreciation of the love of the heart of Jesus.
0: And when you get back to Australia, how do you intend to share that with the people of your diocese?
1: I think the first thing we need to do is draw people to focus more on firstly the presence of the Lord in the Blessed Sacrament. And I think Eucharistic adoration is probably one of the best things that we can do. I think when people are drawn to the Lord in the Blessed Sacrament, then their hearts can be drawn to appreciate the depth and power of the love of Christ. And then they can say, yes, this is the heart of Christ. Christ is a heart full of love, full of mercy towards us.
0: Well, the mosaic up behind us is of probably the greatest missionary, St. Paul, Francis Xavier. He brought the mission to the East, and although you're a bit southeast, still the influence of Xavier was there. Mm. And I think we've all got to be missionaries of the Heart of Christ, because even if Xavier never heard that formal term, really what he was talking about was the love.
1: Yes, yes. I think particularly that there's a great need for people to be drawn more deeply in a personal relationship with Christ, to not just know about Christ
0: in their minds,
1: to have a theoretical understanding. Yeah. Yes, Christ is the Savior, Christ is the Lord, but to actually know the Lord in a personal way, and that's to know with the heart. And I think great gift of the devotion to the Sacred Heart for the church is the Lord saying, come to my heart, come and know my heart, discover the depth and power of love that is in my heart, and let your own heart be set afire with love through knowing the love that is in my heart.
0: Thank you very much indeed, Bishop Porteous, for those inspiring words.
1: Thank you very much.
0: A favorite word on the lips of Jesus was come, a very encouraging word. Come to me, all you who labor and are overburdened, and I will give you rest. So, respond to that invitation. Go on a pilgrimage. You can go either by car, plane, train, walk, bike. Enjoy it while you're on the way. But realize that you are on a journey, symbolic of the journey of life, that will one day lead us all to the mountain of God. Let's hear from some of those who have come here today.
2: Well, I have been coming to Padre Lemonial for 26 years. When we came to Padre Lemonial, we fell in love with Padre Lemonial. You experience the love of the Sacred Heart. The heart of Jesus has become alive for me.
3: I've never been here before. Actually, while I was in junior school, my teacher was Sister Margaret Mary. She was a Mercy sister, and she had always had a great devotion for the love of Jesus. And there was a statue in her chapel in Downpatrick, a big statue of the Sacred Heart. And she would have took us as a class in to pray before this statue of the Sacred Heart. This is full circle again. This is my youth coming back to me. This, you know, God touched me then, and he's called me back eventually, you know.
4: We keep coming back. I came to find the love of the Sacred Heart. It was a spiritual journey, and it's still a spiritual journey, because I feel the world at this time really needs the Sacred Heart. And therefore, it's not a devotion for me. It's deeper than a devotion. I want a part of the Sacred Heart to give to other people. And so I feel that's why I'm here at this time.
0: Thank you very much indeed. We're on our way now to the centre of the town of Paray-le-Monial for the Corpus Christi procession. So come and join us.

the Corpus Christi procession ran into heavy weather, but the valiant people who come to Paraldimonial, they're only too happy to show their love for the heart of Jesus and his precious body and blood. There are four new feasts in Catholicism that came in the last 1,000 years. The first of these was the Feast of Corpus Christi. The second was the Feast of the Sacred Heart. The third was the Feast of Christ the King. And the fourth was the Divine Mercy. There is a link between all four. The Feast of Corpus Christi came into the church in the 13th century when Pope Urban IV approved it. He actually had been a young priest when Juliana of Liège reported that she had seen extraordinary visions of the moon in which there was a shadow. It was revealed to her that the shadow was a feast that was absent to the liturgical year. He listened very carefully and decided to act on what she had said, because the new feast was what was called an idea feast. All the feasts before that had been of the events in the life of Jesus: his birth, his baptism, his crucifixion, his resurrection. This was an idea. And the Feast of Corpus Christi was very special. It was to be a memorial of his death, but without the sadness of death. It was to recall the events of Holy Thursday, Good Friday, without the tears, the heartbreak, and the sorrow. To put it very brutally, it was the difference between the slaughterhouse in which the Lamb of God was sacrificed and the sacrificial meal in which he wants us to feel accepted, with all our sins forgiven, and to enjoy his very presence. Margaret Mary's extraordinary visions came in the octave of Corpus Christi, when the Lord told her he wanted a new feast, and that feast was to make reparation, not for sin in general, but for sins against the Eucharist. So that was the link between Corpus Christi and the Feast of the Sacred Heart. St. Thomas Aquinas, the great theologian of the body and blood of Christ, asked the question, why did Jesus say to his disciples the night he died, "Do this in memory of me"? He gives a very simple answer: because if they didn't remember, they would forget. And forgetfulness of God leads to disasters, as Paul tells us in the Epistle to the Romans. It leads to all sorts of unnatural behavior. It leads to cruelty, savagery. And the most important thing, as St. Paul says, it means it leaves us without compassion. And the one great thing in the heart of Christ was compassion. And he wanted to make that available to all of us. And the first great gift of the Sacred Heart to the human race is his body and blood. Makes it so available, people pay little attention to it. So it's wonderful here to see people on a wet, difficult day, even if not very big numbers, come out to show their faith and love, because God isn't concerned about big numbers. He's concerned about quality of love and commitment. The sun is back out again, and we're here once again at the beautiful Basilica of the Sacred Heart, where the Corpus Christi procession began. Let's take a quick look inside this beautiful basilica. This basilica was founded from the great monastery of Cluny, modeled on their wonderful monastery there. Fortunately, we have this because their monastery was destroyed during the French Revolution. So this reminds us of the glory that was Cluny. The great Pope John Paul II came to pray here in this basilica on the 5th of October 1986. It has been a busy day here for us in Paray-le-Monial, France. I hope you've enjoyed our show, and now I leave you with my blessing. May the blessing of Almighty God, the Father, the Son, and the Holy Spirit descend upon you and remain with you forever.

0: The Joyful Mysteries of the Holy Rosary with Mother Angelica and the nuns of Our Lady of the Angels Monastery.
1: In the name of the Father, and of the Son, and of the Holy Spirit.
2: Amen.
1: I believe in God, the Father Almighty, Creator of heaven and earth, and in Jesus Christ, His only Son, our Lord, who was conceived by the Holy Spirit, born of the Virgin Mary, suffered under Pontius Pilate, was crucified, died, and was buried. He descended into hell. The third day He rose again from the dead. He ascended into heaven and sits at the right hand of God, the Father Almighty, from whence He shall come to judge the living and the dead.

0: Our Father, who art in heaven, hallowed be thy name. Thy kingdom come, thy will be done on earth as it is in heaven.
1: Give us this day our daily bread, and forgive us our trespasses, as we forgive those who trespass against us. And lead us not into temptation, but deliver us from evil. Amen.
0: Hail Mary, full of grace, the Lord is with thee. Blessed art thou among women, and blessed is the fruit of thy womb, Jesus.
1: Holy Mary, Mother of God, pray for us sinners now and at the hour of our death. Amen.
0: Hail Mary, full of grace, the Lord is with thee. Blessed art thou among women, and blessed is the fruit of thy womb, Jesus.
1: Holy Mary, Mother of God, pray for us sinners now and at the hour of our death. Amen.
0: Hail Mary, full of grace, the Lord is with thee. Blessed art thou amongst women, and blessed is the fruit of thy womb, Jesus.
1: Holy Mary, Mother of God, pray for us sinners now and at the hour of our death. Amen.
0: Glory be to the Father, and to the Son, and to the Holy Spirit. The first joyful mystery, the Annunciation.
2: When the darkness of sin covered mankind, your love and humility, kind Mother, turned the face of the Father toward his erring children. Through the message of an angel, you accepted the will of God with trust and love.
0: Our Father, who art in heaven, hallowed be thy name. Thy kingdom come, thy will be done on earth as it is in heaven.
1: Give us this day our daily bread, and forgive us our trespasses, as we forgive those who trespass against us. And lead us not into temptation, but deliver us from evil. Amen.
0: Hail Mary, full of grace, the Lord is with thee. Blessed art thou among women, and blessed is the fruit of thy womb, Jesus.
1: Holy Mary, Mother of God, pray for us sinners now and at the hour of our death. Amen.
0: Hail Mary, full of grace, the Lord is with thee. Blessed art thou amongst women, and blessed is the fruit of thy womb, Jesus.
1: Holy Mary, Mother of God, pray for us sinners now and at the hour of our death. Amen.
0: Hail Mary, full of grace, the Lord is with thee. Blessed art thou among women, and blessed is the fruit of thy womb, Jesus.
1: Holy Mary, Mother of God, pray for us sinners now and at the hour of our death. Amen.
0: Hail Mary, full of grace, the Lord is with thee. Blessed art thou amongst women, and blessed is the fruit of thy womb, Jesus.
1: Holy Mary,

0: Hail Mary, full of grace, the Lord is with thee. Blessed art thou among women, and blessed is the fruit of thy womb, Jesus.
1: Holy Mary, Mother of God, pray for us sinners now and at the hour of our death. Amen.
0: Hail Mary, full of grace, the Lord is with thee. Blessed art thou amongst women, and blessed is the fruit of thy womb, Jesus.

0: blessed is the fruit of thy womb, Jesus. Hail Mary, full of grace, the Lord is with thee. Blessed art thou amongst women, and blessed is the fruit of thy womb, Jesus.
1: Holy Mary, Mother of God, pray for us sinners, now and at the hour of our death. Amen.
0: Hail Mary, full of grace, the Lord is with thee. Blessed art thou among women, and blessed is the fruit of thy womb, Jesus. Hail Mary, full of grace, the Lord is with thee. Blessed art thou among women, and blessed is the fruit of thy womb, Jesus.
1: Holy Mary, Mother of God, pray for us sinners, now and at the hour of our death. Amen.
0: Glory be to the Father, and to the Son, and to the Holy Spirit. My Jesus,
1: forgive us our sins, save us from the fires of hell, and lead all souls to heaven, especially those in most need of your mercy.
0: The second joyful mystery, the Visitation.
2: What impulse of love made you hurry to visit your cousin Elizabeth, kind mother? At a moment when you had every right to rest in the jubilant news that you would be the mother of the Messiah, you left the place of your exaltation.
0: Our Father, who art in heaven, hallowed be thy name, thy kingdom come, thy will be done on earth as it is in heaven.
1: Give us this day our daily bread,

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1: Holy Mary, Mother of God, pray for us sinners now and at the hour of our death. Amen.
0: Hail Mary, full of grace, the Lord is with thee. Blessed art thou amongst women, and blessed is the fruit of thy womb, Jesus.

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1: Holy Mary, Mother of God, pray for us sinners now and at the hour of our death. Amen.
0: Hail Mary, full of grace, the Lord is with thee. Blessed art thou amongst women, and blessed is the fruit of thy womb, Jesus.
1: Holy Mary, Mother of God, pray for us sinners now and at the hour of our death. Amen.
0: Hail Mary, full of grace, the Lord is with thee. Blessed art thou amongst women, and blessed is the fruit of thy womb, Jesus.
1: Holy Mary, Mother of God, pray for us sinners now and at the hour of our death. Amen.
0: Hail Mary, full of grace, the Lord is with thee. Blessed

0: amongst women, and blessed is the fruit of thy womb, Jesus.
1: Holy Mary, Mother of God, pray for us sinners now and at the hour of our death. Amen.
0: Hail Mary, full of grace, the Lord is with thee. Blessed art thou amongst women, and blessed is the fruit of thy womb, Jesus.

0: Hail Mary, full of grace, the Lord is with thee. Blessed art thou among women, and blessed is the fruit of thy womb, Jesus.
1: Holy Mary, Mother of God, pray for us sinners now and at the hour of our death. Amen.
0: Glory be to the Father, and to the Son, and to the Holy Spirit.
1: As it was in the beginning, is now, and ever shall be, world without end. Amen.
0: O my Jesus,
1: forgive us our sins, save us from the fires of hell, and lead all souls to heaven, especially those who most need thy mercy.
0: The third joyful mystery, the Nativity.
2: We look with wonder at the wisdom of God as the promised woman gives birth to the promised Messiah in a cold cave. Sweet Mother, we want to take our place with the shepherds to tell Jesus of our love and gratitude.
0: Our Father, who art in heaven, hallowed be thy name, thy kingdom come, thy will be done on earth as it is in heaven.
1: Give us this day our daily bread, and forgive us our trespasses, as we forgive those who trespass against us. And lead us not into temptation, but deliver us from evil. Amen.
0: Hail Mary, full of grace, the Lord is with thee. Blessed art thou among women, and blessed is the fruit of thy womb, Jesus.
1: Holy Mary, Mother of God, pray for us sinners now and at the hour of our death. Amen.
0: Hail Mary, full of grace, the Lord is with thee. Blessed art thou among women, and blessed is the fruit of thy womb, Jesus.
1: Holy Mary, Mother of God, pray for us sinners now and at the hour of our death. Amen.
0: Hail Mary, full of grace, the Lord is with thee. Blessed art thou among women, and blessed is the fruit of thy womb, Jesus.
1: Holy Mary, Mother of God, pray for us sinners now and at the hour of our death. Amen.
0: Hail Mary, full of grace, the Lord is with thee. Blessed art thou among women, and blessed is the fruit of thy womb, Jesus.
1: Holy Mary, Mother of God, pray for us sinners, now and at the hour of our death. Amen.
0: Hail Mary, full of grace, the Lord is with thee. Blessed art thou amongst women, and blessed is the fruit of thy womb, Jesus.
1: Holy Mary, Mother of God, pray for us sinners now and at the hour of our death. Amen.
0: Hail Mary, full of grace, the Lord is with thee. Blessed art thou amongst women, and blessed is the fruit of thy womb, Jesus.
1: Holy Mary, Mother of God, pray for us sinners now and at the hour of our death. Amen.
0: Hail Mary, full of grace, the Lord is with thee. Blessed art thou amongst women, and blessed is the fruit of thy womb, Jesus.

0: blessed is the fruit of thy womb, Jesus.
1: Holy Mary, Mother of God, pray for us sinners, now and at the hour of our death. Amen.
0: Hail Mary, full of grace, the Lord is with thee. Blessed art thou amongst women, and blessed is the fruit of thy womb, Jesus.
1: Holy Mary, Mother of God, pray for us sinners, now and at the hour of our death. Amen.
0: Glory be to the Father, and to the Son, and to the Holy Spirit.
1: As it was in the beginning, is now, and ever shall be, world without end. Amen.
0: O my Jesus,
1: forgive us our sins, save us from the fires of hell, and lead all souls to heaven, especially those who most need thy mercy.
0: The fourth joyful mystery, the Presentation.
2: Kind Mother, did another Magnificat rise to your lips as you walked up the temple steps to present Jesus to the Father? What must have been your joy as you gave Jesus to Simeon?
0: Our Father, who art in heaven, hallowed be thy name. Thy kingdom come, thy will be done on earth as it is in heaven.
1: Give us this day our daily bread, and forgive us

0: Hail Mary, full of grace, the Lord is with thee. Blessed art thou among women, and blessed is the fruit of thy womb, Jesus.
1: Holy Mary, Mother of God, pray for us sinners now and at the hour of our death. Amen.
0: Hail Mary, full of grace, the Lord is with thee. Blessed art thou amongst women, and blessed is the fruit of thy womb, Jesus.
1: Amen.

0: art thou amongst women, and blessed is the fruit of thy womb, Jesus.
1: Holy Mary, Mother of God, pray for us sinners now and at the hour of our death. Amen.
0: Hail Mary, full of grace, the Lord is with thee. Blessed art thou among women, and blessed is the fruit of thy womb, Jesus.
1: Holy Mary, Mother of God, pray for us sinners now and at the hour of our death. Amen.
0: Hail Mary, full of grace, the Lord is with thee. Blessed art thou among women, and blessed is the fruit of thy womb, Jesus.

0: women, and blessed is the fruit of thy womb, Jesus.
1: Holy Mary, Mother of God, pray for us sinners, now and at the hour of our death. Amen.
0: Hail Mary, full of grace, the Lord is with thee. Blessed art thou amongst women, and blessed is the fruit of thy womb, Jesus.
1: Holy Mary, Mother of God, pray for us sinners, now and at the hour of our death. Amen.
0: Glory be to the Father, and to the Son, and to the Holy Spirit.
1: As it was in the beginning, is now, and ever shall be, world without end. Amen.
0: O my Jesus,
1: forgive us our sins.
0: The fifth joyful mystery, the finding of Jesus in the temple.
2: Kind Mother, we cannot conceive the agony of your pure heart as you looked for your child for 3 days.
0: Our Father, who art in heaven, hallowed be thy name. Thy kingdom come, thy will be done on earth as it is in heaven.
1: Give us this day our daily bread.
0: Grace, the Lord is with thee. Blessed art thou among women, and blessed is the fruit of thy womb, Jesus.

0: Hail Mary, full of grace, the Lord is with thee. Blessed art thou amongst women, and blessed is the fruit of thy womb, Jesus.
1: Holy Mary, Mother of God, pray for us sinners now and at the hour of our death. Amen.
0: Hail Mary, full of grace, the Lord is with thee. Blessed art thou among women, and blessed is the fruit of thy womb, Jesus.
1: Holy Mary, Mother of God, pray for us sinners now and at the hour of our death. Amen.
0: Hail Mary, full of grace, the Lord is with thee. Blessed art thou among women, and blessed is the fruit of thy womb, Jesus.
1: Holy Mary, Mother of God, pray for us sinners now and at the hour of our death. Amen.
0: Hail Mary, full of grace, the Lord is with thee. Blessed art thou amongst the women, and blessed is the fruit of thy womb, Jesus.
1: Holy Mary, Mother of God, pray for us sinners now and at the hour of our death. Amen.
0: Hail Mary, full of grace, the Lord is with thee. Blessed art thou among women, and blessed is the fruit of thy womb, Jesus.
1: Holy Mary, Mother of God, pray for us sinners now and at the hour of our death. Amen.
0: Hail Mary, full of grace, the Lord is with thee. Blessed art thou amongst women, and blessed is the fruit of thy womb, Jesus.

0: To the Father, and to the Son, and to the Holy Spirit.
1: As it was in the beginning, is now, and ever shall be, world without end. Amen.
0: O my Jesus,
1: forgive us our sins, save us from the fires of hell, lead all souls to heaven, especially those who most need thy mercy.
0: Hail, Holy Queen.

0: Pray for us, Holy Mother of God.
1: That we may be worthy of the promises of Christ.
0: Let us pray. O God,
1: whose only begotten Son, by his life, death, and resurrection, has purchased for us the glories of eternal life, grant us,
0: may the Divine's assistance remain always with us.
1: And may the souls of the faithful departed, for the mercy of God, rest in peace.
0: In the name of the Father, and the Son, and the Holy Spirit.
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1: People always ask me, Father, how should we pray? Well, there's several ways we can do it, but the most important is through the power of the Holy Spirit. We have to pray from our heart. We have to pray honestly and sincerely. We have to allow the Holy Spirit to work through us so that we're not just simply saying words, but we're saying words that can actually change us. Prayer, if it changes us, then we're doing it right.
2: Hello, this is Father Thomas Morrow. In the name of the Father, and of the Son, and of the Holy Spirit, amen. Let us pray for the end of the terrible crime of abortion in our country and in our world. We praise you, God, for the gift of life, a most precious gift that is the foundation of all that we do, especially our giving thanks to you for this gift. This gift is yours to give and yours to take. We rejoice in this gift. And we ask you to help us, to help other people realize that this is something we do not have the right to take on our own initiative, but we must honor and preserve this gift out of reverence for you and for what you have given us. We praise you for all your gifts. In the name of the Father, and of the Son, and of the Holy Spirit, amen.
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1: I'm Father Mitch Pacwa, and welcome to EWTN Live, where we bring you guests from around the world. Our guest tonight believes that music and art can be used to evangelize and enhance parish life, as well as personal prayer. And we'll talk about some of the best ways to do that. Before we get to our guest, I want to talk a little bit with Mr. John Elson about a new program premiering this Friday. John, what do you have for us this time?
2: Thank you for the opportunity. Sure. I want to let our viewers know that this Friday, as you mentioned, August 13th, we'll be premiering a new episode of our series, They Might Be Saints, dedicated to Father Michael McGivney, the founder of the Knights of Columbus.
1: Great.
2: Now, Father Michael was born on August 12th, 1852, during a very difficult time in the United States for American Catholics. There was vicious anti-Catholicism.
1: Yep.
2: Unfortunately, there was a rampant spread of disease because many of the poor immigrant families had to share single houses and occupy those all together. And there was there wasn't the same level of workplace safety that we have today.
1: So many
2: of these young Irish breadwinners who were husbands and fathers were dying in workplace accidents. In fact, Father Michael's own father died in 1873. So to help those widows, Father Michael, that was one of the driving forces of founding the Knights of Columbus, because at that time, a widow had to prove, following the death of her husband, that she could financially support herself and her children. If she couldn't, her children were forcibly placed in state-run orphanages. So to prevent this, Father Michael McGivney founded the Knights of Columbus, and not only to help these widowed women, but he realized, because of the stresses I mentioned of the workplace and what have you, many Catholic men at the time were not attending Mass, were not participating in church activities on Sundays, and were joining non-Catholic fraternal societies like the Freemasons and others. So in the spirit of fraternity and to develop bonds of fraternity among Catholic men, that was one of the other inspirations for Father Michael McGivney to found the Knights of Columbus. And today we have more than 2 million Knights around the world who just last year alone donated $185 million and 75 million volunteer hours. And so we're just really honored and delighted to showcase his story, which really is the story of the Knights of Columbus. And I want to let our audience know as well that for those who would like to see this program, that if they can't watch it at 5 p.m. this upcoming Friday, we have an on-demand site, and they can visit it at ondemand.ewtn.com to view this program and many, many others. So we're just really honored and blessed to be able to bring this program to and share with our viewers.
1: It sounds very good, important part of our history. Important. All right. Well, thanks, John.
2: Thank you.
1: Appreciate it. And we'll be back in just a couple of minutes with tonight's guest. So please stay with us.
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1: Welcome back. We have a guest tonight, and it's a great privilege for us to welcome him. He was installed just over a year ago as the fifth bishop of the Diocese of Birmingham, and we look forward to continue working with him to evangelize the people of God. I'd like you to welcome the Most Reverend Stephen J. Rycka. Excellency, welcome to our show.
5: Thank you, Father.
1: Good to have you here.
5: Absolutely delighted to be here tonight.
1: Yeah, so you'd come to us from Gaylord, Michigan?
5: I did.
1: Yeah.
5: I did.
1: And your home diocese, though, is different.
5: It is. It's the Diocese of Marquette.
1: Okay.
5: Marquette, Michigan. I grew up in a village called Munising, which is about 45 minutes east of Marquette. My family lives in Marquette, my mother and my brother, Mary
1: and for
5: Angel.
1: Folks who don't know, That's the northern peninsula
5: Michigan. It's called the Upper Peninsula, or the UP, where we called ourselves Upers growing up, remember?
1: Everybody else calls you that, too, in that region.
5: Right, exactly. A great place to grow up, by the way.
1: Yeah.
5: But I was ordained a priest of Lansing, and that was because of the fact that I was a student at Michigan State, an alumnus of Michigan State University.
1: Okay.
5: And came in there in the early 70s. Mm-hmm. And was ordained a priest in 1978.
1: Okay. Just a couple of years after I was ordained, in fact. Mm-hmm. And so, well, kids almost the same age.
5: Or about, yeah.
1: Well, good to have you here. How are you enjoying Birmingham?
5: I've enjoyed it very, very much.
1: Yeah.
5: I didn't have anything to shovel in the winter.
1: Yes.
5: And so it's been, from that standpoint, it's been pretty good.
1: Good, good. Well, welcome. And something else that, now that you're here, today is kind of a special day for the Diocese of Birmingham.
5: It is.
1: Because it's the 100th anniversary of?
5: Of the death of Father Coyle, James Coyle, who was the pastor at St. Paul's Church. And 100 years ago, he was assassinated, really, by a Methodist minister over the fact that his daughter, Ruth, had married, had become a Catholic. She was about 18 years old at the time, and married a Puerto Rican that Father Coyle assisted at. And a few hours after the wedding, the Methodist minister came by and shot the priest.
1: Right.
5: So a very famous trial emerged and had kind of a national footprint as well.
1: Yes.
5: From that trial.
1: Yeah. As a matter of fact, the defense attorney for the Methodist minister had later on became a U.S. senator
5: and
1: from
5: then,
1: Alabama.
5: Correct.
1: Mm-hmm. And
5: then U.S. Justice of the Supreme Court.
1: Right.
5: As well. Hugo Black.
1: Hugo Black. Mm-hmm. Yeah. In fact, he was the one who introduced the concept of the separation of church and state into the Supreme Court decision making.
5: Yes.
1: A lot of people think it's in the Constitution, but it's not. Mm-hmm. So it was Hugo Black bringing that in. Mm-hmm. So this is interesting day to celebrate. Did you have a special mass today?
5: We did at 12:10 this afternoon at the cathedral. The cathedral was pretty full. Mm-hmm. We were very, very pleased with the number of people. And it drew not only members of the Catholic community, but others as well, who have been following this case, have been following the implications of what this case means in terms of race relations, in terms of just what it means to be a Catholic that, at least at that particular time, was also, during this moment, there was much prejudice and bias against as well, for Catholics to stay active in their faith.
1: Yeah, Ku Klux Klan was very anti-African American, to be sure.
5: Sure.
1: Very anti-Jewish.
5: Right.
1: And very anti-Catholic.
5: That's right.
1: You know, they targeted all. So this was a group that had a variety of hates. If you didn't feel like hating one group in the morning, you could change your hate.
5: Yes, so kind of like that, I think. Pretty much.
1: But it's also been interesting how many Protestants, especially Methodists, have been very, very apologetic for this. This was not Methodist policy or anything.
5: No, it wasn't. This was a very unique situation with this man. And my understanding is that there was a reconciliation that occurred between the Catholic and the Methodist community.
1: Right.
5: A few years back before I came.
1: Yes. I remember when that happened, that they were, you know, because the case had become more public. So,
5: correct.
1: And it's something that they detested.
5: Absolutely.
1: You know, they had no room for that.
5: Right.
1: Again, it was more something of those times, and the anti-Catholicism. Well, I'd like to talk to you about a different topic. It's cool that we celebrate Father Coyle.
5: Sure.
1: The number of shows about him. But, you know, one of the things that a lot of our viewers don't know, and our viewers should know you a little bit better because they pray for you every day they watch Mass.
5: Yeah.
1: We always include you. I tell people that you and the Pope are the two bishops

0: that get more prayers worldwide than any other particular
1: We
0: bishop.
1: probably need them.
0: One of the things that our viewers might be interested in knowing is that you had been a church musician.
1: Yes.
0: Way back when you were a boy.
1: I was, actually, in high school.
0: Yeah.
1: So really, in the parish where I grew up, Sacred Heart Parish in Munising, Michigan, is the only parish in town.
0: Yeah.
1: And generally, a high school student was the parish musician. So I succeeded a young lady who graduated, and then I came on. I was the assistant organist at the time, and then I came on as the organist in the 10th grade. And for 3 years, as a student, we didn't have a Catholic high school, so it was a public high school. The parish asked that I play and sing two masses every morning, 7 o'clock and 8 o'clock. And this was back in the 1960s, so we were still going through a transition between, you know,
0: right,
1: the Latin and the new mass and how all that was working out. But I would still arrive late for first period with the acceptance of the public school authorities.
0: Late at the public school?
1: Late at the public school, yeah, for first period, yeah. But also to play weddings and funerals. I was excused to play funerals when they occurred. And then Sunday liturgies as well with the adult choir. So it was really kind of an enormously beautiful experience because I had a chance to experience a range of music, huh?
0: Yeah.
1: At that time.
0: Yeah, that, there was a lot of transition because you would have played some of the settings for Gregorian chant.
1: That's correct. We had the Kyriale, the old Kyriale, the St. Yes. Basil hymnal, the St. Gregory hymnal, and we had all those pieces that we did, and they were absolutely thrilling, and we did some formal masses as well, mm-hmm, back in those days. I was really impressed, and I think that was a factor probably in the awakening of my vocation, mm-hmm, as well. There were other things too, but the music was of particular importance because of the beauty that it rendered. Now, I was not maybe a high musician in terms of formation because we had nobody to teach us, so we were doing a lot of this on our own. And really, a lot of it was goodwill. It wasn't until I got into the seminary that I took formal organ lessons and began to learn on a pipe organ, because all we had was an electronic organ at the time. But then in the seminary, taking the lessons, got involved when I was in the major seminary then, of being involved as a musician in the Archdiocese of Detroit, mm-hmm, at a parish there, mm-hmm, where I had played the liturgies in much the same way, except not daily, but, mm-hmm, certainly the weekends and some other things. And I had a choir that I was involved in that had about 60 people at the time in the suburban parish. So it was a very exciting moment for me. And I almost didn't become a priest because of it, because I loved it so much.
0: Uh-huh. Well, hopefully you still think you made the right choice.
1: I think I did.
0: Yeah, yeah, mm-hmm, yeah.
1: I don't regret the choice. I miss being more involved in music, but nonetheless, I still have an eye toward it, I think.
0: One of the things about music in that transition time, in the mid, I guess you were a sophomore, what year, 60?
1: That would have been, I graduated in 70, so that would have been 68.
0: Mm-hmm. So already there were some alternative music, mm-hmm, to the Gregorian chant.
1: Correct.
0: And it wasn't only Gregorian chant in the old days. There were also a number of very well-known hymns.
1: Yes.
0: Many of them were German hymns, mm-hmm, that were translated into English.
1: Sure.
0: And so we had those as well. But there were these alternative hymns, some of which nobody remembers anymore. You know, like, Here We Are, All Together.
1: Or Sons of God.
0: Yes, Sons of God.
1: There were sort of the first attempts at maybe a modern,
0: right,
1: expression.
0: Right,
1: we
0: right.
1: Might say.
0: That's exactly right.
1: Yeah.
0: How do you see the role of music? What is music supposed to do in the liturgy?

0: I think the music, from my point of view, enhances what we do because it summons from us the deepest parts of what is going on in our hearts to be able to express to God in not just words, but in an artistic form, a way of giving praise, honor, and glory to God. And in some cases, that is using the very parts of the very parts of the Mass itself, whether it's the Kyrie or the Gloria or the Holy, Holy, Lamb of God, or the acclamations that are part of it. In other ways, it's an opportunity for reflection upon what's being done. Some to accompany processions, others more reflective. It engages all of those senses, some more majestic, some somber, some depending on what the particular liturgy happens to be and how it gets expressed, can elevate one's personal prayer and open up a relationship with God in that way. To me, I find that happens to me a lot. I find myself singing some of these antiphons or hymns, pieces that strike me in a particular way, and I'm very moved by them.
1: I too, I'll oftentimes when I'm praying my rosary, I will sometimes listen to Bach's Mass in B minor.
0: Sure.
1: Especially the parts of, say, the Creed connected with the different mysteries, and that helps give another kind of focus in meditation. I think that there's been a tension, and I want to get your reflection on this. On one hand, some of the music, like the guitar music that was used in the past, and even some music still being used today, often emphasized expressing ourselves. This is self-expression that I can relate to. This gets out my feelings better than more classical music. Others say, yes, but it doesn't elevate my prayer. It doesn't lift me up. And I want something to lift me up to heaven.
0: Yeah.
1: This is the tension. Self-expression and expression different that lifts me up.
0: Sure.
1: How do you see these elements in music?
0: Those are two very, very good points that you make, Father Mitch, because I think in some ways we do express ourselves personally. And then there are other times that are moments of great praise and adoration and majesty sometimes that comes through. During Lent in particular, I think oftentimes we are much more reflective. Lord, I have sinned.
1: Yes.
0: And I seek your mercy in some ways. And we use these expressions just to capture what is going on at that particular moment within the context of the Lenten experience, for example. It's going to be far different than an Easter Sunday morning of Christ is risen and the Alleluias that are proclaimed with it. So the rhythms of the music also express some of the beauty of what's going on of ourselves, our relationship with God, the gifts that we have been given, and the way that the music is formulated as well. I mean, I've seen some pieces that have been done extraordinarily well that are very, very moving as a result.
1: And I think to allow music to help us to express the, as you said,
0: the inexpressible,
1: it goes,
0: almost.
1: Yeah, it goes more deeply than just saying the words. Many hymns are very scriptural.
0: That's right.
1: And I can just read scripture, but the way that a musician sets the passage evokes certain feelings that I might not have considered until it came to that music bringing it out.
0: There's sometimes there's a tension, between the musicality of the song or the piece, mm-hmm. the antiphon, and the words themselves.
1: Yes.
0: Do the words serve the music, or does the music serve the words? Mm-hmm. And that's always been a tension that musicians have tried to struggle with, I think, mm-hmm. in long form, because sometimes we're drawn to the way that a melodic line appears, as opposed to what are the words saying here? And mm-hmm. so how do we analyze the words? Because sometimes you have a very beautiful melodic line, but the words really don't mean that much at all. And other times the words are tremendous, but the melodic line doesn't seem to carry it or support it well enough.
1: Yep.
0: So these are things that we deal with, and some of the music will rise or fall depending upon that over the long term.
1: That's what makes music successful, is to have that coordination between the words of the that are being sung, mm-hmm. and the quality of music to bring out the meaning mm-hmm. of those
0: right.
1: words.
0: Mm-hmm.
1: I help out at St. Elias, the Maronite parish.
0: That's right.
1: And but both of us are Polish American.
0: Mm-hmm.
1: And one of the things I've noticed too is that some cultures express things, aspects of things, better than others. For instance, I love Polish kalendy, mm-hmm. you know, the Polish Christmas carols. They just move me so much. Whereas the Middle Easterners don't have good Christmas music.
0: Mm-hmm.
1: There's nothing there that's, a lot of times they're just translating ours.
0: Sure.
1: Whereas when it comes to Good Friday, Holy Week, and Easter, their music is sublime.
0: Mm-hmm.
1: And that's another thing, too, is that you have, you know, this difference of culture. So, you know, when I'm listening to Ya'um Allah, you know, mm-hmm. this, or in Arabic, or Analuma Hazina, mm-hmm. these are hymns that just are so deep and profound and fit that language. With Polish, you know, I know these other hymns that are wonderful. And English has great Christmas hymns.
0: English has great Christmas hymns. Germans have great
1: yes.
0: Christmas hymns.
1: Yes, they do.
0: The Poles have tremendous Christmas hymns. The Italians have a couple.
1: Yeah.
0: Tu scendi dalle stelle, I think, is mm-hmm. probably, whenever you go to a church, that's the one that they pull out. Everybody knows it by heart, all the verses.
1: Yeah.
0: And if you go to Poland particularly, their wide range of hymns that everybody knows by heart, which is absolutely incredible
1: it
0: to
1: is.
0: Me.
1: And you watch it from
0: the
1: little
0: Gisha
1: kids.
0: The Bethlehem and
1: exactly.
0: do Bethlehem, Pastoja. Are just magnificent pieces.
1: Yeah, and the words and the melodies go together. Where I have a concern in that, I recently was at a parish, and not in this diocese.
0: Good.
1: And it was a concern because, while that coordination between words and music is good, we also have to pay attention to the truth of the words. So in this one communion hymn, it was Jesus is in the bread and the wine.
0: Mm-hmm.
1: It turns out that was written by a Lutheran.
0: Mm-hmm.
1: And it's expressing Luther's theology.
0: Right.
1: It's not Catholic.
0: Right.
1: Jesus is not in the bread and wine. The bread and wine become the body and blood of Jesus. He's not
0: right.
1: in there.
0: Mm-hmm.
1: This is he.
0: Mm-hmm.
1: And this is something else that we have to pay attention to.
0: Mm-hmm.
1: Do the hymns speak the truth of the faith
0: mm-hmm.
1: or not? That's another key element.
0: Mm-hmm. Mm-hmm. And that's something that continues to be looked at as these hymns are evaluated.
1: Mm-hmm.
0: Number of the hymn books now do go through a screen, a theological screen,
1: mm-hmm.
0: To evaluate whether or not they meet the tests that are necessary for supporting Catholic theology and Catholic understanding of the sacraments.
1: And where I had a student when I was teaching at the university, who was the editor of the monthly pamphlet, you know, missalettes.
2: Sure.
1: And of a same kind of paper, inexpensive paper, hymnals. Mm-hmm. And she said to me and the other faculty, I never paid attention to the words. I just want to see if I liked the melody.
2: Right, exactly. Mm-hmm.
1: And she said, I made a lot of mistakes. Do you have any further comments? Like, what would be the way that these should be evaluated in terms of the content?
0: Well, I think we've made some of those indications already, you know, certainly to take a look at how the theology is developed within them. And do they conform to the principles that we have within the context of our faith, mm-hmm. and as they're expressed? Do the words themselves, if they are reflecting a take on the Psalms or Scripture, are they faithful to what the intention of that Scripture happens to be?
1: Yeah.
0: Or is there a modification that's been introduced? Mm-hmm. So I think those who evaluate those pieces are looking for that coherence to make sure that it does conform to the foundations of what our faith happens to be, so that we're not led astray by just the melody, but do take a look at in depth of the words that are being expressed.
1: Because I think in some ways, when we start singing things like Jesus is in the bread and the wine, mm-hmm. we're teaching people false doctrine. And when that famous survey that says only a third of Catholics actually believe in transubstantiation, I think they don't know. Mm-hmm. It's not that they want to willfully be, you know, critical of our faith. Mm-hmm. They just repeat this stuff. They don't know any better.
2: Sure.
1: And that's where I think we have to be especially careful.
0: If music is, or songs are, that we are praying twice, as St. Augustine alleges and says, you know, then maybe the principle that we use is the lex orandi, lex credendi. So,
1: which means?
0: The law of praying is the law of believing.
1: Yes.
0: But in a sense, what we pray, what we sing, should be expressive of what we believe.
1: Yeah.
0: And so it brings that together.
1: And if it isn't, we'll change our belief to what we sing.
0: That's right.
1: You know, mm-hmm. So we have to make sure that what we sing is mm-hmm. what we believe.
0: That's sound.
1: Mm-hmm. Yeah. I want to mention, we have to take a little break, but...
0: Already?
1: Yeah, yes. Just keeps moving along. The Diocese of Birmingham is celebrating a special year. It's a year of the parish
0: and the
1: Eucharist celebration.
0: That's right.
1: And this is going to be a celebration August 13th to 14th in Hantsville, Alabama, at the Shrine.
0: The Shrine of the Most Blessed Sacrament.
1: And Scott Hahn is going to be
0: there preaching.
1: A number of others. And if you're interested, you can come over to Hantsville and celebrate, which is also right day before our 40th anniversary as a network. Mm-hmm. You can go to bhmdiocese.org. bhmdiocese.org. I think they have plenty of room for people to show up, so it'd be great to have you
0: there. We do. The Mass is going to be out in the piazza, out in the square in front,
1: yes.
0: which is enormous,
1: yes.
0: as you know. And it's a beautiful location out in the country. So
1: really
0: we're saying,
1: is.
0: You know, just like our Lord, come out to an out-of-the-way place.
1: Yes.
0: And be with me. So we're anticipating a very enormous crowd to come for those events. Friday night is adoration with a procession. And Saturday morning at 9 o'clock Central Time, and I believe it's going to be broadcast on EWTN as mm-hmm. well.
1: Yes.
0: It will be the Mass that we have. It'll be bilingual because of the number of Hispanics that we are expecting that have indicated to us that they plan to be present.
1: Yeah, that'll be good. But no mm-hmm. Polish.
0: I'm sure there'll be some Polish people there, and there's some
1: others.
0: No, I mean
1: no Polish in the liturgy.
0: No Polish in the liturgy. No. There'll be Greek, I think, a little bit of Greek.
1: Greek and Latin.
0: Yes, and Latin, and English and Spanish.
1: Yeah.
0: kind of the main languages that are being capitalized on.

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1: St. Hildegard of Bingen was a mystic, an abbess, a botanist, a saint, and a doctor of the church.
2: Matthew Bunsen and the Doctors of the Church.
1: Hildegard had her first visions at the age of three, which she called the shade of the living light. She later wrote about them in works declared by St. Bernard of Clairvaux to be from God. Pope Benedict XVI agreed when he named her only one of four Doctors of the Church who are women in 2012.
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3: You know, it was 40 years ago that a very, very gutsy and nervy nun, who also had a big temper, and $200 in a partially built garage, and lots of faith in Jesus, flipped the switch for what was to become the largest Catholic media network in the world. 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Are you ready for some questions?
4: Sure.
3: Giddy up.
4: Fire
3: Let's
4: away.
3: Start off with Connie, who is right here in Sweet Home, Alabama, in Huntsville. Connie, what can we do for you?
5: Well, thank you, Father Mitch. First, I want to say thank you to EWTN, because I think Father Anthony and the friars and the sisters helped pray me here. And also, Mother Bishop Reka, we met at Christmas at the cathedral, and I think your prayers helped too.
4: Wonderful.
5: So I am thrilled to be here.
4: Thank you.
5: Right. Now, the reason why I'm calling is that when I was growing up in Baton Rouge, Louisiana, the music teacher at our parochial school, which was also Sacred Heart of Jesus, taught the entire school to learn how to sight read music with Gregorian chant.
3: Yep.
5: And we would pray that at our school masses. And the eighth graders, he would always pick out three-part Palestrina motets to sing at the offertory.
4: Mm-hmm.
5: And I remember as a seventh grader, I was only 12, but I remember the eighth graders had such strong voices, and had to have been in May. Mm-hmm. But they sang Mozart's Regina Caeli.
4: Mm-hmm.
5: And it was so beautiful. And when we got to the part of the Mass, and I can't remember if it was in Latin or in English, but when Father said, lift up your hearts, I remember thinking, I know what that means.
4: Mm-hmm.
5: So
4: mm-hmm.
5: even kids can be really transported by the beauty of music and understand it really is a wonderful aid to genuine prayer. And, you know, I really am grateful to be here. I love the school. I really love everything that's happening in the diocese, and it's a blessing. So thank you very much.
3: Well, Connie, let me ask you this before you hang up. Did you find that you and your classmates hated that music?
5: No, we loved it. It was gorgeous. And the parents would come, and they would love it. We had an amazing music teacher. And so part of the idea was is that as a school, we would learn to the responses in both English and in Latin. We would learn to pray, sing songs. And so when Sunday Mass came along, we could actually help our parents sing and,
3: see,
5: and pray the responses.
3: Yeah, I suspected that.
4: Mm-hmm.
3: Do you have any comments?

0: Comments on that, Excellency?
1: Well, thanks, Connie, for the insight and the question. I do remember some of that when I was in school myself.
0: Yes.
1: The Regina Chaley, for example, we had a form of it that was used precisely with young people. That was very, very popular at the time.
0: Mm-hmm.
1: I still remember it by heart and can play it on the piano.
0: Sure.
1: And it's, but it was those kinds of pieces, I think, that become part of your prayer as you go on in life. Because you've learned them as young people, and you feel confident about singing them in church. And yes, they become part of this whole life and culture of who we are in terms of our worship. I think it's a wonderful idea.
0: Yeah, I
1: and looking into the treasury of the church, too, of its history, you know, music history.
0: Yeah, I certainly remember when we learned it in school as well. Mm-hmm. We sang it. We sang the Stabat Mater
1: right. Every
0: Friday in Lent, mm-hmm. because we did the Stations of the Cross with the whole school present in our parish church. And in high school, we sang Gregorian chant. This was very, very beautiful. And from another rite, in the Maronite parish here, our small children sing the Kaddishat and other responses in Aramaic.
1: Sure.
0: It's learnable.
1: Sure.
0: And people, so the adults and the kids, and they like singing. They also want the English parts that they understand better, but they like the Aramaic parts too.
1: Mm-hmm.
0: And it's parallel to the Latin.
1: Yes. That and the Kyrie, of course, in Greek.
0: Yeah, Greek.
1: As well.
0: Yeah,
1: and so we do integrate a number of those pieces, whether they're some of the Palestrina or whether they're the chant forms. They've been part of our history. They've been part of our culture, part of our worship. And so to be able to identify with some of those pieces over the course of time, I think it's just a wonderful experience.
0: In fact, now that I think of it, when I was teaching at University of Dallas, the most popular student volunteer activity group was the Polyphony Choir. They were singing Palestrina and other parts. It was just stupendous.
1: Right.
0: Stupendous. So it's pretty good. Mm-hmm. We have another caller. Hello, Thomas.
2: Father, how are you?
0: Oh, Thomas from Tennessee. How are you?
2: I'm doing well, Father. How about you?
0: Fine as frog hair. What can we do for you today?
2: Well, I have a question for His Excellency, Bishop Rajka.
1: Yes.
2: It's kind of a historical question, and I was wondering, isn't it true that prior to widespread literacy, that art and music was used to was an evangelization type of tool as to spread the faith and to teach the faith as well?
1: Thank you, Tom, for that question. I think it was, because I remember visiting the cathedral in Chartres years ago.
0: Yes,
1: There was an American who was sort of a docent who fell in love with that church. But he would take you through the cathedral of Chartres, for example, and talk about its pedagogical, catechetical impact that it would have on what it meant for the local people, to the point where he would take some of the stained glass windows and read, he called it reading the window. So he would read it from top to bottom and what it would mean to a person who would come in and be able to look at it and be able to have their catechism sort of present for them right there.
0: Their catechism and their Bible.
1: And their Bible would all
0: be present.
1: Because
0: it'd be the Bible stories.
1: The Bible stories would be present as well. But the art and architecture that are being presented, both in form and function, also become present within the buildings that we use.
0: Mm-hmm. Yeah, I think that's a very important point, that in the Middle Ages, especially the early Middle Ages, there were attempts to introduce universal literacy under Charlemagne, but they collapsed when the invasions by the Norsemen, the the Magyars and the Saracens mm-hmm. came in three directions into Europe, and
1: sure.
0: people just were trying to survive. They
1: sure.
0: couldn't learn to read and write.
1: Mm-hmm.
0: So the churches became the teaching tool,
1: mm-hmm.
0: and that's still what Catholic art should be.
1: I think so, and I think we're trying to recapture some of that.
0: Yeah.
1: You know, and some of our churches are absolutely spectacular.
0: Yes.
1: I remember my cousins who came over from Poland in the 1970s to visit us.
0: Mm-hmm.
1: And we took them to the churches that we happened to go to, and they were pretty basic churches.
0: Mm-hmm.
1: And their expression was actually one of quite surprise. They said, here in such a rich country, you have such poor churches.
0: Yeah.
1: And I didn't understand that until I went over to Poland and saw how beautiful their churches were,
0: mm-hmm.
1: that people sacrificed. This was the place to give honor and glory to God. And I kind of found that to be very moving for me and has always stuck mm-hmm. with me.
0: I recall a book, its title is Ugly as Sin.
1: Mm-hmm.
0: And it's about church architecture in the 70s, 80s, and 90s. And an architect from up north inside the United States used the Japanese tea house mm-hmm. as a model for the church. And in a tea house, it's part of Zen religion
1: mm-hmm.
0: where you seek the emptiness.
1: Mm-hmm.
0: And so a tea house tends to be very plain,
1: mm-hmm.
0: and then something of a liturgy of making tea and drinking it in a very formal kind of way was what on there. But this was a model brought into churches.
1: Mm-hmm.
0: So as a result, under the influence of his vision,
1: mm-hmm.
0: many of our churches are empty of that kind of art.
1: Mm-hmm.
0: And
1: the idea was, as I recall, was that it was plain to accentuate the fact that it was empty waiting to be filled.
0: Yes.
1: And so when people came to fill the church, it created the color and the space
0: yeah.
1: and fulfilled it. The problem was that many of these churches were in places that didn't have a lot of Catholics normally, so the churches were still kind of empty, and they never felt full, and so they never achieved
0: yeah.
1: the aim which they were trying to accomplish.
0: Whereas when I go back to churches in, say, Chicago, where I grew up, that, as a matter of fact, the church where my dad was baptized, St. John Cantius, these were simple folks,
1: mm-hmm.
0: but they, you know, really made a stunningly beautiful church.
1: Mm-hmm.
0: Or St. Mary the Angels, another Polish church.
1: Sure.
0: Beautiful,
1: mm-hmm.
0: beautiful church, stunning. And, you know, that art is just is something that stirs you. And I'd rather have that, especially if the sermon is boring.
1: To be able to look at something.
0: Yeah,
1: anyway,
0: yeah. Something interesting to look at.
1: Right.
0: You know, when the priest is boring you, just talking
1: sure.
0: too much.
1: Mm-hmm. And I think some of that is also borne out. More recently, I've been doing some background on Sagrada Familia from Barcelona.
0: Oh, yes.
1: Remember that church? It's going to be finished. I think they started in the 1800s.
0: Yes.
1: It's going to be presumably finished in about 2026. So, I mean, it's taken several generations to complete this basilica. Pope Benedict did consecrate it when he visited Barcelona a few mm-hmm. years back. And it was through the inspiration of Gaudí, who died partway through. And the curious factor about the replacement that they got to help complete the church, and they didn't have all the forms for it at that point either, because when Gaudí died, they lost some of those, was a gentleman from Japan whose name was Etsuro Sotu. And Sotu came, and I've watched some of his things. I saw him in New York at the New York Encounter a few years ago. What is an amazing fact about that is that through his work on that building and studying it, he felt that he could not complete it unless he could learn to look where Gaudí was looking, which I found very fascinating, because once he began to see where Gaudí was looking, everything began to fall into place. Mm-hmm. And for that became a moment of conversion for him to become Catholic. And so that's the inspiring part of it.
0: Yeah, that's where the architecture is very much evangelical. It's evangelizing us.
1: It does. And so the question that I always think of myself, whether it's music or it's art or it's architecture, is where is it looking? Where is it telling me to look?
0: Mm-hmm. Yeah.
1: And sometimes I'm able to get that response very, very clearly. Other times it takes a while.
0: Yeah.
1: You know, now, very interesting.
0: Especially if the architect isn't sure.
1: Especially, yeah, or if the architect doesn't have that foundation in faith to see the transcendent or see the majesty of God in some way being captured in this work.
0: You know, one other thing I wanted to ask you about, you've been in our diocese now just over a year. I hope you're enjoying Alabama.
1: Absolutely, absolutely.
0: Yeah, it's a great place. What do you see as your next steps, that like your own vision of where you want to go with the diocese?
1: Well, the diocese, we're looking at several things. Number one, first of all, this whole question on the Eucharist, I think that's got to be a significant portion of it. Mm-hmm. We're looking at vocations, which is absolutely critical right now. Mm-hmm. We're having some trouble with getting some of our priests back with immigration questions that we've had from other countries who have been helping us out. But we're also having an enormous growth of the Hispanic community. Mm-hmm. And so those who come or those who minister here have to have some facility with Spanish.
0: Yeah.
1: And understand Hispanic culture and some of the language to be able to minister effectively.
0: Sure.
1: So education, vocation, evangelization, these are all part of a whole thing that we're taking a look at very seriously in in the Chancery Office and address. And with our vicariates, our deaneries that we have here.
0: Sure.
1: And I start those meetings in a couple of weeks again to do the round robins with the various deaneries that we have in the diocese.
0: Yeah, this is an area where you know, the Hispanic community is really rich and flourishing. And one pastor even told me that a lot of the Hispanic parishioners have been coming back to church on Sunday more readily than a lot of the Anglo folks. Mm-hmm. And that they're leading. You know, and this is important for us to learn from them and their lead.
1: There's a great enthusiasm among the Hispanic community.
0: And I think, you know, in terms of this push to get people back to church, it may not be bad to bring out that people who go to church on Sunday live on the average 5 years longer than the people who don't go. If you have no other motivation, then that's one. But also they have less heart disease and they have more marital satisfaction. These are, we're kind of made to go to worship God. And we become better by worshiping God than we do by sitting around drinking coffee or mimosas and on Sunday morning. We do much, much better to be worshiping God overall. So that's, I think, an important element of this return.
1: I think so, too.
0: Yeah.
1: That's been very inspiring to me to see wherever I've been around the diocese. And I look forward to getting around again, especially for the confirmation series again.
0: Yes. Yeah. You'll be doing that and getting in contact with a lot of folks. And of course, I'm sure as you well know, I can speak for our pastor, Father Peter Zagbe, that you know, you're welcome at St. Elias anytime as well.
1: Thank you.
0: We have good food.
1: The tabbouleh is what I'm looking for.
0: You're welcome. The we have in the last couple of minutes here. I think the other element about evangelization. This is another big issue. You know, that we need to have more direct evangelization. People who aren't going to church. It's not just about fighting with the other denominations, but it's about evangelizing people who don't know Christ. What are some of your efforts on that?
1: We are, one of the things that we're switching out and moving very, very soon is switching over. We have a diocesan newspaper, as you know, called The One Voice, but that's transitioning to a magazine at the end of this month. Mm-hmm. And it will be out 6 times a year, and then we've got some other things in the meantime to pick up some of the other pieces. But it's going to every household that's registered in our parishes. And it's about a 32-page issue. It's a nice issue. It's like getting Time Magazine or something.
0: Yeah.
1: But it's a very, very beautiful thing. Stories of faith that are being told about people in this diocese, their stories of what faith means. And they've got other cultural things like recipes. I think the first issue has something on kremufka that Pope John Paul II was fond of in his hometown. This cream cake dessert, you know. But they're at a point where you can take that magazine, and if you like something in there that touches somebody or you know somebody, you can pass it on. And you become an evangelist because of that. And that's one way. You can talk about those stories. You can talk about what your faith means to you. And so we're looking at how do we do that effectively.
0: Yeah. And get to a lot of people where folks work, study, play, just looking for those opportunities to tell them about Jesus Christ and his love for us and his mercy. This is an extremely important thing. Mm-hmm. Excellency, thank you for being with us. Glad that folks could meet whom they're praying for.
1: Would you
0: give us, in these last few seconds, your blessing?
1: Sure. The Lord be with you.
0: And with your spirit.
1: May the blessing of Almighty God, the Father, the Son, and the Holy Spirit come down upon you and remain with you always.
0: Thank you.
1: You're welcome.
0: You very much.
1: Thank you. It's been
0: great
1: a pleasure
0: to have you around here. And also letting all of you know that this network is brought to you by you for the last 40 years. That's how Mother Angelica was inspired to have this network work, that it would be brought to you by you instead of advertising. So we ask you, please keep us in between your gas bill, your electric bill, and your cable bill. And we'll have not merely another 40 years, but as we say in Polish, stolat niech żyje. May we live 100 years. God bless you and thank you.

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1: This is EWTN Daily Saint, where each story reminds us that holiness is possible in every age. Saint Theodore Guérin was a courageous missionary who brought Catholic education for girls to the American frontier. Born in France, Anne-Thérèse Guérin entered the Sisters of Providence after her father's death. Taking the name Sister Theodore, she devoted herself to teaching and caring for the sick. In 1840, she and five sisters traveled to Indiana to establish a new religious community. Despite poverty, illness, harsh weather, and opposition, she trusted God's providence. The sisters operated schools for girls, cared for orphans, and brought hope to families across the frontier. Theodore died in 1856 and was canonized in 2006. She established 12 schools, 2 orphanages, and left behind a thriving religious community, the Sisters of Providence of St. Mary of the Woods, with about 300 sisters serving today. May the life of St. Theodore Guérin inspire you to grow closer to Christ today. 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To sign up for the Daily Saint emails, please visit EWTN.com/Daily Saint.
2: Jesus wants to cultivate our lives like a vineyard so that we'll flourish. Yet we often prefer to give into worldly anxiety instead of trusting in His tender care. What will it take for us to trust Him more so as to produce good fruit for the kingdom? Find out more next on Breaking the Bread. In this Sunday's Gospel, Jesus returns to the Old Testament symbol of Israel as God's vineyard to teach about life in the church, the kingdom of God. And that's how the symbolism and meaning of this Sunday's first reading and psalm are easily understood. God is the owner, and the house of Israel is the vineyard. A cherished vine, Israel was plucked from Egypt and transplanted in a fertile land, especially spaded and prepared by the Lord, hedged about by the city walls of Jerusalem, watched over by the towering temple. But the vineyard produced no good grapes for the wine, a symbol for the holy lives God wanted for His people. So the Lord allowed His vineyard to be overrun by foreign invaders, as Isaiah foresees in this Sunday's first reading. Jesus picks up the story where Isaiah leaves off, even using Isaiah's words to describe the vineyard's winepress, hedge, and watchtower. Israel's religious leaders, the tenants in the parable, have learned nothing from Isaiah or Israel's past. Instead of producing good fruit through repentance and humility, they've killed the owner's servants, the prophets sent to gather the harvest of faithful souls. In a dark foreshadowing of His own crucifixion outside Jerusalem, Jesus says the tenants' final outrage will be to seize the owner's son and to kill him outside the vineyard walls. For this, the vineyard, which Jesus calls the kingdom of God, will be taken away and given to new tenants, faithful people who will make up the church and produce good fruit. We are each a vine in the Lord's vineyard, grafting onto the true vine of Christ, called to bear fruits of righteousness in Him and to be the first fruits of a new creation. We need to take care that we don't let ourselves become overgrown with the thorns and briars of worldly anxiety. As this Sunday's epistle advises, we need to fill our hearts and minds with holy intention and virtuous deeds, rejoicing always that the Lord is near. This is Scott Hahn for Breaking the Bread.
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0: Welcome to the Catholic Sphere. Each week we have a different host and a different focus as we tackle topics important to Catholics across the globe. I'm your host this week, Debbie Cowden. Today's episode is called The Resurrection is Real, Finding Joy Amidst Sorrow. It's a continuation of our discussion on motherhood and suffering, and you can watch part one on our online streaming platform, EWTN On Demand. My panel today is filled with women who are witnesses to Christ's victory over death. We have Kristalina Everett, Claire Couchy, and Christine Moss. Thank you, ladies, for joining me once again. Now, Kristalina, one of the many beautiful and awesome parts about being Catholic is the fact that we love to celebrate our feasts and seasons to the fullest. So what is the significance of Easter being 50 days, even longer than the 40 days of the Lenten season?
1: You know, Jesus ascended into heaven, and there's also that waiting period before Pentecost when he sends us our advocate, right, and our guide and our counselor. And a lot of us forget about the Holy Spirit in our lives. A lot of us forget to pray and ask for his help, especially in times of confusion, in suffering. And during this time of Easter, I've been asking to really hear the promptings of the Holy Spirit, because really that small, still voice is our compass. And I tell my children, that is your compass. Listen, but there really truly is something about the Holy Spirit also during that Easter season, and not to forget about him in our daily lives.
0: Amen. What a beautiful reflection, too. So we pray during this time, come Holy Spirit, and we ask for these gifts of his to enlighten us and to be able to go forth and to be a witness to the whole world. And now, Claire, while we're speaking of the resurrection, it's important to recognize that when Jesus rose from the dead, he still had the wounds from the crucifixion on his hands and on his feet and in his side. So what can we take away from that reality related to our own suffering?
2: One of my all-time favorite images is found in a side chapel in Rome, the Church of the Gesù. It's the first Jesuit church built in Rome. And in the side chapel is this stunning, profound image of Christ. And he's holding out his Sacred Heart in his left hand. And then his right hand is pointing towards his most Sacred Heart. And at first, your eyes are just drawn at that vulnerable heart. But then you notice, if you stay a little longer, that his wounds are present in his hands, pointing to that most Sacred Heart. And we have an insight gazing at this image of what the first apostles saw when he came into that inner room, upper room, after his crucifixion. So he is inviting us, like St. Thomas, to put his hand into his side when we are suffering, and then to extend it towards others, holding out our own hearts to others. So we do have these wounds, but it can be such a source of light and beauty and vulnerability to others.
0: And a reminder that death is not the end. Praise God for that. And Christine, in the first part of this discussion, you told us about your family's cancer journey from your husband's diagnosis leading up to his death, but his death wasn't the end of the story. So how has the resurrection become real for you?
3: Yes, death is never the end. And resurrection is the ability to see God in every moment, not just in the here and now, but also what is to come. Michael received his own resurrection. He died with the sacraments. He died with the apostolic pardon. He had a beautiful requiem mass. And he was surrounded by myself and our children and family at his death, and being able to overcome the spiritual warfare that was occurring at that time. And his resurrection, by the grace of God, has occurred. Resurrection in our marriage, offering to God every beautiful and every hard moment for something good to come of it, for some resurrection, for his benefit, for our benefit. And then, just as God does, one thing that I did after Mike died was I reminded God of what he tells us often in Scripture, and that God is a God in the land of the living. And yes, resurrection comes after we die, but resurrection can also come on this earth. And I prayed to God, and I offered every moment and every tear and every raindrop and every second for something beautiful to come from our journey and our loss. I wasn't expecting to be a widow at 37 with four young children. And I had already discerned my vocation and knew I was called to be a wife and a mother. And so I prayed in a rosary that God would bring about my next vocation, whatever it might be, without delay, whether I was supposed to be a consecrated widow or whether I was supposed to get married again. And longing for that own resurrection in my life and my children's life. And God brought me this most incredible man named Alex, who is also a fellow widower. He lost his first wife to breast cancer. And I actually knew her, and our children knew each other. And we've been married a year and a half now, and we got married on the feast of Our Lady of the Holy Rosary and feast First Friday of the Sacred Heart. And to sum it all up, the resurrection is God in every detail, this sacrament of the present moment. And I remember crying on the kitchen floor one day, and I just had this visual of my tears being collected in a chalice by the angels. And this is before I heard the Padre Pio quote that our tears collected are returned as diamonds. And the shape of my new wedding ring is a teardrop. So both spiritually and physically, our lives can be resurrected in ways that we just don't even expect.
0: That's absolutely right. And I've been so grateful to follow along with your story on Instagram. You've been so wonderful in sharing that for people so that they can be reminded that death is not the end and that there is good that comes from the suffering and that Jesus triumphs over death. Now, Kristalina, we can all experience the resurrection in our own lives. So death, sorrow, suffering, our past, they don't define us. And you have dedicated your entire life to helping women recognize this and work toward healing and work toward that resurrection. So tell us who Women Made New is for and what it's doing.
1: Women Made New is for all women and all walks of life, regardless of where you've been or what has happened to you, that it's never too late to start over. And if you've been raped or you've had an abortion or you suffered any kind of abuse, that is not the end. And just like Debbie said, that does not define you, but don't let it control the rest of your life. Don't let the sins of someone else keep you caged when God wants so much more for you, because we all forget we're here for a purpose and God has a plan, and the devil wants to do nothing but destroy that and destroy you as a person and what God created you to be. And I encourage women right now to really think about and contemplate and take to prayer, what is it that is keeping you from becoming the woman that God has created you to be? Is it a wound? Is it a sin? Is it a relationship? What is it? Because if you can pray and ask Jesus what that is, so many vices are stemming from that. So much of your life and how you act and the things that you're doing are living out of that wound. But if you can take it to Jesus and if you can present that to him and be honest with yourself and take a sober look at yourself, what is keeping me, Lord Jesus, from becoming that woman? And deep down, we all know it may be scary, it may be hard, but when you bring that to the light, first, the devil's got to go because he cannot stand the light of God and he can't stand Jesus. But also, Jesus will reveal those things when you're ready and have that courage to ask. But ladies, do not stay stuck. Do not stay in the secrets. Do not live a lie. But God has so much more for you. But you have to have that courage and pray for it. Pray for holy courage to step into whatever it is God is asking you to face and do right now in your lives.
0: And where can women find out more about Women Made New? And what all is there for them?
1: If they go to my website, womenmadenew.com, there's a couple things. If they want to start a healing process, they can go there. They can find the nearest adoration chapel. They can find a good, solid Catholic counselor there for them. They have good resources of videos and books and things that they can start right now today that will help them. Because when I was going through my healing process, I had to sift through a lot of things, and there wasn't almost a one-stop shop where I knew, okay, all of this content is good, solid Catholic, and it's going to help me. And that's kind of where this started, is I saw a need and I wanted to fill that, because you're so vulnerable when you're facing a lot of these sexual wounds or things that have happened to you in the past or this brokenness, the last thing you need to go do is research and wonder, well, is this good? Is this bad? You know, that's not what needs to be happening. You need to focus on your healing. And some people may be against you starting a healing process, or maybe they like the way you are now and they're taking advantage of you. Regardless, this is about you and not about them. And just keep that in mind all the way through. And in the end, everybody listening out there, it's between you and God. It's not what your neighbor's doing. It's not what your husband's doing. At the end of the day, it's how you are responding to what God is asking you to do. So have the courage to start that healing process. And I also did Women Made New, the book, but it turned into an app that they can actually download into their phones today. And there's videos from Mother Angelica and all the different contributors of the Women Made New book that I have, that actually they can do in the privacy of their own home. If they don't want to start counseling, it's not a substitute for it, but it definitely can start them on that journey.
0: I'm so thankful for Women Made New, the book, the mini series, the learning series, the radio show that's on EWTN Radio every Saturday at noon Eastern. So please, ladies, you do not have to be stuck in your hurt and in your sorrows. You can experience the resurrection through Women Made New. And now, Claire, this brings up a good point that when we're facing intense suffering, it's really easy to turn in on ourselves, to put on blinders and to just focus on the next step. And there are times where that's necessary short term, but what have you learned about your suffering when you turned out and started serving others?
2: Yes, you're right. It is so tempting to turn inward with suffering. And that's what I was doing with my experience with secondary infertility. I was almost creating an idol of it, praying throughout the day, sometimes multiple times an hour, Lord, give me a baby. Lord, I want a baby. I was definitely creating an idol. And everything changed when I stopped that prayer and said, Lord, may your perfect will be done in my life. And that's when peace entered in, but not just peace. God also gave me so many opportunities to start serving people. And it was funny at the time, not at the time I was like, but it was pregnant woman who he was calling me to serve. And I was like, God, what are you doing? But it was exactly what I needed. And sometimes it's that paradox, someone with infertility serving women in pregnancies, that God is revealing where he wants to heal us. And I just invite anyone who is struggling to, so often we ask everyone but God for advice. And in our suffering, let's turn to God and ask, where do you want me to serve? What are you teaching me within this suffering? Who is it? Because our suffering is a gift when we unite it with his, not only to us, but to the world.
0: And what are some ways that women can take those unique sufferings and serve others?
2: So everyone has a different cross. And like I said, ask Jesus, really contemplate and turn to him and ask him, who in my life, who am I called to serve? In what way? And he will tell us but we need that intimate union with him first. We need that daily conversation with him in prayer. We need to acknowledge that suffering and fully unite it with him so that we can listen to him and who he is calling, and not to turn inward, because that's where we are isolated, but to seek opportunities of love.
0: Amen. I couldn't agree more. And Christine, EWTN Foundress Mother Angelica was an excellent model for finding joy and humor amidst her suffering. And at one point she even said, try to laugh a lot because life is funny and everyone is too serious nowadays. The only tragedy, my friend, is sin. So how has your family emphasized seeking joy in the midst of your sorrows and sufferings?
3: Well, especially as someone who maybe isn't a joyful personality naturally, this is something that I've been very stretched in. I think, first of all, I've really had to examine the story I tell myself about who God is. And if God is a good God, which he is, everything works for good for those who love him, then everything that flows from God's providence is going to be good and going to be ordered for our good. There is no tragedy in a holy death, which Michael got to experience and which we carry with us. It gives us great hope. And I often think that joy is a product of hope. And the more hope that we can carry, that doesn't matter the crosses, whether they're giant or a sliver, that something beautiful can come from them, and what naturally springs from that is joy. And another thing that we do, we have lots of children under our roof who do deal with grief and who do deal with the loss of their parent throughout the season, throughout the day. And one thing that, two things that we try to do. The first is we dream big. A lot of our dreams died when Michael died. And it was rebuilding those dreams and having things to hope for and to look forward to, whether they be physical dreams or heavenly dreams. Another thing that we do is we really try to cherish every little moment that we can. Alex and I in our marriage now with our children, being able to cultivate just the beauty in the everyday moment to be able to hold that as special as it is, just knowing how valuable time is.
0: And you model that so beautifully. I mean, I've seen some of your Instagram posts where you drop by your husband when he's at work and you just bring him coffee or donuts or like a little treat just to show him that you care and that you love him. And you've seen through Michael's death that

0: None of us get to live forever, and no one knows the day or the hour when their time to die will come. And so to treasure those moments, and that's what we mean when we talk about finding joy, that we're not just waiting for those moments to fall into our lap, that we are going out and we are pursuing it. And so thank you again for your witness, because it's a good reminder for me as a married woman to seek out those moments of joy alongside my husband. And you model that quote from Mother Angelica so well. And Crystalina, you know that I love talking about Mother Angelica, and I could just quote her all day. She's also known for saying that you have to laugh your way to heaven because tears won't get you there. And she says that joy is a sign of God's presence within us. So in all of the sufferings and all of the sorrow that you've experienced in your life, how much greater has the joy been?
1: You know, it's not in the middle of the suffering where you're experiencing joy, because you don't. You know, there's a lot of tears, there's a lot of fear and anxiety and what ifs, but the joy actually comes after, when you're seeing the fruit of the suffering, when you're actually seeing the fruit in yourself of the strength and overcoming, and thinking about how I was sexually abused, and I can sit here and I can talk on television about those things because God has truly healed me, but really healed me in the depths where I can share it with other women unashamed of what has happened to me. But there's also a grace in that, and a strength and a courage that I obviously didn't have before, but I gained that going through. And sometimes the only way is through. And if you really look at the crucifix, you know, that is what Jesus left as a universal, like, almost sign and image of him. Everybody knows when you see a crucifix, that is Jesus, no matter what country you're in. And I feel like it's almost a clue of how he wants us to really embrace how we are in this world, of just being humble in the sufferings, just being docile to the Father's will. God, let your will be done when I am on the cross, when I am going through these sufferings, to just look to Jesus, because really it's in that docility and it's in that humility and embracing the cross and just looking at what Jesus went through. But he went through, and there is another side, and there is that resurrection, but there is a reason, because whatever gift and grace that you get on the other side is going to help other people, just like my Women Made New. It is the fruit of that great suffering, and know that there is a reason for all of it. And don't get discouraged and buried under it, but God has great things and great plans for you.
0: He does. He absolutely does. And Claire, as we're sharing about each of our experiences and suffering, it's important to see things through that Catholic lens. So you've seen this in your own life, that there's a time for joy and there's a time for suffering, based on Ecclesiastes chapter 3. So tell us what that scripture passage has meant for you in your own journey.
2: Definitely those seasons of suffering have made that joy, those seasons of joy, all the sweeter and more beautiful. But I thank God for those suffering moments too, because everything that Christ sends us, everything is a mercy and love, and for his greater glory, or for our sanctification, or the sanctification of the world. God is love. 1 John 4:8. If so often we hear that and we just let it roll off our mind, but to let it really penetrate that God is love, and that everything he sends us is love. And so often we can turn inward, we can let those emotions are such a gift, but we can't let them be captain of the ship all the time. So it's important to really, within those seasons, those different seasons of joy, those seasons of suffering, to look objectively too at that season. And someone who's helped me with that is philosopher Dietrich von Hildebrand. He sees the value and encourages us to have the proper response to the value before us, to fully enter in, but to properly respond instead of react to what is before us.
0: And then what happens when there's so much suffering in someone's life, when there finally is joy? So can you offer some insight on navigating any confusion that might come from embracing joy after a long season of suffering?
2: Yes, I definitely experienced this too with secondary infertility. So I was stuck in that suffering, and I almost became used to it. And when joy broke through, when that grace broke through of that joy, it's alarming and it is confusing, like you said. And I would ask myself, am I worthy of this? Am I worthy of this joy, or dismiss it? But No, we are. Christ made us for wholeness, to be with him and to let that fully enter in, to fully enter into each season Christ has placed before us. One quote by Mother Teresa I just love is that just to fully enter into whatever scenario God has placed before you. If that's being sick in bed all day, praise God. If that's cleaning toilets all day, praise God. Whatever it is, to fully enter in and to see it as pure gift from our merciful, loving Father.
0: Thank you for that reflection. It's so beautiful. And Christine, when we're in the midst of the trials and in the suffering and sorrow, it's hard to see how God is at work. And it's hard to trust that he knows what he's doing. And I know I struggle with this in my own life. I think that my way is the best way. And so before Michael's cancer diagnosis, you two were trying to grow your family, but things didn't go as planned. But what happened, and how did God answer your prayers in a way that you didn't expect?
3: God's always been answering my prayers in a way I never expected. One prayer I often prayed in college was, God surprise me. And it was often following a time of discernment about something. And back when I was sick, I had a misdiagnosis and a life-changing surgery that left me unable to have children. And so my late husband was adopted, and it was a desire that was on our hearts for many years. And we finally thought it was the right time. And so we were going through the adoption process, and we were chosen to adopt a little baby just 6 weeks after Mike's diagnosis. So we were chosen that summer. 2 months later, Mike received the diagnosis of brain cancer. And so all of that fell apart. And it was a great loss in and of itself. And wondering why God brought me through that process just to have it all fall apart with no seeming resurrection of its own. Then I married Alex, and he had 3 children. And so now we have 7. And that whole journey that I had to go through in my heart and my mind in seeking adoption and planning to adopt has now been applied to this new beautiful situation that we get to be in with these 7 amazing, incredible children. This time next year, it'll be 6 teenagers. So a lot of life in our home, but God answers always in ways we never expect.
0: Blessed be the name of the Lord. What a great story. Amen. Because Christine, a decade ago, could not perhaps have seen that, but God knew the story mm-hmm. all along. And Crystalina, we're starting to wind down the show already. I just can't believe how the time flies. But we're seeing how docility to God's will is essential, and it's easier said than done. So could you tell us, practically speaking, how do you work to conform your will to God's?
1: I know this isn't what people are probably going to want to hear, but honestly, I listen to the promptings of the Holy Spirit without haste. I do it. And a lot of the times I don't want to. Sometimes I'm scared. Sometimes I think, oh, I feel stupid. What if I call them? They're going to be like, what are you talking about? You know, just listening to the promptings and acting on them, because all too often we ignore them. We push them off. We tell God later. And let me repeat that. We tell God later. And that's not okay. And we need to take our faith, I think, a little more seriously. We need to act on what it is he's asking us to do. And honestly, I say constantly, Jesus, draw me close to you. Jesus, reveal yourself to me. Jesus, if I'm having a hard time or getting mad or frustrated or angry or whatever, I literally say out loud, Jesus, come into this moment. And he does, because there's a lot of attacks, more than we even realize, surrounding us. And that demonic dialogue that really wants to beat us down on a daily basis. But if you're constantly drawing and asking Jesus to come into those moments, he does. If you ask him for strength, Jesus, give me strength, he's going to do it. But I think we are a little sheepish when it comes to just talking to Jesus directly throughout the day, because a lot of the times we leave him in the box at church on Sundays, and we need to stop doing that. We need to step up and embrace God in our daily lives and our minute-to-minute movements and actions and thoughts. And it's not easy. It's something you have to train yourself to do, but it can be done. And it's helped me in my motherhood. It's helped me in my daily battles. It's helped me in ministry. It's helped me in all aspects of my life. But like I said, it's something that's kind of humbling, and you kind of question yourself at first, but I'm telling you, it's a strength, it's a grace, and it helps me day in and day out.
0: Jesus, come into this moment. That is a beautiful prayer to pray. And in the final minute of the show, Claire, I would love for you to offer a practical piece of prayerful or spiritual or even just practical for motherhood, a piece of wisdom to share with our viewers.
2: So much in motherhood goes hidden, and there are so many sufferings. There are so many joys in motherhood, and it's a little hidden vocation. And just to turn everything to Christ. And when we do fall, when we do sin, when we do suffer, experience suffering, to not be afraid to ask God to help us begin anew. Every single second is an opportunity to experience God's grace, love, a new beginning with Him, a resurrection, and to call upon the Holy Spirit. We have so many gifts in this Catholic faith to turn to, like Our Lady, the Holy Spirit, and just every moment throughout our motherhood, within the joys, within the resurrections, to turn to Christ, within our sufferings, to turn to Christ, and to be joyful. Something that a priest told me when I was experiencing suffering, I was expecting him to give me advice, like practical things. And what he said to me was, you need to smile more. And it hit me that I needed to show that joy to my son. I needed to show that joy to my husband, and to just simply smile, be that avenue of grace for our family.
0: What a beautiful note to end on. Thank you so much, Claire. And that is all the time that we have for today. But if you appreciated the clarity and the beautiful wisdom and insight from my panel, be sure to share this episode with your friends. 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So Crystalina, Claire, Christine, thank you so much for being here with me. And thank you for joining too. I can't wait to see you here, same time, same place, next week on The Catholic Sphere.
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I'm Doug Keck, and welcome to The Catholic Sphere. You know, each week we tackle topics important to Catholics around the globe with a different host and a different focus. This week our subject is theology. The question, did Jesus really ask us to be perfect? To help us answer that question, we welcome our distinguished panel of experts, a perfect panel, in fact. We have EW10's Vice President of Theology, Colin Donovan, as always. He is with us here in Irondale, Alabama. And of course, we have the host of EW10 Radio's Call to Communion, very popular speaker, Dr. David Anders, joins us from our radio studio. And we're also joined by our good friend, EW10 Senior Theology Advisor, Mr. Noah Lett. Welcome, gentlemen. Thank you so much for taking the time to join us here on The Catholic Sphere. It's a perfect time to talk about this idea. We kind of talk sometimes about different topics over the year. Colin, as you know, with kind of like Jesus said what? And we want to check what exactly was said and what exactly does it mean. So, Colin, have you been working on being perfect, or are you perfect already? And is that what the Lord meant?

0: in what is certainly his most preeminent public address of his public ministry in the Sermon on the Mount, is the law of love. And so throughout history, the fathers in the church, these two have been sort of discussed side by side and compared one against the other. You know, our Lord himself said that he didn't come to do away with the law. Justice is always justice. It's based on the truth of reality, the truth of the divine nature and what we owe God, the truth of the human nature and what we owe each other and ourselves. But in the end, what we are called to is a communion with God himself, and that is a communion of love in the Holy Trinity. And so, in a way, he seems to repudiate many of the things of the law. Turn the other cheek. Don't strike back, but if somebody strikes you, turn the other cheek. Do not lust after anybody. All of these things are obviously developments in a certain sense, because in the Jewish world, especially in the Pharisaical world, which is very legalistic, it was hard for them to understand how this could be something that is the fruit of the Jewish tradition. Mm-hmm. But it is what he is calling us to be, and the one line I think that sums it up is, be perfect as the Father is perfect. And I think the church is still struggling to understand what it means to be perfect in that sense. Certainly perfect in the way, in the relationship of the divine persons within the Trinity, that communion of love. Mm-hmm. And our relationship to God must reflect that, but also our relationships within the church and within and in society. And we still struggle to understand how that is individually. The church has many works that speaks about the perfection of the individual, the three ways of the spiritual life, the way we are purged, the way we are come to an ever deeper and more profound and even supernatural knowledge of God, and finally how we are united with God in a very real sense, even in this life, in the unitive way. But these are, as Jesus himself said, only glimpses through a mirror darkly of what we will experience in heaven. And what we're trying to build on earth is, in some sense, a reflection of that very love within the Trinity.
1: Okay, Noah, let me ask you, some people write and say, they talk about the Sermon on the Mount and kind of the serious questions that our Lord brings up for all of us, a lot of challenges. And the question is, can anyone truly fulfill the call of the sermon? Is the Sermon on the Mount nothing but a pipe dream that's destined for failure if you try to live it out? And, you know, you try and do these things and you keep failing, and after a while, you know, maybe people give up. So how are we to see that?
2: Well, one of the ways you can look at the Sermon on the Mount is seeing that, like modern educational standards, Jesus is lowering his expectations because life is too hard. You know, and that's how they sometimes deal with the Sermon on the Mount. It's idealistic. And if I give you the little story, Sam will be running in the third grade track event this Saturday, but his father David will be running in a track and field event later in the Olympics. Which one has to do the greater and more strenuous preparations? Obviously, his father. The Sermon on the Mount calls us to a goal that is better, higher than the third grade track event, higher than the Olympics, because we can see how Christ tells us to prepare for heaven. And one of the passages I would point out is Matthew 10:33, where he says, "Whoever denies me before men, I will deny before my Father who's in heaven. Do not think that I have come to bring peace on earth. I have not come to bring peace, but a sword." I mean, there you go, life cannot be more difficult than when you're being called upon to deny Christ, either by your own thoughts or by some persecutor. And right then and there, he calls you not to deny him. That's a very high standard. And that's the standard that the Sermon on the Mount is also calling us to. He says that I've not come to bring peace twice in this verse to emphasize the point. And he says, don't think that twice, so that we would understand that the standard is high. What kind of not peace is he talking about bringing? He says in verse 34, "I've come to bring a sword." And here he is, a sword against those who would ask us to deny him, whether it's a thought in our head or some persecutor in front of us. He says, "Do not deny me." That's a high standard. And he doesn't tell us, "Oh, you know, no, life is too hard. I don't expect you really to stand up for me when someone's pointing a gun at you or your own thoughts are telling you it's better for you if to deny Christ."
1: Now, Dr. Anders, let me ask you, and that point being, a Jewish crowd sitting there listening to what our Lord is saying, and here we have our Lord, the Prince of Peace. You know, he's viewed that way, you know, certainly in today's world. We look at, you know, many of the things he says about working with neighbor, et cetera, those kind of things. At the same time, you know, he's laying these burdens on, you know, with like having to do with divorce and things like that, where it's less about the outward signs one does and practices and more about how one changes internally. So he's actually laying on heavier burdens than even what the law at the time did in many ways, right?
3: That's true. But, you know, the Catholic tradition has always taught that we don't lift ourselves by our own moral bootstraps. So when we hear these very challenging demands that Christ lays on us, and they are quite challenging, remember that we can't do those things without the grace of God. And that's a grace that works love in us. You know, as you know, Doug, I'm a convert to the Catholic faith, and there were a lot of things about Catholicism that perplexed me and were kind of mystifying when I was still Protestant. And one of the most perplexing and bizarre to me was the consecrated life of priests and religious, and the way a priest would take a vow of perpetual celibacy and continence. It just seemed kind of inhuman, right? And I never will forget my very first confession. And, you know, I went through my whole confession and didn't really know what I was doing, but did the best I could. And I said, Father, you know, this is the first time I've ever spoken to a priest in a really intimate context. And would you mind if I ask you a personal question? He said, that would be fine. And I said, how do you do it? Right? You know, this vocation that you have and this call to celibacy and total donation of yourself in this way. And I, you know, I expected he was going to say something like, well, you know, I get up every morning at 4 o'clock and take a plunge in an ice cold river and, you know, fast 18 hours a day or some kind of rigorous regime. Mm-hmm. But he didn't. He smiled and said, without batting an eye, he said, relationship with God. Mm-hmm. Like, that's the key. You know, it's born out of a loving relationship with God, which, of course, is a response to God's loving initiative to us. And I think most of us can relate that if there's someone in your life that you really love and care for,

0: deeply, the idea of sacrificing for them is not difficult. You know, Jesus said, my yoke is easy, my burden is light. And we can think of analogies in our own life where, you know, a parent doesn't think twice about sacrificing for their child. You know, if you have a dear friend, you don't think twice about giving them the shirt off of your back. And if we can have that same kind of love for God poured into our heart by the Holy Spirit, which Paul says we can, the love of God poured into our hearts, then Christ's burden really does become easy and light. Not that it isn't awe-inspiring, but it's a moral exertion that's born out of relationship with God from the work of grace in our hearts, not something that we can accomplish of our own powers on our own.
1: Okay. Colin, let me ask you, we live in a society that kind of wants to focus on self. And if we're going to be perfect, society would say, well, we've got to focus on all the things that we do to make ourselves, you know, as perfect as we can be in this world. In other words, our Lord seems to say the opposite, because he's talking about being other focused. Obviously, John Paul II talked about the other, and even Pope Francis obviously talks about that. So how does one become perfect by focusing on the other?
2: Well, John Paul II, of course, did it in the context of his own philosophical and theological background, by which he developed this idea. David referred to it, donation, this self-gift, which the Pope described as the actual act of love. We may have loving feelings for others, but when we actually act in love, do something for others, that's what the Pope was talking about. And this is a way, he said, of transcending ourselves. So he was trying to give a philosophical framework to the kinds of the theological ideas we're talking about. Even within the Holy Trinity, the Father pours himself out. The Father and the Son pour themselves out. In these total gifts of self, you end up with the three persons, the Father, the Word, and the love, the Spirit of love. And so this is the model for us, and it's this giving of oneself, this transcending the boundaries of my own nature. Not just our, first of all, we have to transcend our fallen nature. You could call that the pure purgative way, that we have to overcome our fallenness. But even if we have integrated all of our faculties in such a way that by the standard anybody might use, you could say that we have a wholeness about us, or we might think of holiness in the spiritual sense, we still have to go beyond that. Because God went beyond himself in order to bring us home to himself. And it's this transcending of self individually and even towards others in society and in the world, which is the perfect, the act of love, our way of imitating the Holy Trinity and its outpouring, its self-gift. And without that self-gift, it becomes simply for oneself. Human beings are full of mixed motives. We do many things for dual purposes. But as long as we have the higher purpose in view, that ultimately it's for the good, and the good, of course, ultimately being God, then all the other things sort of get subsumed and brought under and brought into this. Catholics understand that when we talk about making a morning offering each day, in which we take everything that we do, whether we're thinking intentionally in a particular moment about it, but we're giving it back to God. This is a way of sort of surrendering to this idea that everything is about the other, is to bring us back to God. So it's this transcending of self which is necessary to get us out of ourselves and to get us away from our natural egotism, which is self-preservation, self-satisfaction, and all of the other things which we identify as sinful attitudes.
1: Right. Now, Dr. Anders, let me go to you on the question having to do with suffering, because in perfection, you know, scriptures talk about, you know, how we're perfected in many ways, like refining, you know, metals and being made perfect. Yet again, in society today, we really do in a world that says if you're suffering, there's something wrong. How do we as Catholics see that in the idea of being perfect versus being caught up in perfectionism or scrupulosity?
0: Well, absolutely. And so, you know, for Catholics, the picture of perfect spirituality is the person of Jesus Christ himself. And he was love incarnate. And one of the ways he displayed that was by solidarity, not only with the economically poor, but the socially marginalized, the tax collectors, the sinners, the prostitutes, and so forth. And he showed the extent of his love, obviously, through the crucifixion, which is this perfect manifestation of self-giving. Christ made an offering of his own life out of fidelity to God and love for neighbor. And we're called to imitate that. And Jesus made that explicit. Being Christ's disciple means taking up the cross and following him. Mark chapter 8, anybody who wants to be my disciple has to take up his cross and follow him. And you should expect persecution and hardships and all the rest of it. Mm-hmm. And in the Catholic Church, there's this wonderful tradition that understands suffering, you know, not just as a kind of stoic grin and bear it, you know, you're going to have to put up with hard times, but a way of transforming it into something genuinely beautiful. When Jesus wrestled in the Garden of Gethsemane, and he said, "Not my will, but thine be done." That becomes the picture of the Catholic attitude to suffering, that God has some reason for this in my life. If I can accept it, if I can accept the suffering that comes my way, then it actually has value. That has merit. That's expiatory, and it's not just that I'm subjectively happier, which obviously, you know, if suffering comes your way, it's coming your way, whether you want it to or not. You have to deal with it or not. It's not just that kind of psychological acquiescence. There's actually positive value attributed to it. So St. Paul can say, "I fill up in my own flesh what's lacking in the sufferings of Christ for the sake of his body, the church." That this tremendous idea that because I suffer, I can dispose of that for the benefit of somebody else, that somehow in the divine economy, the hard time I'm going through may bring about a benefit for the people of God. Maybe in a way I don't know. Maybe I can say, you know, I offer this suffering, Lord, for the benefit of my child, my grandmother, my friend, my country. And so it gives us the opportunity to make something, suffering, not just something to bear, but something to actually, ironically, paradoxically, have an occasion to be grateful for.
1: Okay. Noah, let me ask you, in dealing with that, you know, we live in a world today, many times people are, they're not religious, they're spiritual. And maybe I can lead myself to some spiritual perfection, but that spirituality really doesn't have a lot to do with how I live my physical life. What does the Catholic Church say about that?
3: Your body is more important than you know. Jesus Christ, he tells us that we must not deny him. And denial would not just be in our head, it would be what we do with our body. So when you're in that jail and someone says, "If you deny Christ, I'll let you out of jail," you say yes, and then your body moves beyond the doorway in the jail to outside the jail, which is a signal to everyone that, hey, his intentions are to disobey Christ. It's by our bodies that we show that we are aligned to Christ or not. It's by what we do with our bodies we can show whether we are moving toward adding to ourselves those things that will bring us to completeness. I prefer not the word perfection, but completeness, because that's what we're talking about here. You have to be complete. If I have a hammer and it doesn't have the handle part on it, you know, where the leather is, it's not a complete hammer, because when I hammer with it, it's going to hurt my hand. A good hammer that's complete has the leather wrapped around it or whatever it is that cushions my hand, and also the top part, you know, with the two ends. That's a complete hammer. We're incomplete. Christ wants to make us complete. And we show ourselves to be complete or incomplete, not just by what we think, but what we do with our bodies. By what we do with our bodies, we are able to learn what it is that God wants us to do, says I believe it's Romans 12, where he says, "I beseech you therefore, brethren, by the mercies of God, to present your bodies as a living sacrifice." There, what you do with your body is important, because by presenting your body as a living sacrifice to Christ, you are then showing an orientation interiorly. If you don't put your body on the altar, you are not showing an interior disposition, which is, in fact, you know, an important thing, but we show it with our bodies.
1: Okay. Well, as a follow-up on that, to you, Colin, on what Noah just talked about, the idea of, you know, somebody would say, well, you know, kind of the fundamental option kind of idea, the idea, well, fundamentally I'm with God, and I certainly internally, he knows what I really believe, so why does it matter what you think I really believe? So, you know, if I have to lie about a particular situation to save myself because I believe that's the right thing for me to do, my conscience tells me to do that, and God knows I'm doing it for the right reasons, is that a problem?
2: Well, the church has been plagued and is being plagued by a kind of error, heresy that's been around since the early centuries. the Manichees, the Albigensians, and others who sort of made this dualistic separation, you know, that the body was unimportant. You know, sure, I'm doing things with my body, which classically have been called sinful, gravely evil, and so on, but my

0: heart is pure and my heart is intent on God. No, we are not angels. We are not animals. We are both spiritual and material creatures. And there is a unity of our body and our soul that has to be respected. And if we're not respecting that, then we are not living rightly. And so I think what Noah was saying was certainly exemplified that, and that is that there has to be this unified vision of things. Again, back to Pope John Paul II, he talked a great deal about this, that there is a tendency today in various movements, and he was, of course, dealing first as a priest in the 50s writing on these subjects, and then as a bishop writing on them, and then as a pope writing and speaking on them. This idea that, well, it's only what I have consciously in my mind that's what I hold that's important. And he said what this does is it separates the unity of man. And of course, the devil loves that, but God doesn't, and it doesn't do us any good. So we do have to seek the unity of our action, that our actions are our wills, as he spoke of, John Paul did, that is, are making our own self-donation or self-determination, of which we collect all of our resources, our passions, our intellect, and our will, and we take a step forward to go beyond ourselves now, to be healed, to be made whole, as we've all spoken of now. That this is how we, on a very natural level, because of the way God made us, we satisfy the commandments on the one hand, but we also satisfy the commandment of love, of going beyond ourselves. That there's always another step to take. There's no end of steps. And it's interesting that in the early church, there was a period in which the period of persecutions in which if somebody gave their life for Christ in an imitation of Christ, that this is how one became a saint, specifically a martyr. But most of those who were recognized at the altar were those who were martyred. They died for Christ. But when we got beyond the era of persecution, the church had to look for other imitatio Christi, other imitations of Christ, and they looked to the idea of this heroic virtue by which not only you are virtuous, but you are heroically. In other words, that charity is the driving force, and ultimately the gifts of the Holy Spirit which lift us beyond ourselves and help us to see what God wants us to do in a situation, even beyond what humanly might seem the approach. And in all of the cases I think we've discussed, we can see that human beings could conclude that, well, it's only necessary that I go this far. You know, that I don't co-op with evil, but I say, well, I'm not going to oppose you. And I think this is perhaps the way this Manichaeism is expressed today, that nobody is prepared to oppose evil. Nobody is prepared to put their body and their life thereby on the line in doing the right thing, opposing evil, and continually trying to be good, to be perfect as right. The Father is perfect.
1: Right. I wonder whether part of that, Dr. Anders, is also as a lot of Catholics look and they look for their leadership, and they sometimes don't seem to think that they see people putting themselves on the line. An article I read said, in Matthew 7, Jesus criticizes Pharisees for praying and fasting in public just for attention rather than growing closer to God. This person writes, our world seems to suffer the opposite problem. Some people seem to think that all God wants is good intentions, and that the deeds we do out of good intentions really don't matter or not really actually that good. And of course, the road to hell is paved with good intentions, kind of alluded to that. Demanding that our morality become internal does not do away with the opposite meaning of acts we do. The good intentions doesn't make a slap a sign of affection. It had to do with the article here. So, I mean, as coming into the Catholic Church, in many ways, growing up as a cradle Catholic, your faith was outward in the sense of going to Mass and kind of these signs you had, you know, holy pictures and a crucifix and things like that. But otherwise, much of your faith was considered, you know, to talk about your faith in public or to do those kind of things for many Catholics was seen as bragging or who does this person think they are, which might have come out of the Irish Church in a lot of ways, which had been persecuted, of course. But you as a Protestant coming into to that out of maybe a communion that was a little more outward in their expression of faith, how did that impact you?
2: Oh, yeah, I really appreciate the question. So I think it's important to draw a distinction between the faith is something private, and that, I think, is what you were describing.

0: the culture of American Catholicism, you know, maybe within the last several decades to century, versus the faith is something interior. Mm-hmm. And the idea that, well, my faith is private, I don't have to share it, yeah, that's a deficit. That's wrong. Mm-hmm. But that the faith is something interior, that's absolutely critical to the faith, because it's the transformation of my interior life through charity that enables me to live the life of virtue. So when I approached Catholicism as a convert, I was used to a very performative Christianity that frankly did not put that much emphasis on the interior life, but did put a lot of emphasis on certain kinds of works. Ironic, since we decried the value of works for salvation, in particular proselytism. So I would gauge my success as a Christian by how many converts could I win. And of course, that was just a matter of rhetorical skill. I could manipulate people into admitting my point of view, and then I would go home and feel satisfied. And it took me decades to realize at one point that I didn't actually care about the people that I was so-called evangelizing. I actually, believe it or not, I persuaded a woman one time to leave the Catholic faith, or to at least to affirm a sort of evangelical Protestant view of the Christian life. And I felt very good about myself because of that. And then some decades later, I realized, you know, I don't remember that woman's name because I didn't actually care about her as a human being. You know, she was a mark. She was somebody I could, a tool I could manipulate in the service of my self-aggrandizing spirituality. And the challenge that Catholicism put to me was that I had to actually genuinely care about other human beings. And the picture of Mother Teresa made a tremendous impact on me, right? And it wasn't just that she and the sisters did good works, which, of course, they did plentiful good works. She herself rejected the idea that her ministry was tantamount to a form of social work. You know, she said, I'm not a social worker. My sisters are not social workers. We are religious. We are religious. We are religious. Our goal is not simply to materially help people, which we do, but it's to see Christ in them and to practice a spirituality where we believe we are growing closer to Jesus precisely by growing closer to the poor. So it was this union of, a very demonstrative spirituality that could be seen in good works, but combined with a genuine transformation of one's vision, of one's interior life, and an identification in love with the people that one was helping. So that was a very, very challenging, but also a very attractive vision of the Christian life to me, and one very different than the one I'd grown up with.
1: Well, we'll have to leave it there. Thank you again, Colin Donovan, of course, Dr. David Anders, and our good friend Noah Lett for being with us here today on the Catholic Sphere. And we want to thank all of you for joining us. Don't forget to join us next week when the host will be Ryan Penny. He'll be discussing Catholics and social media right here on the Catholic Sphere. We'll see you then.

0: Pope Francis tells us, becoming a priest or a man or woman religious is not primarily our own decision. Rather, it's the response to a call of love. Do you feel as if God may be calling you to religious life? If so, contact a religious order faithful to the magisterium or your diocesan vocation. For information on the priesthood or religious life, visit ewtn.com/religious life today.
1: Prayer doesn't have to be anything rigid or formal. Of course, we have countless ones we can turn to when words don't come to mind. So rote prayers are fantastic, but I also like to pray by listening to praise music, reading the Psalms, and just listening to God's voice. Keep in mind that prayer is a two-way endeavor. Sometimes we think it's just us talking and God listening. If that's what your prayer life has mainly consisted of, try getting used to listening to God speak to you. You'll hear beautiful and amazing things.
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3: 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Today we pray for the church in China. O Holy Spirit, Lord and giver of life, we invoke you. 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Amen.
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Dies Mary Eve Galera Corja. God and Mary be with you, my friends. This is our third meditation on the theme, the Acts of God, in this book that we call the Acts of the Apostles. At the end of our last session, we looked at the great miracle of the explosion of grace that happened after Peter's first sermon, and therefore we know it was Jesus speaking through Peter. And it was also an incredible sign to Peter and to the apostles that Jesus really was with them and intended to be with them all the way, and that it was his power that was going to be working in them. Now, it wasn't just the explosion of grace that was a miracle that was worked then. Another miracle happened almost immediately afterwards that is just as unbelievable, and that is that most of these people who converted from Judaism to Jesus, therefore putting aside all their prejudices and all that they had ever believed, in one sense, and putting aside also the fact that they probably shouted for his death on Good Friday, they received a grace that was totally astonishing, and that is, St. Luke tells us in Acts 2 from verses 42 to 47, that they formed a religious community. That's our language. They wouldn't have said religious community. They formed a real community. They gave up their possessions. They lived in common. They lived a life of prayer. And they spent their days in the Word of God, the Scriptures, the celebration of Eucharist, that's our language again. They initially called it the breaking of bread, and in service to others. In other words, in an absolutely 100% commitment to Christ. It's an incredible miracle. For human beings to actually give up their house, their home, their possessions, their livelihood, absolutely everything, to live in common, you don't have to know an awful lot about religious community to know that to living in common with other adults is martyrdom. Even if you're married to them, it can be martyrdom. It's just living with adults is extremely difficult because everybody develops in their own way. So this is an incredible miracle. And while the community is getting stronger and stronger and going deeper and deeper in prayer and in commitment to Christ, we're told that the many miracles and signs worked through the apostles made a deep impression on everyone. These men have been totally transformed. Absolutely. There's no further hesitancy. There's no further questioning. The men that we knew from the Gospels appear not to be here because they're completely new and completely changed. These are the miracles I want to point out to you because people don't see them. And if we don't acknowledge them as the miracles that they are, how can we let God work a comparable miracle in us? Because he can, and he will, if we want it. Because at this stage, they actually wanted it. And these people actually

He gave up their goods and shared everything in common, which was an incredible thing. And day by day, Luke says, more and more people were added to them. So there was something about this body of believers that said to the people of Jerusalem, that is the holiest thing you'll ever see. That's the most incredible thing you'll ever see. This whole crowd of human beings living in peace and in unity and in prayer and in charity and in kindness and all the gifts of the Spirit and all the fruits of the Spirit. So they recognized that God was with them. The problem that the Jewish people would have had is that if they came to believe in Jesus, that they would feel they were left out. They'd lost it. They'd lost their opportunity. And the thing that Peter says to them is, no, you haven't lost anything. You haven't missed anything, because like ourselves, you didn't understand the face of the Redeemer. But at least come to know him in his risen, wonderful, glorious state. And actually, it is a greater privilege to know Jesus in his glorious risen state than it was to know him in the days of his incarnation. And that's the privilege that you and I have as our daily affair. So this miracle of peace and unity and everything, I just want to show you from a few quotes that I'm going to take from the scriptures, that this is a fulfillment not only of Jesus's teaching, but also of the law of Moses. If you take Leviticus 27, for example, you shall be holy because I am holy, says the Lord. Not only were they not giving up the greatest things that were in the Mosaic law, they were discovering them. They were discovering how to live it. Also Leviticus 19:18, you shall love your neighbour as yourself. Well, loving your neighbour as yourself is really dramatic when you give up house and home and family and absolutely everything else, and you hand over everything to the community to be used in a way that you don't have any control over. I would be impressed by that, would you not? Deuteronomy 6, verses 4 to 10. Hear, O Israel, the Lord our God is one Lord, and you shall love the Lord your God with all your heart and with all your soul and with all your mind and with all your being. This is what they're doing in this community. So they are living the scriptures, or they are a living demonstration of what it is like to have the Word of God on earth, now incarnate in the church. Wow. There's a miracle for you. Now incarnate in the church. In John 13, verses 34 and 35, Jesus said, I give you a new commandment. Love one another in the same way as I loved you. So also must you love one another. By this love that you have for one another, everybody will know that you're my disciples. And it became quite extraordinary in the early church that people used to say, look at those Christians, how they love one another. We wake up, you see, to realize that we're members of the same body, that we're the same family of God, that everybody around us are brothers and sisters. And you behave accordingly. In Luke 12, verses 22 to 32, one of the things Luke says to us there is, set your hearts on the kingdom of God, and all your needs will be given to you. They also lived the Beatitudes, which you find in Matthew 5, verses 1 to 12. Blessed are the meek, blessed are the poor, blessed are those who suffer for the sake of the kingdom. And so there's an extraordinary miracle that we're inclined to pass by, and we're inclined to say, well, that's just a summary of the way they were living. But the way they were living was a demonstration of the fact that God was very present and very active among them, because otherwise you couldn't produce the fruit of love, joy, peace, patience, kindness, goodness, trustworthiness, meekness, gentleness,
chastity and self-control, fruits of the Spirit. Galatians 5, I think it's verse 22. So now I want to bring you into chapter 3 of this wonderful book, and we're introduced immediately to another miracle, and this one is very dramatic. In John 14:12, Jesus said, "I tell you solemnly, whoever believes in me will perform the same works as I do myself, even greater works, because I am going to the Father." Now, we've already come to touch the fact that Jesus' ministry continues in and through the apostles. And so we're not going to be terribly surprised then when you come across a dramatic miracle. Why do I say it's dramatic? Because it's like the miracles of Jesus. It's not just a physical miracle. It's also a prophetic action. And in this prophetic action, the future of the church is revealed. And so this miracle is not only something good to the person who received it, it's a revelation for Peter and John. It's a revelation for the whole church for all time as well. Therefore, I call it great. So let's come into chapter 3 from verse 1. "Once when Peter and John were going to the temple for the prayers at the ninth hour, 3 o'clock in the afternoon, the hour of mercy, it happened there was a man being carried past. He was a cripple from birth. And they used to put him down every day near the temple entrance called the Beautiful Gate, so that he could beg from the people going in." Why would he sit there? Because people going into the temple are the good ones. You'd expect them to have more heart than others. "When this man saw Peter and John on their way into the temple, he begged from them. Both Peter and John looked straight at him and said, 'Look at us.' He turned to them expectantly, hoping to get something from them. But Peter said, 'I have neither silver nor gold, but I will give you what I have. In the name of Jesus Christ the Nazarene, walk.' Peter then took him by the hand and helped him to stand up. Instantly his feet and his ankles became firm. He jumped up, he stood, and he began to walk. And he went with them into the temple, walking and jumping and praising God. Everyone could see him walking and praising God, and they recognized him as the man who used to sit begging at the Beautiful Gate of the temple. They were all astonished and unable to explain what happened." Now, you have something wonderful here. Peter and John are walking down the street, but they're not the Peter and John you used to know. They're two completely transformed human beings. Not only that, but they were made priests recently. And even more recently, they had the outpouring of the Holy Spirit upon them. They are completely new people in Christ. So they're walking down the road together. In the resurrection accounts of the Gospels, they always put Peter and John together. Why? Because Peter represents the authority and the magisterium of the church and the teaching authority of the church. John represents the church in its interiority, the spiritual side of the church. And so these two must be together if the church is to really function. So you see them in the early days of the church absolutely together, because that message has got to be put across. Later, of course, their apostolate separated them. And as they approached the temple for prayer time, even in Judaism, 3 o'clock in the afternoon was the hour of mercy, because it was the time when Abraham sacrificed his son Isaac. And when Jesus died at 3 o'clock in the afternoon, it was the fulfillment of that offering that Abraham had made. Because what happened to Abraham was also a prophetic action pointing to the offering that the Father made of his son on Calvary. So as they approach, they see
a man who is unable to walk. And he's sitting with his back to the temple and his begging bowl to the world. And all he's looking for is a few coppers. He's not looking for answers. He's not looking for life. He's not looking for transformation. He's not looking for anything. He just wants a few coppers so that he can go away and buy himself something to eat or whatever. That man represents the nations of the world and is very much representing them today, where they've got their backs to the church. They don't care what's going on in the church. And they've got their begging bowls to the world. All they want is money. Because if they've got money, they can do this and they can do that and they can do the other and they can enjoy themselves and have a great life and big houses and big cars and airplanes and all kinds of stuff. But they're not looking for transformation and they're not looking for heaven and they're not looking for God. Therefore, this man represents the spiritual poverty of humanity. And the two men walking towards this utterly poor, wounded human being. Now, the wounding is more in the spirit than in the flesh, because you can be crippled and go to heaven. So there's nothing wrong with being crippled, if I can put it spiritually. And the two men walking towards this man are poor people in terms of money. I've neither silver nor gold. They've nothing in terms of possessions because they are following Jesus. They're going to be traveling missionaries for the rest of their days. And if you're going to be a traveling missionary, you can't have much baggage. I know, been there. So they have nothing of the earth's goods. The apostles don't have houses, they don't have possessions, they don't have money, they don't have anything like that. But their hands are not empty. They only appear to be empty. Their hands are full of spiritual riches and they're full of the authority of Jesus Christ, Lord and Master of the universe, seated at the right hand of the Father. And so an incredible thing happens because the wounded man offers his impoverished, empty hand to them, looking for something. And Peter offers his very rich, empty hand to the man. And what is exchanged between them is something of spiritual riches, not of material riches. And what is given to the man is his life, the ability to get up and live a new life. What is given to him is resurrection. What is given to him is the freedom to go into the house of God, knowing that you're a child of God and that it is your place and that you can have communion with God. And that eventually Peter will take you by the hand and take you into heaven as well. So Peter may not have realized it at the time, that this was a prophetic action also on his part, in which he and John, that's representing the whole church, were to take nation after nation after nation by the hand and give them this spiritual resurrection so that they could stand up and walk and leap and jump with joy as children of God, no longer lost in just a material universe, no longer just living at the level of the flesh, but that they could discover that they are spiritual people as well and that they could enter into the kingdom of God, that they could be whole and complete human beings. That was the incredible gift from the so-called empty hand of Peter and John. The riches that are given to us are spiritual. The world doesn't appreciate them because it can't see them, it can't measure them. It can't, therefore, if you like, put a price on it. But we will meet a man who thinks he can put a price on it. Of course, you have to meet them, you know. And so you're looking here at the fact that people can no longer see Jesus physically. But they're seeing him invisibly through the actions of the church.
They're saying this is

exactly what he did. This is exactly what he said. This is the same fruit that he produced. Therefore, these people are somehow in him, and that's correct. And he is somehow with them. You see, Jesus said, if two of you gather together, I am there. So Peter and John walking down the street, Jesus was with them. Jesus is with us in any gathering. You don't have to screw yourself up to sort of believe it. It's fact. Just like it's fact that there's oxygen in the air. If there wasn't, you and I would be dead. And we're dead without him as well. We're dead spiritually without him. So they fulfilled something that Jesus said in John chapter 5. And that is that the hour is already here when the dead, meaning the spiritually dead, will hear the voice of the Son of God. But he's hearing it, they're hearing it through the church. And all who hear it, that is, that they actually take it into their innermost being, all who hear it will live spiritually. So this is a genuine spiritual resurrection. And the apostles are being shown by this very action that they are to consider that their work in the world is not material things, it's not houses, it's not possessions, it's the exact opposite of the way people are living in the material world. That they're coming from the spiritual world, that they are bringing life and grace and hope and life with them. It's a very wonderful thing. So you don't expect the crowds that gather around this man to really understand what Peter has done. So Peter has to explain to the crowds, because the crowds will now put Peter and John on a pedestal. You know what we're like. One minute you're down in the dumpster, an absolute nobody, and then you do something spectacular and all of a sudden you're up there and you're all worshipped and everything and all the rest of it. Crazy stuff. So Peter has to explain, because if Peter explains, then the other wounded people and those who are spiritually crippled in the crowd can come to the Lord and they can be released, because Jesus said he came to set the captives free. So everyone came running towards them in great excitement to the Portico of Solomon, as it is called, where the man was still clinging to Peter and John. Now, it's very interesting that the man ran into the temple first, because that's what everybody knew. And then he realized the life isn't there. The life is out here with these two men. I didn't receive anything in there. I received it from these two men. So he came out and he clung to them. That means that he wants to be part of the church. And so Peter discovers himself now as the great shepherd among the sheep. And so he was preaching officially to Jerusalem, to the city and to the world on Pentecost Day. But now he's preaching officially to the little people, the ordinary people. And so he has got to do what Jesus did. When you go to the Gospel of St. Mark, for example, you find that every single time that Jesus met the ordinary people, he taught them the word, he taught them the word, he taught them the word, he taught them the word. Why? Because there's almost nothing that can go wrong that can't be put right by teaching the word of God. And if we neglect the word of God, we are really responsible for the effect it has on the people. So here is the shepherd among his sheep. Now, Peter would have initially felt uncomfortable, because the only time he was ever in this kind of a crowd was when Jesus was doing the preaching. And Jesus had worked the miracle. And now he worked the miracle, if I can put it that way, and he's in the centre and he has to do the teaching. So he sees himself standing exactly in Jesus' shoes. It must have been utterly amazing initially. But he says to them, why are you so surprised at this? And why are you staring at us? As though we had made the man walk with his own power and holiness. Well, if I was present in the crowd, I would have said, Peter, I'm staring at you because I can't believe what I'm looking at. The last time I saw you, you were cringing in a corner and you were afraid to even acknowledge you were a disciple. You wouldn't have anything to do with suffering and you wouldn't have anything to do with the cross and you wanted everything your own way. The person I'm looking at now is a complete miracle. And it's because you have been so completely changed that you can work these miracles. That's what I would say if I was in the crowd. Well, what Peter is saying to them is, please don't

think we can do anything. He knows only too well they're incapable of everything. But you see, if you know you're incapable of everything, you can let Jesus do it. If you think you're capable of something, then your own pride and arrogance takes over. And you have to be toppled, you see. But Peter is giving the praise where praise is due. And by telling them that it is Jesus who worked the miracle, he's saying to them, you don't see him, but he's here. Look at what he's just done. Now listen to what he's going to say, and Peter again is going to lend his voice to the Lord, which I think is fantastic. Hope you lend your voice to the Lord every now and then. He says, you're Israelites and Israelites. And he said, you ought to understand these things. And he takes them on a little journey through the scriptures so that they can recognize Jesus. Okay. But in talking to the people, he does exactly the same thing as Jesus did. Jesus would be quite hard on the leaders and very compassionate on the little people. And so Peter says, look, I know neither you nor your leaders actually understood what they were doing. They had no idea what they were doing. Peter learned that from Jesus himself, that Jesus was the one who said, Father, forgive them. They don't realize what they're doing. And here's Peter showing a compassion that's completely unnatural to him. Total grace. It is just absolutely wonderful. And so he brings them through until this group of people can now come through to the Lord. Isn't it wonderful? Can't you see the pattern, the way it's working? Transform one man, Peter, and then you transform many other people. And when they're transformed, they'll transform many other people. And when they all understand, none of us can work miracles, we've no problem. You just let Jesus do it. You and I need to let Jesus work the miracle of transforming us first. And then it's incredible what he can do. Thank you for joining us. Slán agus beannacht, they live. Goodbye, and God bless you.

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2: In the Gospel passage for this Sunday, we see a side of Jesus that many of us are unacquainted with. The passage resembles many other passages in that Jesus gives a parable to the chief priests and the elders, but his parable is poignant. It's directly in reference to his own death and carries with it the message that God's favor will rest upon the church that Jesus is founding. These must have been very strong words for them to hear. And many Christians today aren't accustomed to hearing Jesus speak so boldly and so frankly. He tells the parable of an owner of a vineyard who leases out his vineyard to tenants and then sends different people to check on them to see how they're doing. The tenants, however, seize them, beat them, and even kill the landowner's own son whom he sends. Jesus concludes by telling the chief priests and the elders of God's people, "Therefore I say to you, the kingdom of God will be taken away from you and given to a people that will produce its fruit." I think it's very important for us to notice the strength of Jesus' position in this parable. He is not mincing his words. He's issuing a direct statement of warning. And that warning is healthy for us to hear as well. Many Christians today act as if the words of Christ are optional, or as if their own personal dedication to Jesus didn't really matter. Many Christians go through their lives looking for meaning somewhere else than in their faith. But all this can change. What an incredible thought. Jesus really does care about you. He really cares whether or not you believe in him. Your decision to really follow Jesus will bless generations after you. Jesus is knocking on the door of your heart. Don't put off his invitation any longer. Let him in.
1: For more information, go to www.stjohnleadershipnetwork.org.
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0: Hello, and welcome to our program, Where God Weeps, a program where we speak about the situation of the suffering and persecuted church around the world. Imagine sending your children to school and not being sure if they're going to come home at the end of the day. Imagine your neighbors terrorizing and attacking you, with you having little recourse to police or military intervention. This is the reality facing Catholics in northern Nigeria. Since 2015, an Islamic fundamentalist group called Boko Haram have been terrorizing and killing Catholics and Muslims in the northern part of Nigeria. To tell us more about the reality, it is my great privilege to welcome Father John Bakeni, the secretary of the Maiduguri Diocese in northern Nigeria and responsible for crisis intervention. Father John, thank you for being with us here today in our program.
1: Thank you, Mark. It is my privilege and honor to be here with you.

0: Father, if we may, I'd like to create a little bit of a picture to understand where we are, what we're talking about when we're speaking about the northern part of Nigeria, in particular, the Diocese of Maiduguri.
1: Well, Maiduguri is the capital of Borno State, and it's located in the northeastern part of

0: It's an old historical home bought for Islam. Actually, the Kanem Empire received Islam 800 years before the Sokoto Caliphate. And so it's the first place in Nigeria to receive Islam. And that is where Maiduguri Diocese is located at. And it may interest you to know that the Catholic Diocese of Maiduguri comprises of the whole of Yobe State, which is a neighboring state, the whole of Borno State, and then part of Adamawa State. So it's a huge diocese in terms of landmass.
1: But the people themselves, the livelihood of the people would be agriculture or herding. What would be their life?
0: It's basically agriculture, and then of course trade. You have also a good number that you work as civil servants in the government and then all that, but predominantly they are
1: It's a
0: farmers.
1: very rural farming
0: Very
1: area.
0: rural farming environment.
1: How did Islam come into this part of Africa?
0: Well, Islam, came to the Kanem Empire, which is Borno Empire, as soon as it left the Arab Peninsula.
1: So we're talking in the 7th century, 8th century.
0: Yes, thereabout. But I think in Borno itself, I think it's around the late part of 10th century.
1: And the relationship between Christians and Muslims has never been easy in this part of the world. Where does this historical, not animosity, but tension, let's say, come from?
0: Yeah, it would be good to know that the composition of Borno State is predominantly a Muslim state, about 70%, if not more, Muslim, and about 25% Christian, and about 10% Catholic. So we have about 300,000 Catholics in the Catholic Diocese of Maiduguri, and which is Borno State. And historically, the Muslims and Christians have been living, so to say, in peace, fragile one, and there have been challenges and difficulties that the Christians over time have learned to cope and live with. But this whole relationship became sour with the rise and coming of the Boko Haram insurgency. So the rise of the Boko Haram insurgency kind of affected the already fragile and delicate, relationship that existed before then, and destroyed trust and set in suspicion, and discord.
1: But before the Boko Haram, which is, if you will, like almost like the tip of the arrow, very, very acute, violent persecution, there had already been a history of, for example, forced marriages of girls and kidnapping. There had already, as you mentioned, this fragile relationship. How did Christians suffer persecution already before the time of Boko Haram?
0: I think it is good to also look at that in the light of the wider context of Christians in northern Nigeria and the history of discrimination and exclusion and even persecution are well documented in the history of Nigeria. Now, one of those clear manifestations is the denial of places, pieces of land to build places of worship. As far as my memory can take me back to the last time I think a certificate of occupancy was given for a building of a church was in 1979. And then we are not allowed in most of the public schools in northern Nigeria to teach the Christian faith in our primary schools and secondary schools. Politically, Christians are being excluded, and then they don't even have access to the resources of the state. And sometimes in the area of employment, we are being discriminated upon, and even when you are employed, it is difficult for you to be promoted. And in our higher institutions, sometimes some courses are reserved for the Muslim, youth. You really have to work hard, for instance, for your child to read at medicine and some of these, very privileged courses. And of course, worst of all is the forceful marriage abduction and sometimes kidnapping of our girls. And when we try to react, sometimes we are threatened, and the next thing, a church is set ablaze or some Christian is killed somewhere. So these are some of the challenges that we have been living with even before the rise of
1: For
0: Boko Haram.
1: decades,
0: For decades.
1: for decades. So
0: Yes.
1: this is just to understand the reality of Christians in a day-to-day life living in

0: Borno State?
1: Yes, and more so in northern Nigeria.
0: Boko Haram, what is it and how did it come to manifest itself, particularly in Borno State, and all of the damage and the destruction that it has caused in your part of the world?
1: Well, Boko Haram, as the name suggests.
0: What does the name mean?
1: Boko in is Hausa language. Boko means education or learning, you know, and Haram, which is an Arabic word, but has the same meaning and nuance in the Hausa language, means forbidden. So you have halal, that which is accepted, and then you have haram, that which is forbidden. So the two names, Boko Haram, simply means Western education or Western culture is forbidden or prohibited. And so it's some people try to place a historical timeline on the rise of Boko Haram. Some trace it back to 2002, some 2009, and then all that. But this ideology has been living on for so long, especially going back to the founder, Muhammad Yusuf, and listening to his homilies and sermons when he was alive and then all that. But it became very active and violent in 2009, when the Nigerian military destroyed their headquarters in Bayan Quarters, which is located within the city of Maiduguri. And so since then, they became very violent. And within the span of 8 to 9 years, we have seen that this terrorist group has grown in sophistication and in brutality. I think other than international community, or even as we experience them, they are the most brutal and callous, you know, group of terrorists one can imagine in the world, worse than even ISIS.
0: What makes them so brutal? I mean, what examples can you give us of this typical brutality that you live?
1: Yeah, we have seen that clearly in the way they conducted their killings, you know, their killings and their destruction. I mean, in Islam, there are laws even for jihad. But we have this group has violated almost every rule and law of jihad, like tearing women open, you know, slaughtering, you know, women and even invalids during war, you know, and they are just merciless, you know. So there are clear manifestations, destruction of lives, of property, and how they have destroyed, you know, people's homes and businesses and even livelihood with no iota of mercy or even compassion.
0: Was there one story that you encountered that struck you personally?
1: Well, I have not come face to face with them, thank God, but I have lived in the situation and in an environment when some of these attacks were going on. And the house I presently live in, which is a cathedral, we had two bombs in 2011. Thank God, no priest was killed, but all the structures, you know, suffered damage, and unfortunately there were some young school kids who just closed from school, and some passerbys that were caught up in that bomb outside, and about 35 people were killed, you know. So, and then we had to live almost for 3-4 years under the deafening sounds of gunshots and bomb explosions and rockets flying, and these things can go for hours. So for me, these are the experiences that remain very, very traumatic. And one that really comes to mind clearly is when I had to go out to pick the corpse of one of my members who was very close to the church. And I couldn't get the body because the whole city then was on fire. So it took me 2 days for me to recover the body of my member to bury, you know. And there are so many stories, so many testimonies of people that I have to maybe document, of people who are liberated, who are once in captivity, and then all that. So these are the experiences that really go through my mind, and they are terrible experiences.
0: Father, a lot of people have fled and run, yes, from Boko Haram. Where are they going, and how many are we talking about?
1: Yeah, if you follow the UN report, they will tell you over 5 million people have been displaced in Borno State. And when the Boko Haram terrorists, we saw how they took over one town after another. And when these people were displaced, everybody headed to the city of Maiduguri. And of course, when some came to Maiduguri was congested. you know, overpopulated. Some of them had to move to the neighboring state, and some even further. But as it is today, within Maiduguri City, you have close to 1 million of these displaced persons who are living, as far as I know, in officially over 20 IDP camps. And then the majority of them actually live in neighborhoods with friends and relatives. And then some of them are scattered, you know, all over Nigeria. You know, so that was the reality.
0: You mentioned earlier the fact that the Catholic Church had been attacked. In fact, the Catholic Church has become a particular target of Boko Haram. Why? And how has this manifested itself?
1: Yeah, I think it is coming clearly from the ideology of the terrorists and even from their proclamations and declarations. It's a declaration of war against infidels. And as Christians, most of us Catholics, naturally, we were a target, you know. And at the beginning, we saw how our members were being killed in their homes, in their places of business. And also, we have few attacks in churches where people were killed during services. And we have seen how our churches have been destroyed. As I speak to you now, you know, we, Maiduguri Diocese, lost over 200 churches, parish churches, including association churches. We lost over 25 schools. We lost over 20 rectories. You know, we lost over 4 clinics, convents, and then all that. You know, and just to take you slightly back, in 2016, you know, one of us was killed, you know, Reverend Father Michael Gajere. He was murdered in cold blood in his parish church. And we believe it was by the same group. So we have become a target because of our presence in most of the place, most of the towns, and most of the villages, and all that. So, you know, these are some of the reasons why we have been targeted.
0: What is the ambition of Boko Haram? What is it they want?
1: Well, the ambition is to establish a caliphate.
0: Like what happened, the idea in Iraq?
1: Yes. And in the course of their campaign, some of the bigger towns that they captured, you know, they made one. In fact, precisely, there is a local government that is called Goza. That became a caliphate for about 6 months. And then they persistently and consistently tried to take over the city of Maiduguri so that they can have a bigger city and then establish that caliphate. And it's, their vision and dream is beyond Borno State. You know, it is actually an attempt to capture the entire country and then establish an Islamic caliphate. And that simply means that we are all going to live under Sharia law, you know, and all that it entails.
0: Where's the money coming from? They would not be able to do this without external international funding. Do we know where the money is coming from, where the weapons are coming from? Who's supporting this?
1: I think the government knows where the money is coming from and where the weapons are coming from. But today, neither the international community nor the Nigerian government has told us, you know, who are the sponsors of this group. But we know that the nature of these terrorists, most of these guys are young, you know, and they are poor. So where and how did they get money to buy AK-47 and all these rockets and then all that? Somebody or some group somewhere must be responsible. And so my take, to be honest with you, will be that we have some local Nigerian politicians who are behind this group, as well as some international funding agencies. And I also believe that there are monies coming from the Gulf states.
0: From the Arab states.
1: Yeah.
0: You mentioned poverty. How much does ignorance and illiteracy play a role in all of this?
1: Well, it is. That sounds very simplistic, and it's easy to blame this whole campaign and, you know, the rise of Boko Haram on illiteracy and poverty. But I think there are basic questions we need to ask. You know, who has impoverished who in Borno State and in northeastern Nigeria? Have their leaders been accountable with the subsidies they received from the federal government to improve the lives of their people? No. Have their opportunities and access to Western education

0: Yes, of course. But how many of them really avail themselves? You know, so it is very interesting to know that among the Boko Haram terrorist groups, there are many of them who speak English fluently, speak French fluently. Can an illiterate be able to make all these explosives? So it goes further than just mere illiteracy. I think it is an agenda. And just like any other conflict globally, it is the intention and the aim of the sponsors, you know, to bring about this because of what they stand to gain out of it.
1: We've been speaking a lot about the Christian community and the Catholic community as a victim, but many Muslims have also suffered at the hands of Boko Haram. Why are Muslims also victims of Boko Haram?
0: Yes, here, you know, one has to be careful with the danger of a single narration. And the whole thing about the rise of Boko Haram, initially the targets were Christians. But within these years again, Muslims have also fallen victims. And I think the reason is simple, because they never bought into the ideology of these groups. And as I speak to you today, actually, in the northeastern part of Nigeria, Muslims have suffered more loss of lives. They are the majority that are displaced. Churches and mosques are also being attacked. You know, means of livelihood of both Christians and Muslims are being attacked. So today, as it is, you know, as I said, it is not a single narration. You know, Christians and Muslims have become victims. And for good and moderate Muslims and Christians, we have come to identify the Boko Haram terrorist group as our common enemy.
1: And there's efforts also to isolate, to identify, as you say, and isolate. But the challenge is, if I understand correctly, Boko Haram could be the brother sitting next to you. He could be the cousin. He could be the colleague. It's very difficult to identify who belongs to Boko Haram.
0: Yeah. It may interest you to know that one of our saving graces was the rise of a local vigilante in Borno State. And it, you know, it's called the Civilian Joint Task Force. These are a group of young people in Borno State, especially in Maiduguri, who, when they got fed up and they saw and witnessed the callousness of this terrorist group, they decided to say, no, enough is enough. So this group rose up and then they assisted the military in pushing the Boko Haram terrorist groups out of the city of Maiduguri into the forest. You know, so there are concerted efforts, you know, by the Muslims especially, and also by Christians, you know, to work jointly, since we have identified a common enemy, that we must work together to defeat this enemy.
1: Have you been disappointed by the international community in the sense that one could say this is a genocide, what's going on?
0: Yeah.
1: First of all, that would be my first question. Yeah. Is it a genocide, and under what conditions does it fall under just genocide? That would be my first question. The second question would be, as a consequence, if it is a genocide, why is the international community so silent about this issue?
0: I think, well, to call it a genocide may be too specific, you know, for me, because a genocide will connote that a particular group is targeted for elimination. But as it is now, you know, almost everybody is
1: a victim.
0: Yes, victim. So, in a sense, yes. In a sense, no. But at least, given the number of people that have been killed and then all that, one would expect that the international community, you know, that have the means and the tools and the instrument, you know, to intervene in such situations would have acted, I am disappointed, you know, to some extent, you know. But again, I know also that so many countries are also working with the Nigerian government, especially our security, you know, to provide them with training and, you know, logistics, and also, you know, to assist them in the battle against them, you know. But we will expect, as we see and watch in other

0: places, you know, the intervention in some places to see physical presence and intervention in order to stop this. But as you know, as I said, I think they can do more.
1: Priests, as you mentioned, a member of your community, and have been killed, and sisters have been threatened and attacked, and yet they stay with the people. You stay with the people.
0: Yeah.
1: Why? I mean, in many ways, you're the prime target. Are you not afraid? And secondly, what is it that keeps you in your area?
0: It is natural to be afraid. And we had had moments when we were afraid, and we became hopeless. But I think there is something that keeps burning within us as priests and religious by the virtue of our call. You know, we are called to serve the people. And so, whether in difficulties or in good times and then all that. So when this campaign of the Boko Haram insurgency became very intense, and we witnessed all the killings and the destruction and all that, you know, our people, some of them, of course, were displaced, but many of them, you know, remained. And we felt, you know, called and obliged to remain with them. It is our fate, you know, and we know that, you know, at some point we were ready to even pay the supreme, you know, price. Because we know we are not the first, in fact, in the history of the church. And we pray we'll be the last anyway, but, you know, that. But it is our faith, you know, and our love for our people. But more importantly, too, the faith and the resilience that our people, our faithful, have also displayed. That in the midst of bombs going up, rockets flying, that never stopped them from coming to the church. And so we felt also strengthened and encouraged by their own faith.
1: Father, how can we help? We know the situation, and yet we're so far away. And how can we help you? How can we help the situation in northern Nigeria?
0: Yeah, first of all, we ask and request for your prayers. Very, very important, because we are a testimony, you know, of your prayers and faith. In the darkest moments of our lives, we felt shielded, covered and protected by the prayers of the faithful coming from all over the world. Secondly, given the discrimination we suffer from the government and lack of access to the resources and all that, we will need also funds in order to build our lives again. You know, as I said, we have suffered so much destruction. And on this note, with every sense of gratitude, I want to thank the Church in Need. They have stood by us when all seem to have been lost. So not just praying for us, but they support us in the humanitarian services and interventions. You know, now we are in the recovery phase of the diocese. They are helping to rebuild some of our rectories, some of our churches. They support the training of seminarians. They support the annual, you know, retreat of the priests, and also some empowerment programs for orphans and widows, you know. So if we can have more of this assistance, you know, we'll be able to build our lives. And as it is, our faith has only been tested and purified. And that is the only gift and the grace we have to offer the Universal Church.
1: And the hope remains.
0: Yeah.
1: Always.
0: The hope is ever strong.
1: Always.
0: Yes. Always.
1: Father John, thank you for having been with us today in our program.
0: Thank you, Mark, for this unique opportunity to share my story with you.
1: And thank you, ladies and gentlemen, for having been with us today in our program, Where God Weeps. You've heard the stories from Father John and the situation of Catholics in northern Nigeria. And I would ask you to consider the contact information at the end of this program to think how you might be able to help. Thank you, and we look forward to seeing you next week. Take care.

0: This is EWTN Daily Saint, where each story reminds us that holiness is possible in every age. Saint Theodore Guérin was a courageous missionary who brought Catholic education for girls to the American frontier. Born in France, Anne-Thérèse Guérin entered the Sisters of Providence after her father's death. Taking the name Sister Theodore, she devoted herself to teaching and caring for the sick. In 1840, she and five sisters traveled to Indiana to establish a new religious community. Despite poverty, illness, harsh weather, and opposition, she trusted God's providence. The sisters operated schools for girls, cared for orphans, and brought hope to families across the frontier. Theodore died in 1856 and was canonized in 2006. She established 12 schools, 2 orphanages, and left behind a thriving religious community, the Sisters of Providence of St. Mary of the Woods, with about 300 sisters serving today. May the life of St. Theodore Guérin inspire you to grow closer to Christ today. St. Theodore, pray for us. To sign up for the Daily Saint emails, please visit EWTN.com/Daily Saint.
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8: 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Pedro Quiles, our producer, Matt Kabinski ready for phone screening. Ace McKay is on social media. I'm Tom Price along with Dr. David Anders.
9: Tom, how are you today?
8: I am well. How are you, sir?
9: Doing decent, thank you.
8: Weather is fantastic.
9: Yeah, it'll last about 5 minutes.
8: Well, yeah, but I'm trying to be an optimist here, so cut me a little bit of slack. All right, we're going to lead off with an interesting email here from Brooke, who says, Dr. Anders, I was recently approached with a question that both myself and my Catholic mentor would greatly appreciate some clarity on. My mentor was approached by a woman who advised her that St. Augustine, that we Catholics recognize, took it upon himself to remove certain commandments, specifically the second, and then reorganization of the fourth commandment, or a splitting of it into 2 additional commandments. Now, I'm familiar as a convert with the reorganization of the commandments by St. Augustine, but I was not aware, nor do I believe, that he completely deleted or removed a commitment or commandment. Can you provide some clarity on what transpired and when? Thank you, Brooke.
9: Yeah, thanks so much. I really appreciate the question. So if you open a Catholic Bible to, say,

0: Exodus chapter 20,
1: mm-hmm.
0: you will find the same text of the commandments that you'll find in a Protestant Bible.
1: Okay.
0: All right. A full enumeration of the commandments in their scriptural form is more or less identical between Protestant and Catholic churches. There's no content of the commandments that any Catholic, St. Augustine, or otherwise removed. There is a difference in the way the traditions number the commandments.
1: Yeah.
0: Because Moses didn't say, like the count from Sesame Street, number one commandment. You know, that's not the way they were given. He just enumerates the prescriptions without numbering them. The numbers are a convention of
1: sure.
0: Christian history, tradition, right? But the content remains the same. So, for example, take the 10th commandment, thou shalt not covet thy neighbor's goods. Well, Protestants lump the 9th into that and say you shall not covet your neighbor's wife or his goods. Well, we don't get rid of the wife business. We just move it back to number 9, right? The other big issue is commandment number 1. Is it don't have any other gods and don't make graven images to them, which is the way the Catholics read it? Or is it don't have any other gods, number 1? Number 2, don't make graven images. We both affirm the same things.
1: Yeah, yeah.
0: We just number them differently,
1: sure.
0: Right? So, there is a difference in interpretation, not in content, in the Calvinist tradition, the Reformed tradition, breaking the commandment, the first commandment in two, and isolating don't make graven images is the way the Calvinist tradition warrants or justifies their prohibition on religious artwork. See, Catholics view the command not to make graven images is part and parcel of the command not to have other gods.
1: Yeah.
0: Calvinists take it as a standalone commandment not to make religious artwork, hence their history of whitewashed churches.
1: Mm-hmm.
0: We think they got that wrong.
1: Yeah.
0: Right? But we still maintain the prohibition on making graven images in the service of foreign gods.
1: So what's the deal with St. Augustine?
0: Yeah, no, Augustine didn't take away commandments. No, he didn't. You know, I mean, Catholics and Augustine number them differently, but they didn't take anything away.
1: Okay. All right. Well, thank you so much, Brooke, for your question. Here's one from Danny now. Where did the idea or name for purgatory come from? And why don't Protestants believe in it?
0: Yeah, thanks. So the concept of purgatory is implied in sacred scripture and explicit in sacred tradition. In sacred scripture, you find a couple of ideas that are fundamental for purgatory, namely the concept that you have to be pure in heart in order to see God, and the concept that you should do penance for your sins. And both of those are integral to the concept of purgatory. You also find in sacred scripture the idea that the dead can benefit from the prayers of the church. And so there's this business of purification and penance seemingly can continue into the next life. These ideas are sort of scattered around in the Bible. There's no one single verse of the Bible that says, here is the doctrine of purgatory. But that's just not the way Christian doctrine works. There's almost no Christian doctrine that's represented in Scripture that way, right? Now, in sacred tradition, the doctrine of purgatory is quite explicit, especially from the writings of St. Cyprian and St. Augustine in the 3rd and 4th centuries. And purgatory, obviously, just denotes the idea of purgation or purification.
1: Mm-hmm.
0: Protestants typically reject the doctrine of purgatory on theological grounds, I think, more than on scriptural ones, but they do reject it on theological grounds because they take the line that that one does not have to do penance for one's sins, and that purity of heart is not necessary in this life to see God, and that one is reconciled to God by faith alone. And so the doctrine of purgatory seems odious to them. It seems as useless and pointless. It contradicts their basic understanding of how salvation works. And to boot, some of the proof texts for purgatory are drawn from texts of the Bible that Protestants would rather not include in their canon, so they throw those out as well.
1: Gotcha. And Danny, thank you so much for your email. If you'd like to send us an email for a future show, the address is ctc@ewtn.com. ctc@ewtn.com. 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
3: 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Do you also fret over killing jellyfish?
4: Okay, a jellyfish or an acorn or a tomato is a thing. An embryo or a fetus is a human being, and all human beings, unlike things, have inherent dignity and immense intrinsic value. Irrespective of their capacities, surely you're not going to argue that all living things have equal intrinsic value, that there would be no difference between killing, for example, a two-year-old cow or a two-year-old child. Clearly, that's not the case. We simply do not kill innocent human beings.
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6: 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I Can't Get No Satisfaction is a popular song, but it could be a summary of our life on earth. In the book of Genesis, we hear that we're made in the image and likeness of God. That means that we can know the truth and we can choose to do good to others. We can love. It comes to fulfillment in the Sermon on the Mount where we hear these Beatitudes. It's the standard of the Christian life. Jesus tells us that if we hear what he says and do what he tells us to do, we will be like wise people who build our house on solid rock. But we make progress towards happiness and blessedness by our actions, and it starts with our interior disposition, what we want to choose. Do you and I hunger and thirst for those things that will lead us to happiness and to God? Blessed are those who hunger and thirst for righteousness, for they shall be satisfied.
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1: 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We're going to get to the phones in just a moment here. Here's a text we just received from Steve. How can we cure ourselves of spiritual tepidity?
0: Does he mean being tepid?
1: I think so.
0: Yeah, okay.
1: I've never heard that.
0: I hadn't heard the word tepidity,
1: yeah,
0: but I'm assuming
1: he's
0: being tepid. So, I think the best cure for being spiritually tepid is to have a really good crisis, which you can't manufacture for yourself.
1: Oh, yeah.
0: You know? And I don't advocate it. Like, don't go out and seek crises. But when life smacks you upside the head in a really profound way, it has the habit of kind of knocking some sense into your spiritual life, in my experience. So since you obviously are not going to seek out crisis, one discipline that the fathers of the church practiced is to meditate on future ills, such as your death. You know, I mean, imagine, represent to yourself, you're on your deathbed, and you look back over your life and say, okay, so how much of my life do I really want to have spent playing video games?
1: Yeah.
0: You know, I mean, maybe I've spent 10,000 hours on video games in my lifetime. Is that something I'm really going to be proud of? You know, when the Lord asks me to give an account for the time that I had. What would I like to have spent my time on when I look back over my life? Most people when they perform that exercise, realize that what they would really like is to have spent more time with their family and their loved ones. But the meditation on death, right? Gratitude for your the luxury that you have of being spiritually tepid. You know, some people are really anxious about the geopolitical scene, politics, global warming, nuclear arms race.
1: Yeah.
0: Others wish to God that they had the luxury of worrying about such things, because the problems they have directly at hand are so imminent, so proximate, so severe that that they don't have the luxury of worrying about geopolitical events. So in a sense, you know, if you don't have anything that's super pressing on your life and driving you to your knees, then maybe cultivate gratitude for that state.
1: Yeah.
0: Right? Thank God that I am not battling stage four cancer, or, you know, my kids haven't gone missing in the dark of night, or what have you. And get yourself involved in the lives and the sufferings of others. Open up and listen. When you ask people how they're doing, and, you know, all of us have had this experience. I know I have. When you meet somebody and they share a problem with you, and you sort of, you know, you're genuinely benevolent towards them, but yeah, you kind of file it away into that place in your mind called crises that belong to other people.
1: Mm.
0: And most of us have a file that's pretty thick of, you know, crises that, and it hasn't happened to you. And so you're like, oh, well, that's really a shame, and I'm sorry, and I'll pray for you. And then you kind of go on your way, and then, you know, you may offer your perfunctory prayer, but it doesn't really touch your life directly, and you don't feel it that deeply. Make an effort to feel it, to genuinely listen and hear the angst and the pain and the suffering of the people that are around you. And let me tell you, it's everywhere. It's everywhere. And people don't talk about it, you know, to you, because maybe you don't experience it. They can't relate because your life is tepid.
1: Right? Mm-hmm.
0: Their lives are not tepid because they're horrific. Dr. Ray told me one time, he said, I spend my life immersed in other people's suffering. That's given his career, you know, choices, his professional.
1: Yeah.
0: But I mean, like, all of us can do that to a certain extent, to take on the burdens of the people that you love and care about, and genuinely open yourself up to real empathy for the difficulties that they're going through, and then cultivate gratitude that those aren't your circumstances, but they will one day.
1: It's all coming.
0: You know, I mean, no one escapes suffering in this life.
1: Right, exactly. And Steve, thank you so much for your text. Hope that is helpful for you, sir. We'll get to the phones in a moment here. First, this text that just came in from Javo in South Carolina. He says, my wife has fallen prey to the Hebrew Roots movement. What can I do?
0: Yeah, thanks. I really appreciate the question. So if by the Hebrew Roots movement you mean the kind of Judeophilia that has come to characterize certain segments of the Christian world, in particular Pentecostalism. I don't know what it is about Pentecostalism that draws them to this, but there seem to be a disproportionate number that are into this kind of thing. And you know, I've from afar observed Pentecostal movements where they, you know, where they're wearing Jewish prayer shawls and blowing shofars, and they just love to have converted Jews who go by the name Rabbi, who stand up and lecture them and offer them supposed esoteria from their Jewish roots to, you know, to inform Christian practice. And it's almost like, I'm going to give you the secret sauce that unpacks the Bible for you with these insights that you've never known in your little Christian universe with my Jewish wisdom. And there's a kind of a passion for that sort of thing. Now, I want to say, first of all, that, I may sound dismissive towards the Hebrew Roots movement as it impacts Christianity. I am not at all dismissive about the wisdom and practice and tradition of Judaism for its own sake, right? And I'll be the first person to tell you that there is a great deal of wisdom in the Jewish tradition, as there is in all wisdom traditions. And I have a profound respect for the rabbinic tradition and for all forms of modern Judaism and Jewish practice, and appreciate both the similarities and the differences between that tradition and Christianity, in the same way that I have a profound appreciation for the Buddhist tradition or the Hindu tradition. That doesn't mean that I need to seek out ways to infuse Hinduism into my Christian practice. because I'm a Christian.
1: Right.
0: I respect the integrity of another tradition and its own internal development and organic logic. But Christianity has

0: a different internal logic and a different history and a tradition. Doesn't mean I can't be in dialogue with people and appreciate their insights, and so we can mutually enrich each other without having a kind of fetish for what another tradition has, as if I somehow needed that to embellish my own with, you know, with this the sort of, you know, decorative superstructure. Now, in terms of, you know, how do you deal with this in your own family life? Well, I mean, there was something like this going on in the first century. Gentile converts who became persuaded that in order to be good Christians, they needed to follow the law of Moses and essentially practice Judaism with a Christian flair. And a good deal of the New Testament was written specifically for the purpose of repudiating that view, in particular the book of Galatians, passages in Colossians. The whole book of Hebrews is written to dissuade people from converting to Judaism. So, I mean, St. Paul is explicit that for the Gentiles, faith in Christ reconciles us to the God of Abraham, not these elements of Jewish national identity that exist for the express purpose of demarcating Gentiles from Jews, from Hebrews. I mean, that's the rationale for the Hebrew law, is to draw a line between the Hebrews and everybody else.
1: Mm.
0: And the point of the gospel is to reconcile what was previously made separate by the law. Our reconciliation is not in the law, but in Christ. I mean, this is a cardinal New Testament doctrine. So, you know, the path to Christian holiness is both hard and simple. It's simple because it's not difficult conceptually to understand, and it doesn't require a lot of esoteria. It's just follow the moral example of Jesus. That's the heart and soul of the thing. Follow the moral example of Jesus. It's simple to state. It's hard to do, but it's conceptually easy. And you don't need to add things to it beyond that. The whole architecture of Catholic tradition, St. Augustine tells us, is we treat merely as a means to an end. It is to help us grow in that love of God and neighbor in which true holiness consists. And that love, that charity at which we aim, is the measure, the rule, or the benchmark of our application of Catholic tradition. And the moment we start appealing to tradition, whether Christian or Jewish or Hindu or Buddhist or whatever, as if it were the something else I needed in addition to charity and the virtues, then I've now become superstitious.
1: Javo, thank you so much for your text, and we hope that is helpful for you and your particular situation. It's called a communion here on EWTN. If you're ready now, let's go to the phones at 833-288-EWTN, beginning with Gary, a first-time caller from Tonawanda, New York. Hey, Gary, listening on his Alexa device. What's on your mind today?
2: Hello, gentlemen. Yes, I'm just curious. I did not read Pope Leo's encyclical, but assuming maybe you had, did Pope Leo in that encyclical on AI address any of the concerns we see in the news recently about going dangerously beyond their bounds? Or was Pope Leo mainly speaking about the AI creators being more compassionate toward people losing their livelihoods through AI?
0: So there's a number of themes in the encyclical. I probably won't hit all of them. You know, he's concerned about the way algorithms can monopolize the access to truth and remove the human element. He's clearly concerned about the way artificial intelligence could be exploitive of human persons, and economically and in other ways. He's also very concerned about the use of artificial intelligence in modern warfare, right? Because there are times when efficiency can't be the only criterion in pursuing warfare. I mean, nuclear weapons are really efficient at clearing the board from the opposition, you know, but they're not humane in the slightest. And sometimes you have to make moral judgments about, you know, am I going to pull this trigger in this concrete specific instance? You can't surrender those kinds of decisions to an artificial intelligence that just has algorithmic efficiency as its modus operandi. The heart and soul of the encyclical is a reflection on the doctrine of human dignity and the necessity of working together

0: in dialogue to pursue the common good of the human race. And artificial intelligence is a tool that may or may not be used in service of those ends, but it is not in itself a wise guide to human flourishing. This is only tangentially related, but I remember, and maybe this will help illuminate, back in 2020, 21, when the whole COVID thing was raging, as you quite well remember, it wasn't just an epidemiological crisis, it was a political crisis.
1: Oh, yeah.
0: And people on different sides of the political aisle offered different interpretations of how to respond to the data on the COVID infections. And one of the themes that was constantly bandied about by partisans was, well, the science says. Well, the science says. And I'm not a scientist. I'm not an epidemiologist. But I read an article for a Catholic paper, and I didn't take sides. But my theme was the following. I said, there's one thing that the science cannot tell you, and that's what you should do. Science might be able to elucidate, if you do X, Y will be the consequence.
1: Mm-hmm.
0: You know, here are the parameters in which you might act. It can't tell you what to do with that information. That's got to be a moral judgment. Algorithms can't decide that for you. They might be able to tell you, push this button and 55,000 people will die, or 55,000 people will live. It can't value those lives for you.
1: Right, exactly. And we thank you so much for your call, Gary. It is Call to Communion here on EWTN. A quick question here before we go to break. This is from Wes. What are the church's teachings on religious liberty?
0: The church is a fan of religious liberty. The church is a fan. There's a document at the Second Vatican Council, Dignitatis Humanae, that argues that religious liberty is a fundamental human right, and it's integral to the virtuous practice of religion. And the logic is this, that faith, Christian faith, is an act of the will. It's an act of the will.
1: Yes.
0: Meaning, authentic Christian faith can't be compelled. It is a metaphysical impossibility to compel faith, just like it's a metaphysical impossibility to compel love. You know, I can compel you to do almost anything in the world except love and trust me. If I put a gun to your head and say, trust me, I guarantee that I will get the opposite result.
1: As Three Dog Night said, that ain't the way to have fun, son.
0: That's right, you know. Love and trust can only be elicited. They can't be compelled.
1: Sure.
0: Yeah.
1: Appreciate that. Thank you so much for that email. Again, if you would like to send us an email for a future show, the address is ctc@ewtn.com. ctc@ewtn.com. 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That'd be Nathan, who could not hold, but he did give Matt the question that he had. We're going to tackle that on the other side of the break. 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It is Called to Communion with Dr. David Anders. 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
3: The power of prayer simply means that words have an effect. 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
1: 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Congratulations to Donna McSolley and her team there at WRXJ from your friends here at EWTN. So as I mentioned before the break, Nathan called in. He could not hold, but he left our question with Matt. Dr. Anders, I'm teaching OCIA. We discussed faith and reason and the perfections of God. And then one lady asked how we know what we know about God. I told her I'd find her sources who have written on that subject, including Thomas, Augustine, or perhaps even Aristotle or summaries of their works. But how would you have answered this question, since she clearly wanted more than saying, well, we know it by reason?
0: Yeah, thanks. So a Catholic tradition really is an amalgam of Hellenistic philosophy and Hebrew scripture. And you cannot peel them apart and still have Catholicism. So if you rely on the Bible alone, you really don't get a robust doctrine of God that can hold its own philosophical weight. You just don't. You get a kind of anthropomorphic storybook God. And there's aspects of truth in there, but you don't get the full picture that is going to be represented in conciliar statements and in theological treatments like the Summa Theologica. So these absolute attributes of God, like his simplicity and his eternity and his immutability and his goodness, for that matter, are deductions from philosophical first principles about the nature of being. And, of course, Aquinas is not the only one to develop these, but Aquinas is eminent among Catholic philosophers in developing these arguments, and generations of Thomist philosophers after him have elaborated them. Probably the most accessible entrance into Aquinas and his thinking about God is probably the book Aquinas by Edward Fazer. I mean, there's 100 books on Aquinas, there's 1,000 books on Aquinas, there's 10,000 books on Aquinas, but Fazer's just a really accessible modern American writer who I think does a wonderful summary of Aquinas' philosophy, and I'd recommend him to you. But that's not the only thing Catholics believe about God. We believe a lot of things about God that you cannot discern from reason, such as his Trinitarian nature, his willing the incarnation, the details of salvation history, his mercy. These are things that reason can't give you. These we know from Christian revelation. We do know these from Scripture and from sacred tradition. And so the full Catholic doctrine of God really is an amalgam of what we can reasonably deduce from philosophical first principles, and those become a criteria for reading biblical revelation that gives us God's personal attributes and those that can only be known from Scripture and tradition.
1: Nathan, thank you so much for your question. Call to Communion here on EWTN. 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

0: to marry Catholics. They can request a dispensation to marry people who are outside the Catholic faith. And if they marry a baptized person who's been validly baptized with the Trinitarian baptism, then that marriage is not only valid, but also considered to be sacramental. You can absolutely marry in the Catholic Church. Now, my question is, will your Orthodox Church allow you to get married in the Catholic Church and consider your marriage to be valid? You can also request from the Catholic Church a dispensation from canonical form, and where you might be able to come up with a compromise solution where you construct a wedding ceremony where you have a clergyman from each tradition mm-hmm, present, right, mm-hmm. Celebrating each according to their rites. There's definitely ways to skin this cat.
1: Okay, that is certainly good news. Ben, thanks so much for your question. Let's go back to the phones now at 833-288-EWTN. Here is Marie in Idaho, listening on Sirius XM Channel 130. Hey, Marie, what's on your mind today?
2: Hi, thanks for taking my call.
1: Sure.
2: I have just a small curious question.

0: husband and I are going through OCIA, and we're discussing the Roman Missal with the four Gospels. And I'm just curious, since Peter is the rock and the first pope of the church, why isn't Peter one of the first four books of the Bible?
1: Yeah, thanks. I appreciate the question. Because there is no text of Scripture other than the epistles of Peter that is ascribed to St. Peter. Right? I mean, he just didn't write a gospel, and sacred tradition doesn't recognize a canonical text detailing Christ's life and ministry attributable to St. Peter. Now, you know, why Mark? Now, according to tradition, Mark was a companion of Peter, and the earliest view on Mark was that Mark was giving the reminiscences of Peter. So if you're on a stump for one gospel being Peter's, you would probably say the Gospel of Mark. At least that's the way tradition treats it.
2: Interesting.
1: But, I mean, Luke isn't even an apostle. He was just a biographer and a physician. You know, why not a gospel according to Andrew or whoever, right? I mean,
2: yeah.
1: I can't answer those questions. None of us can, right? These are accidents of history, or perhaps they're not accidents of history, but of providence. But there isn't a Gospel of Peter recognized as canonical by the Catholic Church, and that's why it's not in the Scriptures.
2: Marie, thanks so much for your call from Idaho. Here is Nancy in California listening on her Alexa device. Hello, Nancy. What's on your mind today?
3: Hi. Yeah, I've had a couple of phone calls from longtime friends, and they're talking about earth angels. Do we... in the Bible, have any mention of earth angels?
1: Yeah, thanks. I appreciate the question. So, no, there is no category in biblical theology or Catholic theology called earth angel, although there is a song from 1954 by the Penguins called Earth Angel.
2: That's exactly right.
1: And Tom, who is... never misses a pop culture reference.
2: I was locked and loaded on that
1: beat
2: one.
1: Beat me to it. there is something in New Age spirituality called an earth angel.
2: Really?
1: Yeah. But that has nothing to do with the Catholic faith.
2: Well, there
1: now,
2: is.
1: There's also snow angels. You know, I know how to make those when we were kids, you know, lie in the snow. And I think those days are probably gone in Alabama. We'll have to settle for sand angels now.
2: Well, yeah, probably so. Nancy, we hope that's helpful for you. Thank you for your call today from California. It is Call to Communion here on EWTN. 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Here's a text from an anonymous person who says, Dr. Anders, have you ever had any friends who have come into the church and then left the church?
1: Yeah, thanks. I appreciate the question. I don't think so. I don't think so. But I will tell you a story that's analogous. Back in around 2001, I think, I was working at a Presbyterian school. And it was a classical school. And I arranged for an in-service for teachers and a prominent conference speaker from the classical school movement came and presented. And we were pretty cheap, so I didn't put him up in a hotel. I asked if he would mind staying with me. So he stayed at my house. And I'm not going to use his name because he's kind of a known quantity. And if I said his name, people would know who he was. And he probably wouldn't want me to tell this story. But so he stayed at my house, and we got in a conversation. And I said to him, so where do you go to church? And he said, well, I go to such and such a Christian denomination, but I'm thinking of becoming Catholic. It was the first time in my life I had ever met a Protestant who was actively contemplating conversion to Catholicism.
2: Really?
1: Yep. Believe it or not, it had never occurred to me in my life that a person could do that. Everyone that I had known in my life that had sort of broached the barrier between Catholic and Protestant had gone from Catholic to Protestant. I had never met a Protestant become a Catholic. Since I've met zillions, but at that time I'd not met any. And I was undergoing my own theological crisis at the moment where my Protestantism was dissolving, and it had never occurred to me to become Catholic as a way of solving my problems.
2: Mm.
1: I just knew I had problems. And when this fellow told me that he was thinking of becoming Catholic, a light bulb went off in my head. And I thought, can you really do that? Can you become Catholic? Is that a thing you could do?

0: And I tried the idea on. What would life be like if I became Catholic? And I began to sort of think through all my theological problems with the lens of, what if I were Catholic? And I realized that the move to Catholicism would solve them all. That I wouldn't have any of the theological problems I was having if I were thinking from a Catholic frame of reference. And I was fascinated. I wasn't persuaded to become Catholic yet, but I was fascinated, and I found it alluring and kind of scary. So I kept up a dialogue with this guy, but just about Catholicism. And he sent me some Catholic apologetical literature. And we kept talking for, a year or so. And then one day he wrote and he said, well, he decided not to do it. He wasn't going to become Catholic. And I think he ultimately ended up becoming Orthodox.
1: Really?
0: But he never did become Catholic. But so he pulled out, but I kept going. And so he didn't become Catholic, but he was on his way into the church, and then he turned around and backed out. But his trajectory in opened a door for me to go in, and I went all the way in, buddy, and I've been in ever since.
1: So he was a bit of a catalyst.
0: He was a catalyst. He was absolutely a catalyst. I mean, God might have found another way, but I know that at that time in my life, that conversation was what first got me thinking about the possibility of becoming Catholic.
1: Wow. There you go. Hey, thanks so much for your text. It is Called to Communion here on EWTN. Great programming coming up for you this afternoon. Right after this program, it'll be Open Line Wednesday with Father Mitch Pacwa, answering your questions on church teachings. Father, I guarantee he can answer whatever your question may be. Also after that, at 4 p.m., it's Beacon of Truth with Deacon Harold Burke-Sivers, talking about Word of God Wednesday as we look ahead to the 27th Sunday in Ordinary Time. He'll also examine the Psalms 80, verses 9 through 20. And then later on this evening, it'll be Catholic Answers Live with Cy Kellett. Today's program, Ask Me Anything with Joe Heschmeyer. And then tonight at 8 p.m. Eastern, that'll be EWTN Live with Father Mitch again, this time talking with Dr. Matthew Bunsen, examining the life and legacy of America's apostle, the newly beatified Blessed Fulton Sheen. That'll be at 8 p.m. tonight on EWTN Radio and Television. All right, let's get back to the phones now and talk with Lenny in Cleveland, listening on The Rock. Hey there, Lenny, what's on your mind today, sir?
2: Good afternoon. I'd like to know the difference between the Catholic and the Jewish, for lack of a better term, Old Testament.
0: Yeah.
2: What books are the same? Sure. What books are different?
0: So the thank you very much for the question. So the biggest difference is the ordering of the books, the canonical ordering. So, you know, the Catholic Bible has one ordering, the Jewish Bible has another ordering. So that's a big difference. In terms of the content, the Catholic Bible has seven books in the Old Testament that the Hebrew canon does not have, what we call the so-called deuterocanonical texts. So those are the major differences.
1: Okay. Lenny, thanks so much for your call from Cleveland. Here's an interesting text that just came in. Why did God create people who he knew would reject him? Why not just create that person? Why not just not create that person? There we go. I understand we have to have free will, but as an omnipotent being, knowing this or that person will choose evil, well, why would he make that person in the first place?
0: Yeah, thanks. So I would disagree with one of your statements. I know that we have to have free will. No, we don't. God could absolutely have created us without the faculty of free will. In fact, most living creatures lack free will. Trees don't have free will. My dog, Harry, delightfully as he is really the slave of his passions. He doesn't have any free will, you know. So he could absolutely have created a universe of animals without free will if he'd wanted to. We don't know why God created a world in which he knew there would be evil, beyond the fact that he intends to bring some good out of the whole picture. There's a kind of a clue in the Gospels where Jesus says there's more rejoicing in heaven over one sinner that repents than over 99 righteous people that don't have a need of repentance, which seems to suggest that God finds a kind of independent value in creating a moral universe in which repentance is possible. Well, repentance isn't possible in a perfect world. You can't have repentance if you don't have sinners. Now, does that strike me as a sufficient justification for the Holocaust? No, honestly. Do I find that philosophically satisfying? No, I don't. Which leaves me with the conviction that evil, if you are a theist, if you believe in the goodness of God, then evil is ultimately a mystery. And, you know, in the book of Job, Job's companions went to great lengths to try to explain the intelligibility of evil. And God's response to them was that they were all wrong. So I don't want to fall under the condemnation of Job's companions and tell you definitively why God allows evil. Just, I know that he does for some reason that is beyond my pay grade.
1: Thanks so much for your question. Back to the phones now for Julie in Yakima, Washington, listening on the great Sacred Heart Radio of the Northwest. Hello, Julie. What's on your mind today?
3: I would like to know what the Catholic Church teaches if a believing Catholic would marry a believing Baptist. Is that valid in the Catholic Church?
0: Yeah. So the Catholic position on that would be it's valid and you can do it. You should think twice before you do. That's the position. You can. It's valid. Think twice before you do. Why think twice before you do? Well, because you'll have a mixed marriage. Yeah. And since marriage is primarily for the procreation of children and raising them up in the faith, having a mixed marriage poses some difficulties to your vocation as a Catholic parent to raise up Catholic kids. So you'll have to work that out, and that's hard. And marriage is hard. It's going to be hard enough as it is, even if you marry a Catholic. So think twice about it before you do it. But you're allowed to, and it would be valid, yes.
1: Julie, thanks so much for your call from Yakima. We got a call from Mark, who could not hold on, but he said, Dr. Anders, I am also teaching OCIA. One gentleman in the class asked me to explain a question that you cover all the time, but I just couldn't remember it. Why did God order genocides? I mentioned Gregory of Nyssa, but couldn't remember what exactly he said about it.
0: Yeah, okay. So Gregory of Nyssa has one answer to this question. You will get other answers in Catholic theology. There's not one univocal answer to the question, just like there's not one single Catholic interpretation of Scripture. But Gregory of Nyssa's position, and he's following Origen here, was that when you run into difficulties in the Old Testament that conflict with something you know about the character of God from the New Testament, that you are to take those passages allegorically and not literally. And so Nyssa deflects from the historical narrative to an allegorical interpretation. Now, you know, there are some Catholics that are very uncomfortable with that because they want to take the narrative history as factual history, and they are just willing to swallow the incongruity that it would seem to imply about God's character or rationalize it away with some spurious logic chopping. I mean, that is also a very tried and true way of dealing with this in Catholic theology. It's not one that I'm partial to, but that can happen. I'm more partial to Nyssa's perspective, which is that the spiritual reading of the Bible is reading the Bible with an eye to becoming more like Christ in my character.
1: Yes.
0: And therefore, Christ himself, when he encountered incongruities in Old Testament ethics, was perfectly willing to come up with a way of explaining them away, in particular the Deuteronomic doctrine on divorce, which Jesus was obviously not comfortable with. And so his answer was, well, Moses allowed this because of the hardness of your heart, but it wasn't God's intent. Well, that's not in the text. I mean, Jesus brings that interpretation to the text, but it's not in the text. St. Paul does the same thing. So I feel pretty comfortable applying a hermeneutical method that Jesus uses, you know, which is to not necessarily take the text of the Old Testament at face value. Jesus doesn't. Paul doesn't. So I feel, and Nyssa certainly doesn't. So I feel comfortable doing that as well.
1: Mark, thanks so much for your question. Got an email from Benson. Benson says, I have learned that someone has to know that they're committing a sin for it to be truly considered a sin. So what about this? If someone was totally incapacitated, would they not be committing a sin if they're not aware that they are?
0: Okay, well, if a person is completely incapacitated, I don't see how they can act.
1: Well, yeah.
0: Right? I mean, completely. So,

0: to my mind, completely incapacitated means unconscious.
1: Yeah.
0: Right? And, and yeah, I mean, consciousness is required for moral culpability. I mean, that's what makes us moral agents, is that we have rational consciousness. To the extent that that's diminished, our moral culpability, moral responsibility is also diminished. I'm not the person who has the final say over judging where that fine line is. It's enough for me to know that diminished capacity leads to diminished responsibility. But God will ultimately be the judge of exactly where that shakes out.
1: And we thank you so much for that email. Here is a text that just came in from Natalie in Idaho. She says, I have been looking at music scores while doing an inventory in a library. I am overwhelmed at the many Latin masses and hymns that were composed by German and English composers prior to the Reformation. So I'm wondering how these works were treated after the Reformation. Did Protestants throw these beautiful compositions out with the bathwater?
0: Yeah, thanks. So I will say what I know, but I'll tell you that Tom's wife knows more about this than I do.
1: She definitely does.
0: Right. I mean, I'm not a historian of music or a music student, and Adrian definitely is. We got other people around here that know more about this topic than me. But no, Protestantism did not uniformly throw out Catholic sacred music. In fact, some of them even continued to write it. Bach was commissioned to write masses.
1: Yes.
0: Which the Mass in B minor was written by a Lutheran. And it's a magnificent piece of work.
1: Sure is.
0: There's not one answer. Obviously, there were some Protestants that would probably never touch a Mass with a 10-foot pole. Mm. Others that were willing to take the commissions. And clearly, in modern performance, I don't think you're going to see a setting of a Mass performed in a Protestant church for purposes of worship, obviously. But you'll find Protestant musicians who eagerly perform them because they're works of intrinsic great beauty.
1: You ever heard Dave Brubeck's Mass?
0: Don't like it too much.
1: Really?
0: I like Dave Brubeck.
1: Yeah.
0: I like Dave Brubeck. Don't think too much of his Mass.
1: Natalie, thanks so much for your question from Idaho. We're going to go out with this one from an anonymous texter. Why be Catholic and not Restoration Christian?
0: Because I don't believe the thesis of Restorationism, right?
1: What is that?
0: I'm going to tell you. So Restorationism is the belief that the pristine early church got it all right, and that there was a great apostasy or a falling away, either in an instant or over a great period of time, and that the task of the modern reformer is to restore the pristine purity of the apostolic church. Well, I don't believe that. I don't think that's true to history. If you read the New Testament, it's patently obvious to me the apostles did not view their contemporaries as perfect. The New Testament was written to address problems, and there were many. The early Christian community was divided and dysfunctional. And Christ himself didn't say that the kingdom of God came in perfection in the beginning. He said it's like a mustard seed that starts small and grows big. I'm a historian by training. I mean, I did my work in church history. There just is no fabled El Dorado of ancient church history to which we ought to return. That's just not the way it works. And there is authentic development along apostolic lines consistent with sacred tradition. And I think that even though Christians individually continue to be corrupt and sinful and do bad things and need grace and restoration, I think the church collectively really does grow in grace and wisdom and stature. And, I mean, earlier in the show, we were talking about Pope Leo's encyclical on artificial intelligence, and I would encourage you to go take a look at the wisdom of Catholic tradition through the voice of Pope Leo and appreciate the centuries of development that were necessary to produce such insightful commentary. And that's not something that St. Peter could have written.
1: Thanks so much for your text. What a great way to close out the program. Dr. David Anders, thank you, sir.
0: Thanks, Tom.
1: Keep it here on EWTN. 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On behalf of our fantastic team, I'm Tom Price along with Dr.

0: Dr. David Anders. Hey, thanks for joining us. See you tomorrow on the Thursday edition of Call to Communion. Until then, have a great day and God bless.
1: Welcome to Spirit of Stewardship. Jeremy Belsky is your host for real-life stories, encouragement, and ideas to enhance your own gifts of work, wealth, and wisdom in response to God's blessings for you.
2: I'm Jeremy Belsky, and today's topic is children teaching adults about stewardship. Adults, listen up. One way for all of us to lead a better stewardship way of life may come from the examples of our children. So let's talk about how we as adults can learn to be better stewards in our daily lives by observing the actions and words of children. As adults, an area that we are most easily impressed by children is their sweet innocence. They teach us how to share. They express genuineness and bring a smile to our face when they say, "I love you." Somewhere on the path from childhood to the teen years, these Christian examples of stewardship become less observable because they become desensitized on the road to holiness due partially to the influence of a secular society. How has a child's words or actions caused you to pause and consider a stewardship way of life? Are you holding back on sharing your God-given gifts with others? During offertory time at Mass, I often see the little ones dropping money in the collection basket. I look around and notice all the smiles this puts on the faces of adults. Has their actions ever moved you in a positive way to give more? Or perhaps even to consider tithing? All we have is gift from God, and how we use those gifts is our gift back to Him. Pay attention today to the little ones in your life. Carefully observe how their good intentions can shed light on how you live your life as a Christian steward through your thoughts, words, and actions. I'm Jeremy Belsky, your host for Spirit of Stewardship.
1: To learn how you can better share your talents and resources, contact your local parish priest. Your level of involvement in the church now positively impacts our faith in the future.
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6: Ever wonder how we should pray? I'd like to offer just one. Don't make prayer your work, make work your prayer. In other words, one's faithfulness to their daily duties of state and life and vocation, while at home and at their place of employment, can be offered as a pleasing sacrifice to God when done lovingly, faithfully, and well. It all boils down to the virtue of diligence, doesn't it? Do what you're supposed to do, when you're supposed to do it, in the way it's supposed to be done.
7: This is Father Hugh Gillespie. In the name of the Father, and of the Son, and of the Holy Spirit. Amen. Great and good are you, O Lord Christ, lover of man and savior of the world. Dispel the darkness of death from our minds and from our eyes, that we might truly see clearly the real dignity of human life. We ask you, O Lord, an end to all of those destructive powers that diminish or threaten the goodness and the dignity of life, especially that life of the unborn, that life in the womb with which you were pleased to unite yourself for those 9 glorious months. Quicken our hearts to renewed faith and confidence in this goodness, O Lord, and a renewed commitment to defending the sanctity of life. You, who are Lord, forever and ever. Amen. In the name of the Father, and of the Son, and of the Holy Spirit. Amen.
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9: 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Also, you can see my co-host, Father Joseph Mary Wolfe, as well. He's on the network all the time. Great to see you.
13: Good to be with you. And, you know, one of the topics that I think we're all interested in is how do we suffer better, understand the suffering in our life. And a number of the topics today address that issue.
9: Right. And I'm Doug Keck, and let's go over the topics for today. First up is, why is there suffering? This could be an ongoing series. Next up, pray for the lowest place in heaven. That's an interesting one. Mother has some things to say. Is God punishing me? Another question. And have faith and trust, as Mother puts forward, how important that is. But let's talk first about why is there suffering? Mm-hmm. That's the eternal question, isn't it?
13: It is, and it's hard to see your loved ones suffering. And so that's what this caller had dealt with. And it's something that you just want to alleviate in some way, and you're looking for answers, and sometimes there are no answers. And so as I was saying, I was talking with a man recently on the telephone, and he's gradually losing his ability to use his hands and his feet and all of that. And he's wondering, well, we've been praying and nothing is changing. And so I was talking to him about the reality that you're with Christ on the cross. And when did Jesus accomplish his greatest work? When he couldn't move his hands and his feet on the cross. And just think of yourself on the other side with Jesus. And that suffering has this value.
9: Right. And I think it's very difficult for all of us because, you know, to some degree, it's easier for us to offer that advice to the person who's going through that when they're going through something that we're not. But I think if we keep the eternal perspective together, which is, and keep in mind that obviously this is such a short existence and that there is this eternity and this heaven, so we have to think in terms, not that we want people to suffer or die, right, but the fact that that's not the bitter end. It may be a bitter end for us who are still here and see that people, those people suffering on their final days. But there is something greater we have to keep in mind, right?
13: Yeah, and that the cross is made of wood, so it's temporal, it lasts for a time. The crown is made of glory, it lasts forever. And St. Paul reminds us, the sufferings that we're going through, we're going to say, this was nothing compared with the glory that he's prepared for us.
9: Amen. And of course, Mother also indicates that sin and smelling and cats are all intertwined together, but you have to listen to find out what she has to say. Why is there suffering?
10: We have a call. Hello?
14: Hi.
10: Hi.
14: My name is Cindy Martinez, and I'm from Albuquerque, New Mexico.
10: Oh, good. Now, what is your question?
14: Right now, my grandpa's really sick, and my grandma just died about 6 months ago from cancer. And I just feel so bad because he's suffering so much, and I saw my grandma suffer too. And why do we have to suffer so much?
10: That's a question that people have asked since Adam and Eve. Why? Well, it's very simple. Let's see if I can think of something. If I put some acid on this hand, it may not even hurt in the beginning. But if every day I put a couple drops in the same spot, it's going to get red. And then I put every day, maybe two or three times a day, I put, and all of a sudden, it begins to get open and fester and miserable looking.

0: hurts a lot. And if I keep doing that, it will eat through my hand. It will. And the pain will be unbearable. Well, that acid that I'm talking about is sin. And we say, well, my grandmother, my mother, my father were good people. We never deny that. But because we cannot fathom what it means to see God face to face and to be able to live as God lives, to have that total holiness in order to live with Him forever, I got to be totally, absolutely holy. I have to think as He thinks and do as He does. I have to be everything that He is in a finite way. I cannot do that. I have all of these weaknesses. We used to call them concupiscence of original sin. That remnant of imperfection, anger, jealousy, lust, all these sins stick to us like glue. You know, every time I go home Wednesday night or Thursday morning, my habit smells like tobacco. And if my sister didn't know better, they would think I was out smoking. I never smoked in my life. Not only does the smell of tobacco stink, but your clothes stink. But I don't smoke. But when I go home, they look at me and say, that's the world. That is the world. You can't go down the road and not see a pornographic billboard. Billboard on a nice farm. Beautiful grass, nice plants coming out. It's such a contrast. You can't open up a magazine without something lustful or just plain rotten. And we're so used to it, we don't smell it anymore. We don't smell it anymore. You know, we have some cat lovers in our house, also dog lovers. I'm not against dog or cat lovers. I was the only one, though, that smelled the cat. All the cat lovers never smelled a thing. I was amazed. They had to keep them for about a week. And it was, to me, it was terrible. And I walked in one room and I said, how are you standing in here? She said, what's wrong? I said, did you lose your sense of smell? What's wrong? I said, these cats stink. I don't smell anything. Okay. I closed my door. I don't want to smell it. That's the way sin is. That's the way habitual sin is, and serious sin. We cannot get in the presence of God forever smelling like that, looking like that, feeling like that, and being like that. And that's the purpose of suffering. If we could understand God for just a minute, if we could see His immensity and His holiness, if we could fathom what it means to look at God face to face, we would we would understand, put it that way. We would understand why it's absolutely necessary to suffer.
1: And now, moving on to our next call, we have a person talking about whether or not they should be praying for the lowest place in heaven.
2: Mm-hmm. Seemed like a humble request, doesn't it? Mm-hmm. But mothers say, no, not really, because you want to give God honor and glory, not yourself. You're not thinking about yourself, what you're choosing, but you want a life that's going to glorify God, right? And so each of us has

0: our own unique place in heaven, in glory. You know that each of us is unique. We're mm-hmm. made unique by God. We're loved by God uniquely. We glorify Him uniquely, love Him uniquely, and our glory in heaven will be unique.
1: Right, and as you're saying, we should be striving for the highest. We may not make mm-hmm. it there. We don't want to be presumptive, and I think that's where sometimes people get the idea, well, you take the lower place versus mm-hmm. the higher place, you'll be moved around. But that really has to do with more the presumptions that someone would have mm-hmm. to say that, well, I'm important, I should be right. at the higher place.
0: And our supreme happiness is going to be glorified by God, that He is going to be the one who recognizes us, who loves us, who cherishes us, and that will be our glory. And we're not going to be comparing ourselves with others with some kind of envy. No, we're going to be delighting in the glory of the other as if it was our own, and they will delight in our glory as if it were their own.
1: It's also interesting because Mother will talk about the fact of her belief that there are many degrees in heaven. Interesting. Stay with us. Mother Angelica, pray for the lowest place in heaven? I don't think so.
2: We have another call. Hello? Hi.
3: Mother Angelica?
2: Yes. Where are you from?
3: Abbeville, Louisiana, I'm sorry.
2: What is your question?
3: My question is, are there certain degrees of holiness in heaven? And if so, can a sinner wish to go to the lowest degree of holiness because of his unworthiness and his love of God?
2: Oh, there are as many degrees in heaven as there are people. That's awesome, isn't it, huh? And the greatest sinner in this whole wide world could be the greatest saint in heaven, if he changes, of course. You could be as high as the seraphim. High as the seraphim. If you finally change your ways, if you finally gave your whole heart, mind, and soul to God. And even, let's take a nice, juicy sinner, whatever that is, somebody who has done everything possible, suddenly finds Jesus. And suddenly knows what a terrible life they've lived. And say they got 5 minutes to live. You got that picture? Yeah? You got it? I don't know if you have it or not. I hope you do. You got 5 more minutes to live, and suddenly you realize from the depth of your being, what a sad state you're in. And you're sorry, not because of any punishment, not because you might have to go to purgatory, but the only reason you're sorry is because you offended such a great God. You could have the highest place in heaven. And you said, is it all right for you to pray for the lowest place? I wouldn't do that. You can give God honor and glory forever because of His mercy if you get one of the highest places. The thing is to give God honor and glory, not yourself. Do you realize what Judas might have done for God had he repented and turned around and became a great saint? Did you ever think of that? When Judas committed suicide, he did God, not only himself, but God, a grave injustice, because he refused to repent. For all eternity, we would have said, how great is our God who forgave a betrayer. But he took that away from Jesus. He took that away from God. And he said no. He lost it. Now, Peter didn't. Peter denied his Lord, and Judas betrayed him. But Peter wept bitterly over his sin. And the world will forget the Caesar that was in power when Peter walked through that arch in Rome. But no one in heaven or hell will ever forget Peter. You see the difference? So if you feel you have not given the Lord your all, that's fine. Mary Magdalene didn't. Some of our great mystics didn't. No one did everything they should, and no one arrived at that degree of holiness, total, except Our Lady, the obedient one, the obedient woman, obedient daughter of God, obedient mother of the eternal Word, and obedient spouse of the Holy Spirit. She's the only one.
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5: This is a digital moment with Sandra McDevitt. Did you know the world's largest rosary collection is housed in a small museum outside Portland, Oregon? The collection of over 4,000 rosaries was the work of a Catholic convert, Donald Brown. When people heard he was collecting, he was sent rosaries from all over the world. He eventually donated the collection to the Columbia Gorge Museum outside Portland. Rosaries include ones from Father Flanagan of Boys Town, Robert Kennedy, even a handmade one made by the Fatima visionary, Sister Lucia. Mr. Brown especially treasured the one from President John F. Kennedy. It was a wooden rosary used by him during World War II when he fought in the Pacific. Since October is the month of the Holy Rosary, a fitting Did You Know. I'm Sandra McDevitt for EWTN Radio.
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1: And we are back with part two of the program, Mother Angelica answering the call. Doug Kecht here with Father Joseph Mary Wolfe, our chaplain, of course. This question came in, a phone call. Is God punishing me?
0: It's a common question that people have. They go through a lot of different trials, as this person did. And they say, well, what did I do wrong? Am I not praying enough? Am I not doing enough? And the answer to that, of course, is no. Sin, it does have consequences. If we choose to sin, there is a certain suffering that we go through. But what she's describing here, this person's describing, is not this. And the reason how we can defend that truth is Jesus himself was innocent, and he suffered and died on the cross.
1: Right. It's actually a pretty tough thing that happened, an accident that was in front of this person and saw, I believe, their mother die in a tragic accident. And so it had to be horrifying. And you know, mother's obviously talking about the fact that you may, in some ways, never get over the grief, but don't forget, ultimately, God still loves you, and he's there for you.
0: Yes, and I love Frances Thompson. You know, she has that quote, that I took this from thee, not for thy harm, but that you would seek it in my arms. So in the Lord, we're going to find our loved ones, that they rest in his heart.
1: And it's also on the lighter side, believe it or not, in the early part of the, it's kind of an interesting, because mother starts off light and then the call gets pretty tough. Yeah. But I didn't know how much she liked Italian delis, but apparently she likes Italian delis.
0: Well, Philly is well known for those, right? And also Jewish delis too, right?
1: Absolutely. Right after New York, they're number one. So let's see what mother has to say about, is God punishing me?
2: Well, we have a call. Hello?
7: Hello, Mother Angelica.
2: Where are you from?
7: From Philadelphia.
2: Oh, and one of my favorite places. Is South Philadelphia still there?
7: Yes, definitely still here.
2: Are all those Italian delis still there?
7: Yeah, they're still there. They're modernizing it.
2: How can you modernize salami?
7: I don't know. They're fixing it up. And I always watch your... I always watch your show, and I love your show.
2: Mm-hmm.
7: And I think

0: great. And the thing is, on November the 16th of 95, I lost my mother in a tragical death. She was crushed and mangled by the SEPTA bus. And she was cut in half, and I saw all her insides on the street. And I can't cope with it. I don't go out. I isolate myself. And what I do is I'm very depressed. And everything I love, God took away from me. My father, my grandmother, my sister, my mother. I don't have nobody. Is he punishing me for something I do wrong?
1: No, sweetheart. No. Don't think that way. There's a poem written by, I can't think of his name now, but it goes something, I remember a sentence. Francis Thompson wrote it. He was a drug addict. And the poem says, "What I took from thee, I took not for thy harm, but only that you would seek it in my arms." There is no way that you can get over this grief when you've lost everybody you love, but you have not lost God. God loves you. Don't hide. We're all going to that place. And one day you will go there and you will see them all face to face, and you will see him face to face. And you'll know all the answers, all the whys. You know, we all say why this and why that. We have to trust the Lord, sweetheart. Don't despair. We're going to say a prayer for you, okay? Lord Jesus, let thy hand rest upon this woman. Let thy hand rest upon her head. Let thy hand, Lord, touch her heart. Let thy hand, Lord, reach into her heart and let her know this very night that she is so loved, greatly, greatly loved by thee. And that terrible, terrible accident of her mother is something no one can understand in this life, Lord. We only trust you, Lord. We must trust. Only in the next life will we understand. Will we know why? But then, Lord, after having seen thy kingdom and the glory that these terrible accidents have gotten for these people, then we will know why. We will see them in heaven more glorious than we could ever imagine because of the injustice done to them by people that drive too fast or don't watch where they're going, or are drunk, or whatever. It's all in your kingdom, Lord, to give this woman peace. Only thy hand can give peace. We'll rest it upon her and give her that peace. Amen.
2: And closing out our program for this week, we have a question about have faith and trust. That's probably a typical question a lot of people have.
3: And it's a common reason for abortion, right, is that there's a lack of that. There's giving in to fear. Well, what will the future hold? How will I provide for this child? And so the answer to that is trust. You know, believe in God's providence, that if he's brought this child into existence, he loves that child. We are to cherish that child, to welcome that child, and he will provide for it.
2: Right, and I think Mother also points out that, you know, the reality is we have certain obligations in our life. And all of us may have different ones as we have different crosses, and each of us is called to that. And I think with this person's personal experience, they obviously realize retrospectively that they maybe made some of the wrong decisions at the time.
3: Yeah. And, you know, I know a lot of employees here that have large families, and that takes a lot of trust when you're going to be open to life and you're going to welcome children. But you know what? God does provide. And that's what we see over and over again, that these families are full of life and they're trusting in God's providence and they're praying together. And God really does provide if we trust in him.
2: Let's see what Mother Angelica has to say specifically about having faith and trust in the Lord.
1: We have a call. Hello?
4: Yes, I was listening to your program.
5: Can you speak a little louder, please?
4: I'm sorry. I was listening to your program on abortion, and I would just like to share with you and with the audience that for any young women out there that are contemplating such a horrible, horrible thing, to really give some second thought to it. And I do speak from personal experience. 25 years ago, when I thought that, you know, there was some tragedy going on in my life, and I really did not believe I was going to be able to care for this child, I was convinced that this is what I should do. And I can honestly tell you that there has not been a year that's gone by since that time that I have not thought of that child. And if anyone feels that they're that devastated of what's going on in their personal life, if they would just step outside of what is going on in their immediate life as far as worldly issues and put their faith and trust in God and pray to Him, He will guide them. He will direct them. And when we least expect it, and I do speak from personal experience, by us having faith in Him, He will send us that guidance and that help. But we have to step outside of what's going on in the world today.
5: Right.
4: We really do.
5: I think we have to understand that if we trust in the Lord. You know, I read a survey about the food supply, and they said it's much greater now than it was. I think 18th century, somebody was very upset over population explosion way back there. And the food has multiplied. It's a power struggle. This one talk I listened to, I just listened to a minute, I couldn't take it anymore. She said, when women get power, we will control population. Well, sweetheart, so far you've made a mess out of the whole world. And if anybody would have told me any of this would have happened 20 years ago, I said they're nuts. We have obligations in our life. The church provides for those. But we have to trust in the Lord. I think I told you the time I went by train. I think it was from Chicago to Wisconsin. And we rode miles very fast. And I saw nothing but wheat. Wheat. Miles of wheat. We could feed the world from this country. So I think you're right. Trust in God is what's left. But if we don't believe in God, we don't trust in God. We only believe in ourselves today.
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7: Why do we need to pray? 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And prayer is the form that our communion with God takes. If we're not praying, we're not in communion with God. But we can get in communion with God really quickly by prayer. It's the easiest, quickest, and only route to connect to our Creator. And that's what we're made for. That's why we need to pray.
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9: Family, a prayer that we pray together is a powerful prayer. So please pray together with me, our EWTN family prayer. Today we pray for the elderly. Almighty God and Father, we adore you from whom all life has come and to whom all life returns. 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As they grow older on the outside, make them younger on the inside through the work of the Holy Spirit. Use this time to prepare them, Lord, for the joys of eternal life. Amen.
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2: Well, the phones are ringing once again, and Mother Angelica is answering the call from the classic TV shows of the 80s and the 90s that she hosted. I'm Doug Keck, along with my cohort here, our network chaplain and good friend, Father Joseph Mary Wolfe. Always great to be with you, Father.
3: And with you, Doug. And, you know, we're remembering especially Mother Angelica's devotion to the Eucharist as we think about this time of the Eucharistic revival and also the centenary of her birth. And the Poor Clares of Perpetual Adoration have begun a wonderful initiative. It's an adoration sodality. So I'd encourage our viewers, if you'd like to be part of that, basically you're going to make a commitment to adoration daily or weekly or monthly, whatever you can do, and then you're going to be part of this sodality, and you can go to iadorethee.com or to the nun's website as well to learn more about this sodality. But it's a way to join in Mother's own devotion to the Holy Eucharist.
2: Absolutely. And our topics today that Mother covers: celebrating your patron saint, what do Catholics believe about the rapture, why is it so bad to be lukewarm, and the combo topics of am I pleasing God and call out the liars. That kicks us off.
3: Yes, you know, we are blessed, and I often am so grateful for all of the wonderful biblical scholars that we have available to us now who are men of faith, who aren't calling into question the miracles of Jesus or, you know, the existence of our first parents or those sorts of things. And just think, in our own time, we should add a series with Noah Lett and Brant Petrie, The Case for Jesus, because Brant was taught, you know, a number of things that, well, we really can't trust the Gospels. Well, his own research showed you really can.
2: Absolutely, and we have no problem taking on that challenge. And of course, we've heard a lot about it's really taking the miracles out of the Gospels and taking the supernatural out of there. That we see so many things in Jesus didn't walk on the water, or Mother talks about here where the idea, well, he didn't go really the loaves and the fishes didn't happen. He encouraged people to share the lunch with everybody. Father Groeschel used to call that the soggy fish sandwich story, and said it was the most ridiculous thing he ever heard. And our own Father Mitch, who's a biblical scholar, said, listen, those people shared everything. That's always what they did. Yeah. Getting people to share in that culture was not a miracle.
3: And you often find that with people who didn't have a lot of means. Well, they would look out for each other, and there was more of a family, I guess, identity, and you looked out for your relatives. You looked out for each other.
2: Exactly. The other thing that's interesting, Mother also talks about in this particular call, on the one having to do with calling out the liar, about inclusive language. So I thought that was interesting. And, of course, on the other one, just before we go to the clip, we have, am I pleasing to God?

0: kids here for 2 years, and I see some wonderful things going on.
1: Mm-hmm.
0: But I'm so concerned. I see some teachers, and they're good people, but they're being misled by the priests and people that feel like people know more than them, saying that there was no Adam and Eve. Jesus did not walk on the water. He did not part the sea. And I see these, and it just, I don't know how to answer them. What do you say to them? I feel like my son's going to high school, and I hear that this Catholic high school is teaching a lot of this, and it just really concerns me.
2: I would say what Jesus said, liar. They lie. They've lost their faith. They're humanists. The world is full of humanists. We don't want an infinite God. We don't want to get a God who is infinite in intellect. We want a God that we can control. A God we can tell what to do. A God that we tell what we will obey. Tell me, what do these people who tear this book apart and say Jesus really didn't perform any miracles at the bread and when he multiplied fish and he multiplied bread? They just encourage people to share their lunch with everybody. You lie. That's a lie. You mean that the apostles looked at all these people about to faint? Why? Because they hadn't eaten in 3 days. I don't think those people have even read the good book. You know why I think so? Because what they think isn't right, they've changed it. They changed inclusive language as another satanic tool. I haven't said that for a long time. I'm getting weak. But it is. It's satanic. I hope one day everybody who has lost their faith, the worst thing is, if you've lost your faith, that's one thing. When you make others lose their faith, that, buddy, is something else. Now, you may have done away with hell. Sorry, it's still there. And you may spend eternity there, saying there is no hell. Wouldn't that be something, huh? What are you there for? I'm here because there is no hell. Ah, so what are you doing there? This is not hell. Ooh, looks mighty hot to me. I don't believe this is what it is. Well, what is it? Hell if I know. And I want to say it. Does that make any sense to any of you? You got to hit them. But you know, I think when you say you lie, they go like, ooh. You lie. That's all. The Lord says it himself. And he says, anyone who says there is no sin, and oh, you hear that a lot today, is a liar. It's a very charitable gospel thing to call a heretic a liar. It's all over here. We have a call. Hello?
3: Hello, Mother.
2: Where are you from?
3: I'm from Ohio.
2: Great.
3: And I have a comment.
2: What is your question?
3: It's a comment about how do we know if we please the Lord in our everyday life? And I guess my philosophy is, if Jesus were to sit in front of me right now, would he be proud of what I was thinking and what I was doing and how I was conducting myself? And I kind of do this in my everyday life at work and at home and in front of my grandchildren, in front of my own children who do not go to church.
2: I think that's awesome. I think that's wonderful. Wonderful. If we stay away from grievous sin, we can be sure the Lord is pleased with us. We don't always overcome our imperfections, you know. I don't ever think there is going to be a day when I am totally, absolutely,

patiently patient. I pray for it. I wake up with the illusion that this may be the day. But, you know, what are you going to do? But God loves me. That I know. If you love him enough that you can say, well, what would Jesus do at this moment? You're in great shape. Keep doing that. We don't always find a reflection of Jesus in a beautiful way in everybody. We do, though, and we will find him crucified in some, but then we need to be compassionate. We see him lonely in some. We need to be there. We need to be loving. We see him suffering pain in some. We need to be compassionate. You cannot get away from Jesus. When we call this network Eternal Word Television Network, we were very criticized. It didn't sound television-ish, you know? But the reason we named it that is we wanted everybody in the world, whether they're atheists, agnostic, even those

0: So hate me say that woman on EWTN. They have to say eternal word. I think that's hilarious. I just read a nasty article. It was very nasty, and I laughed about it because he kept saying eternal word throughout. I thought, well, he doesn't even know what he's saying. Every agnostic and atheist that reads anything about this network has to say or hear those awesome words.
1: And next up, another topic. Why is it so bad to be lukewarm? And sometimes people say, well, you know, as in here, well, at least I'm lukewarm. I'm not cold.
2: Yeah.
1: Isn't that better?
2: You know, Bishop Sheen has a beautiful poem that I think he wrote about the Lord and his passion and, you know, how there were those who hated him put him to death. But then he talked about the indifference and that was worse for the Lord. I don't remember the details of it exactly. But really, indifference can be the opposite of love. Because hate, at least they're thinking of you, right? St. Paul wanted to stamp out the Christians. He was passionate about that. But God turned that to good. But the lukewarm, it's like, well, yeah, who cares, you know? But at least those who hate have a passion. Now, I don't realize there's a lot of nuances to that. But,
1: right, exactly. Yeah. Well, I always think with this, too. I remember Mother in the late 90s talking about the days coming when you won't be able to sit on the fence anymore.
2: Mm-hmm.
1: You're really going to find yourself in a culture, and I think she was prophetic, that where you can't be in that middle ground. Well, I'm kind of, it's you're either with our Lord or you're going to find yourself being against him. It's going to become much more black and white. So there won't be any place for that lukewarm. It will get spit out.
2: There was an article recently that, you know, before being a Christian or a clergyman, you had certain perks maybe you could look forward to, but now often you could experience hostility or opposition or being called a bigot or whatever it may be.
1: Absolutely, and especially for religious who are wearing a habit, which is that much more out of kilter with our progressive society today, right?
2: You know, most people are encouraged by it. People of faith are. But then you could also experience hostility in a certain sense.
1: I think there's lots of people who are encouraged but won't admit it. So let's see what Mother has to say about why it is so bad to be lukewarm.
0: We have another call. Hello?
3: Hello?
0: Oh, where are you from?
3: Pennsylvania.
0: Good. What is your question?
3: My question is, why is it that it's better to be cold than lukewarm? I never understood that.
0: Well, this is what it means. It means that the Lord would rather know you hated him, or he'd rather know you loved him. And aren't we that way too? The worst thing is when somebody just doesn't care. If somebody hates you, well, I got a lot of stuff, people like that. I don't care. You can always turn your dial. You don't have to listen to me. They got 105 other channels. If I bug you, turn your dial. I'm not going to change. So the people who hate you, what are you going to do? You pray for them, you go your way, huh? The people that love you, who has a problem with them? Nobody. Those who ignore you totally as if you did not exist, don't you find that harder? It denies your existence. That's what it does, see? Denies your very existence. That's why our Lord would say, and you know, that kind of person is hard to convert because they don't think there's anything wrong with them. Those are the people who I don't care. It doesn't mean, now, it does not mean that the Lord wants people to hate him. No. At least he knows where you are. But lukewarm, neither hot or cold. When we have light, I must go by the light I have. And what it says here in these first seven churches is we are bound to know the truth. We are not bound to follow somebody else's opinion or even my own.

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2: The Eighth Commandment. You shall not bear false witness against your neighbor. At one level, the reputation a person has is one of their most precious gifts, and to intentionally harm the good reputation of someone is a very grave matter. We can do this often through detraction by disclosing others' faults without a valid reason, or calumny, just outright lying about other people, likewise through rash judgment. This commandment also protects the truth, which is another very, very great good. To lie is to speak something that we know is false with the intention of deceiving others. We ought to be dedicated to the truth. It is the truth that sets people free, while errors and lies entrap people in many difficult and often sinful situations. The Lord asks us to give witness to the truth of the gospel. This commandment therefore asks us to stay dedicated to the truth and to other people's reputation. The Eighth Commandment, you shall not bear false witness against your neighbor.
1: For more about the Ten Commandments, visit EWTNRC.com.
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4: And thank you so much for staying with us as we continue with part two of our program, Mother Angelica Answering the Call. Doug Kecht, of course, as always, with Father Joseph Mary Wolfe. He does the majority of the work here. And we're talking about a topic that says, what do Catholics believe about the rapture? I know this was really popular around the turn of the century. I guess it's still out there. You still hear about it?
5: I did at the luggage claim at the airport. I heard it, actually.
4: somebody's luggage had raptured?
5: No, but this man, he was obviously a man of deep faith, but he was also talking about the rapture. So we know Christ came 2,000 years ago, and he will come again at the end of time when we will be gathered together with Christ. But there's not in the scriptures this period in between. That was really something popularized by the Schofield Bible in the 1800s that many Protestants used. It became popular in the 1900s, and that's kind of where that idea came from.
4: Yeah, really, the Seventh-day Adventists and the others, when they were thinking the world was going to end, it's kind of a misreading of scripture. In fact, the two passages they use are run in opposite. In one, the people who are saved are taken, and in another one, the people saved are left.
5: Right.
4: So which one is it? So that's where there's a lot of confusion. That's where you got into things that they used to talk about, a lot of pre-tribulation, post-tribulation, and things like that. And that's not really a Catholic perspective.
5: Yeah, and the Lord told us what? Be ready. He never gave us a day or an hour. Why? So that each age would be ready. So that's really the key. If we're ready, then it doesn't matter when it comes. You know, if we know the Lord, he's not going to abandon us tomorrow.
4: Right, and as Mother has said on other programs, the idea of when you meet the Lord, it's by yourself. You come into this world by yourself. You're going out by yourself. And so just be prepared to meet him, because no one knows the day or the hour. What do Catholics believe about the rapture? Mother explains.
6: We have another call. Hello?
7: Hi, Mother Angelica.
6: Where are you from?
7: Michigan.
6: Great.
7: I would like to know the Catholic Church's position on the rapture.
6: Many of today's prophets, and there are many, many of them that I think are really authentic, are saying that the Lord himself will come. St. Faustina, in her diary, says the same thing. He will come, and the entire world will be changed. That's not the rapture. It's not millennialism. You look at today's society, and you look at our politicians, and you look at world leaders. Enough to make you despair. Not to worry. I believe. Now, I am no prophet or no prophetess, and I don't speak for the church, or don't say the church teaches this, because it doesn't. I believe, though, that the entire world is in such a state at this point that the Lord has to intervene. He may scare us all to death. That wouldn't be bad if we get straightened out. But I don't think he's going to do something like that. I believe what St. Faustina says. At some point, somehow, somewhere, the Lord will enlighten our consciences, everybody's, from little children to 96-year-old people. We will enlighten our consciences. We will have all the knowledge we need. We will have all the knowledge of what we did right and wrong. And we will have that awesome grace to turn back to Jesus. I believe in that, and I believe it will happen one day. I don't know if it'll be in my day or your day. Our Lord said to St. Faustina, "This grace of the enlightenment of conscience has never been given before and will be never given again." I look forward to it. Why? I want everybody to go to heaven, and so many just don't have the light. But we will. I hate to say it's time to go. Our expenses now, as we begin going to South America, Central America, and Mexico on the 14th of June, the Feast of the Sacred Heart, on a new satellite. Some people say, "Well, Mother, maybe you bit off more than you could chew." With 51 million people out there listening to this little old nun, how could I bite off more than I could chew? It's just about 49 million are not giving. That is the problem. I'd rather go broke for Jesus than not try. So please, be generous. God needs you.
4: And wrapping things out for this week, we've got a topic celebrating your patron saint. So mm-hmm. Father Joseph, it's obvious who yours is. I think yes. You do honor him, don't you?
5: I do honor St. Joseph. I'm really grateful, you know, to have him as a patron, as well as Our Lady, Joseph Mary, to have that name. And you know, it's said, and I like this idea, that sometimes the saints choose us. And looking back in my own life, I can see certain connections with St. Joseph. My first Holy Communion was on May 1st, his St. Joseph the Worker, but also St. Paul. You know, that so many of the sacraments I received at churches dedicated to St. Paul, I was ordained on the feast of St. Barnabas. So sometimes we can look back and we can say, you know what? My confirmation saint or my patron saint and my baptismal name, that really you can see a certain connection there, and it's delightful.
4: Right, and it is a nice connection to the church and the history of the mm-hmm. church. And I always remember, I'm Joseph is my baptismal name, but I picked Thomas for my confirmation because I like the name. I like Thomas Aquinas sounded cool. But then mm-hmm. when I had to write something about it on a midterm, I realized I didn't know anything about him. So suddenly it became Doubting Thomas, him I knew about. So suddenly it became Doubting Thomas. Don't tell Sister Mary Helene, she never knew.
5: Well, I think you've learned a lot from Thomas Aquinas, too, because you're teaching a lot to a lot of people. So,
4: thanks to the great teachers we've had here. But it's always great to celebrate your patron saint.
6: We have a call. Hello?
3: Hi, Mother. And how we love you.
6: Thank you, sweetheart. And what is your question?
3: My question is, I'm in the process of converting to the Catholic faith.
6: Wonderful.
3: And St. Agnes of Assisi is my patron saint.
6: Really? I'll have to tell Sister Mary Agnes.
3: Oh!
6: She got roasted this morning.
3: Oh, that's wonderful.
6: But I will do that. I have to explain why roasted. Well, Father McCarthy was making funny remarks about the Agnes, St. Agnes of Rome, St. Agnes of Assisi, and St. Agnes of Irondale.
8: Yeah.
6: Is this the feast of St. Agnes of Assisi, the sister of Holy Mother Claire? That's your patron saint?
3: Yes, I prayed about it, and that is what I heard, that she is my patron saint, and she has been so good to me.
6: Well, thank you, Jesus. Are you entered the church or in the process?
3: In the process.
6: Wonderful. Is there a question you have?
3: Yes. My husband and I don't know what to do for our patron saints, since they're in heaven.
6: Yeah.
3: How should we celebrate

0: their feast day.
1: Well, you're talking about the one today, huh?
0: Yes,
1: Well, you kind of missed it. But, but you know, just like cards, birthday cards, the ones you miss, what do you call them? Belated yeah. birthday. I think you could have a belated Saints Day. And what would you do? Well, you could go to Mass and celebrate the Mass for, ask the Lord to bless you, but ask, thank the Lord for all the graces he gave to that saint, St. Agnes. And you will benefit by thanking God for that.
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2: 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We religious people. And we shouldn't let somebody else take it away from us. We shouldn't be afraid of it. We should recognize that it is where we encounter God, because it's where we encounter both truth and joy.
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11: Spain in the 16th century was undergoing what is now commonly called the Great Catholic Reform or the Catholic Reformation. It raised up not just saints, but towering saints, such as Ignatius of Loyola. We had Francis Borgia, we had Peter of Alcantara, and of course we had Teresa of Avila. All of them seemingly overshadowed a priest by the name of John of Avila. And yet, it is John of Avila that we celebrate as a doctor of the Church. He was the Apostle of Andalusia, he was a role model for priests, and he was, by his contemporaries, simply called the Master.

0: 1492 was one of immense significance for the Iberian Peninsula. Not only was that the year that Christopher Columbus discovered America, in Spain it also marked the end point, the final victorious conclusion of what was called the Reconquista, the unification of Spain under the Christian banner. Their Catholic Majesties, Ferdinand and Isabella, completed the grand historical campaign with the final defeat of the Kingdom of Granada, ending centuries of Moorish Islamic rule.
1: 1492 is like an explosion for Spain, because that's not only when America is discovered, but it's also the same year that the Spanish kingdom is reunited. And there had been sown seeds, a great spiritual tradition, but it had kind of been oppressed. Now that everything was reunited, this spiritual energy just explodes out. Ferdinand and Isabella had a vision for Spain that at the center of Spain and its purpose as a people would be the Eucharistic presence of the Lord. And they were to extend that to the ends of the earth. And that's quite literally realized in the many adventures they have. This is fertile soil for a young vocation. It's a vision of greatness for a people. And it's also a time of great energy for the church.
0: It was into this extraordinary era in Spain and in the life of the church that on the Feast of the Epiphany, January the 6th, 1499, the future doctor of the church, Juan de Avila, John of Avila, was born in Almodóvar del Campo in the modern-day province of Ciudad Real of southwestern Spain, to Alfonso de Avila, a man of considerable wealth in the region of Toledo, and Catalina Ixon. John was born to a family of what were called the conversos, converts from Judaism.
2: John of Avila grew up in a loving family, the only son of a couple who desired to have a child for many, many years. So by the time that he is born, he is cherished. So he knew what love was. A noble family, wealthy. They had high hopes for John, and they desired for him nothing but the best of education. And he was given that.
1: His family was truly devout in the faith. They loved the Catholic faith and raised him in that faith. And John himself displayed at a very early age a genius-level intelligence, a capacity to learn, but also a deeply prayerful personality. And so at the age of 14, he was sent to study at the University of Salamanca. It was during that time, though, he was wrestling with some of the deep questions of his faith. Not that he doubted, but what he was being called by God to do. And so though his family's kind of prepared him for a very lucrative career and they're an up-and-coming family, his heart is turned towards the church.
3: And it was an encounter that he had with a Franciscan friar, just a random encounter with a Franciscan friar, really began planting the seed in John of a vocation to the priesthood. He left the University of Salamanca and he stayed with his parents, devoting several years in deep contemplation, including with another great saint, Peter of Alcantara.
1: So when he's in the cave with Saint Peter, and they're going deep into silence every day for years, his conviction or certitude, Teresa of Avila, John of the Cross will call it mystical wisdom, kind of takes deep root in his heart. And this finds its expression in his very powerful preaching.
3: He was practicing the virtues. He was trying to perfect in his own life, in his own spiritual development, the deepening of his faith, in particular, his love of the Eucharist. And so he made the fateful and important decision that he would enter the priesthood. And he was sent to study at the Alcalá and completed in very short order all the steps necessary for his ordination.
0: The day of his ordination should have been one of great joy, and it was, but it was marked with a bitter sweetness. The church in which he celebrated his first Mass was also the place where his parents, who had died while he was in formation for the priesthood, were buried. And so he celebrated this first Mass in the presence of his deceased parents. But it was for him this culmination of this desire for the priesthood and also in gratitude for his parents. But that also meant, because his parents were deceased, that he inherited what was a very significant estate.
3: What did he do with that money? Most priests on the day of their ordination would have a party. Well, he had a party, but instead of inviting all of the prominent people that he knew, and his family knew many of them, instead, he invited to dinner 12 homeless men, the poorest he could find, and he gave them a lavish feast to mark his start of his priestly life. And then he gave away all of his money. He wanted to be dedicated only one thing, and that was the service to the church as a priest.
0: John had another ambition after his ordination, and that was to go to the New World. The New World, of course, had been discovered in 1492 by Columbus, and the Spanish Empire was rapidly developing its presence there. But that also meant that the church was profoundly concerned with the state of the souls of the many, many inhabitants that were in the New World. John wanted to be part of that huge enterprise that was just getting underway.
2: He would ultimately hope to be able to go serve in missionary work to spread the faith, to spread evangelization.
3: He began practicing, began preparing for this journey to the New World, and he impressed a priest in Sevilla by the name of Hernán de Contreras. And he was so impressed with John that

0: came up with this idea that John should not be sent to the New World, but should actually stay in Andalusia. He should stay in Spain. And so he convinced the Archbishop of Sevilla that John was too valuable to Spain to send to the New World.
1: His teachings and his ability to break open the word with his homilies and the tenderness that he gave to the poor of his immediate area, the bishop implored him not to leave, but to stay.
0: But he felt convicted to go to the New World. So the archbishop summoned him and said to him, I want you to stay here. I have a task for you. John said, I'm very grateful, Your Excellency, but I really do feel called to go to the New World. The archbishop's response was, well, I may not be able to persuade you personally to stay in Spain, but by virtue of my office, I can compel you to stay in Spain. And so John immediately gave up all discussion about going to the New World and was obedient to the wishes of the Archbishop of Sevilla. And the project that the Archbishop had for him was something that John proved to be uniquely qualified to do.
1: He said, we need priests like you. We need more like you.
2: With the end of the Reconquista, Spain itself set out to restore itself to a full Christian civilization. However, in the region of Andalusia, where there had been some of the greatest of the Moorish kingdoms, Granada, Cordoba, and Sevilla, there was in many ways only a partial restoration of Christianity. It had been under the domination of the Moors for centuries, and the Christians there needed to be evangelized. And so the task that was given to John by the Archbishop of Sevilla was to go out and to preach, to restore in every way possible the Christian faith, Christian culture, in this vast region of Andalusia. And so John set out with this task. But it was a new adventure, and he was not confident in himself that he was capable of this.
0: So very famously, he delivered his first homily, his first great moment of preaching in one of the churches in Sevilla. And those who came to listen to him were bemused and then baffled by the fact that this young priest was standing up there in silence for what seemed an eternity. He just stood staring at the congregation. John was tongue-tied. He wasn't sure exactly how to start this. And so he instead turned to God. He said to him, to Christ, I give you whatever skills I have, but tell me what I have to do. And then, taking that courage, he began to preach. And what followed was this profound preaching of calling people to reform in their lives, to embracing the sacraments, in particular the sacrament of reconciliation, of embracing and loving the sacrament of the Eucharist. And one by one, journey by journey, John went out into the churches and became one of the greatest preachers in the history of Spain. As his fame grew, as his notoriety as a preacher, as a homilist grew, people would come hours ahead of time to gather in the church to grab a seat. But then they would have to leave the doors open while he was preaching, and he would have to shout because the crowds gathered in the plazas and the piazzas also were there to hear him preach. But the lesson that he was always preaching was the same.
2: At the very time that he was developing such an important reputation as a preacher, St. John of Avila began gathering around himself young priests who were struck by his zeal, by his love of the Eucharist, and especially his growing role as a promoter of authentic renewal of the priesthood.
0: Prior to the Council of Trent, the formation of priests was not as systematic as we think of it today. The Council of Trent mandated the creation of seminaries. John was already ahead of, in many ways, the Council of Trent in calling for a much more rigorous and systematic process of formation for priests.
3: When you have a society like you have in Spain, where all of a sudden culture is exploding, and humanism is going on with a rediscovery of the scriptures, and at the same time with humanism rediscovery of the scriptures, St. Thomas is also exploded. And poetry and all these different arts are exploding.

0: all around, and you don't have the theological sophistication or the philosophical background to keep up with that kind of cultural progress, what happens is your preaching becomes kind of empty or meaningless for the people. For St. John of Avila, he understood the importance of an education. He also saw the problem of bishops who sent their men to universities that didn't have a religious way of life to pass on. And so the men would go to the universities, but they didn't have a spiritual life. They hadn't encountered Christ in a way that solicited ongoing conversion.
1: And so as he surrounded himself with these men who were already called to the priesthood, who wanted to embrace this model of life, of a complete process of formation, John anticipated again the seminaries that came into existence. At the same time, he was also keenly aware of the need for proper education for Catholics, for lay people. And so he also began many schools and universities. And that began also nurturing this great process of education that became a bulwark over the next centuries in turning out faithful lay people who then could live the faith truly in the world.
0: He provides an example. You know, he was a great confessor because he was a penitent first. He was a great preacher because he put himself into his studies and went deep into prayer. He was a great spiritual director because he took the interior life seriously.
2: You have to know Christ. You have to understand who he is, because then all of the theology, all of the knowledge of catechisms and everything else, while extremely important, will mean nothing if you can't first communicate that love that is the ultimate attraction for the soul.

0: As he was preaching, John was a figure of reform, he was a renewal, but he was also perceived by some priests and by some in Spain as something of a threat. And so at one point, he was denounced to the Inquisition. And the charge was that he had said in his preaching that the gates of heaven are closed to the rich, which from the standpoint of the Inquisition was a very serious charge.
1: The Spanish Inquisition was in some ways different than the Inquisition that was occurring in other parts of Europe because of the reign of the King of Spain or the Queen of Spain. And so there was a dynamic that was a little bit more intense.
0: And John willingly and obediently subjected himself to the wishes of the Inquisition. He was arrested, he was put into one of the jails, one of the cells of the Inquisition, and he spent essentially an entire year of his life there in a prison cell. Others might look at this and say, this is unfair. I did not actually preach this, which he actually did not preach. This was a false accusation, ultimately. But he availed himself in this time of studying scripture, something that he had already done, but it was a chance for him to dig deeply into the writings in particular of St. Paul. When he was exonerated, the influence of this year in imprisonment had changed something in him. His knowledge of scripture now was even more profound than before. And someone made the comment to him that as I sat listening to him preach, it was as though Paul himself had come to life.

0: Closely connected to the renewal of the priesthood was John's now famed love of the Eucharist.
1: When we receive the body and blood, soul and divinity of Christ, John of Avila had this profound conviction of the real presence, not as something static, but something as dynamic that draws your heart into a deeper unity in the Holy Trinity.
2: For John, the Eucharist was truly the center of his life, and I would argue the center of his spirituality. It was his habit, whenever he traveled, the first thing he would do whenever he arrived in any city would be to go straight to the church, straight to the tabernacle in that church. When he said Mass, his Masses at times, and he became famous for this, went for hours at a time. We think of Catherine of Siena, who would fall into these deep ecstasies before the Eucharist. John of Avila was very similar, that he would slip into these deep contemplative moments with the Eucharist. And it was said, too, that when he celebrated Masses, miracles would begin occurring around him. Lights, beautiful lights would take place. You could see them. Globes of light would surround him as he celebrated Mass.
0: And then at night, when he was settled in a place like Sevilla, wherever he stayed, he would find a way so that he would be able throughout the night from wherever he was resting to gaze down upon the altar, to gaze upon the Eucharist.

0: As the years went by, John of Avila had a vast number of letters, and he came into contact with the greatest figures and some of the greatest performers of the age.
1: If you look close enough, he's connected to almost all the other great mystics of Spain. John of the Cross comes after him, so we don't see any interaction, but Teresa of Avila, when she wrote her life, La Vita, she tells her experience of this presence of the Lord within her and the wisdom that comes from that and the way it transformed her life. And the Inquisition looked at it and said, this looks Protestant. I don't know if this is right. And so she reaches out to St. John of Avila and says, you know, I'm going to need your help. They say there's something wrong. And if there's something wrong, I will just renounce the whole thing. I want to be a good Catholic. I want to be part of the church.
2: And so he read through her writings, and his response in a letter that we still have was, this is safe. This is authentic. But then he gives various other small pieces of advice to her on how to proceed in the spiritual life. And of course, he was absolutely right.
1: He validated her experience, blessed her in the things that she needed to increase, but also helped her contextualize some other parts of her spiritual life that are valid and real, but not to be emphasized the most, you know, and that's the wisdom of a diocesan priest.
2: At the same time, he was giving advice to many of the young priests who were coming to him, and was also asked to give help to a young woman, a young nun, when the Doña Sánchez de Carrillo. And what she was looking for was spiritual advice on progressing in the spiritual life. And so he, recognizing the fact that the questions that she had were the ones that he was frequently being asked, he sat down and he wrote a book, Audi Filia, which means listen, O daughter. And what it is a book of spiritual counsel. And it builds itself around the simple, seemingly simple idea of conforming ourselves to the passion of Christ. Finding a way to live their lives in conformity to Christ, but in particular, understanding what it means to take up my cross. Take up the cross and follow me. This is a spiritual classic, and it's one I think that has really endured the test of time.
1: A good diocesan priest just knows what to emphasize, to keep us in the heart of the church. He does that, though, also, I think, for St. Ignatius. I think he does this for St. John of God, and he does this for Francis Borgia. And so he goes to St. John of Avila, you know, you're the apostle of Andalusia. What do I need to do? And St. John of Avila sends him to St. Ignatius.
2: He would recommend to them

0: You're certainly willing and able to stay with me for a while. We are building a community of priests that is strengthening our priesthood. But I want you to consider and go to and explore the possibility of joining this new thing, this new project of the Society of Jesus. And so John became in many ways a conduit of renewal of the priesthood by sending these brilliant young men into the care of the Society of Jesus, in particular the care of Ignatius Loyola.
1: Oh, when John of Avila sends Francis Borgia to St. Ignatius, St. Ignatius understands that Francis Borgia's mission will be to go back to Spain and in many ways complete the work that John of Avila began.
2: Of course, he has his works, Ade Filia, but also his letters of spiritual direction. In his letters, he speaks to Teresa of Avila, and we hear his actual words of encouragement and helping her in her guidance, which we can apply to our lives today, to his letter to a widow who's experiencing pain and not allowing grief to overcome her, but to be able to offer that up in union with God. The gift that we have in those letters of spiritual direction by John of Avila should be a masterclass for anyone going through it, especially diocesan priests, deacons, religious, or lay leaders should read those letters, because that's the voice we want to communicate to the lay faithful today.
3: After traveling for years throughout Andalusia and other regions of Spain, in 1554, exhausted by his labors, he finally withdrew to a simple house in Montilla, in Cordoba. There he devoted himself to writing letters and prayer. The Archbishop of Granada, Pedro Guerra Logrono, wanted John to join him as his theological expert at the last sessions of the Council of Trent, but John was too frail to travel. On the morning of May the 10th, 1569, in his home in Montilla, and surrounded by friends and students, John of Avila died. He gripped a crucifix in his hands and offered his suffering and his soul to Christ.
0: John, by the time of his death, was not just beloved, but he was revered. And his beatification was considered really inevitable. Curiously, though, John himself was so overshadowed by his contemporaries that those like Ignatius Loyola, Teresa of Avila, Francis Borgia, Peter of Alcantara, all of them were better known to history. And so his cause languished for centuries. And that itself was telling, because John's reputation for holiness, his reputation for preaching, all of that seemed to have been rendered secondary to a point that Pope Benedict XVI made, and that is his place as a great renewer of the priesthood.
3: So it was in 1970 that Pope St. Paul VI canonized John a saint, the same year that the Pope declared Teresa of Avila a doctor of the Church. There was then a growing focus on the immense contributions of the Church in Spain to the spiritual treasury of the Church. The declaration of John's sanctity also cleared the way for Pope Benedict XVI in 2012 to declare him a doctor of the Church.
0: Well, when he was named a saint by Pope Paul VI in 1970, Paul used a great phrase. He said that he was confident in his priesthood. He was confident in being a priest. So he had a deep identification with the priesthood, in the same way that he called for and devoted his entire life to renewal, an authentic Catholic reform. We too, as Catholics today, are called to participate in that reform, but to do it in obedience and in fidelity to the teachings of the Church.
4: The St. John Leadership Network presents Glance at the Gospel with Father Nathan Cromley.
5: In the Gospel passage for this Sunday, we see a side of Jesus that many of us are unacquainted with.

0: the passage resembles many other passages in that Jesus gives a parable to the chief priests and the elders, but his parable is poignant. It's directly in reference to his own death and carries with it the message that God's favor will rest upon the church that Jesus is founding. These must have been very strong words for them to hear. And many Christians today aren't accustomed to hearing Jesus speak so boldly and so frankly. He tells the parable of an owner of a vineyard who leases out his vineyard to tenants and then sends different people to check on them to see how they're doing. The tenants, however, seize them, beat them, and even kill the landowner's own son whom he sends. Jesus concludes by telling the chief priests and the elders of God's people, "Therefore I say to you, the kingdom of God will be taken away from you and given to a people that will produce its fruit." I think it's very important for us to notice the strength of Jesus' position in this parable. He is not mincing his words. He's issuing a direct statement of warning. And that warning is healthy for us to hear as well. Many Christians today act as if the words of Christ are optional, or as if their own personal dedication to Jesus didn't really matter. Many Christians go through their lives looking for meaning somewhere else than in their faith. But all this can change. What an incredible thought. Jesus really does care about you. He really cares whether or not you believe in him. Your decision to really follow Jesus will bless generations after you. Jesus is knocking on the door of your heart. Don't put off his invitation any longer. Let him in.
1: For more information, go to www.stjohnleadershipnetwork.org.
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5: So today we want to do Hope for the Future Part 2, Struggles, this time with fertility. Growing numbers of couples in the United States, approximately 10% of those in their childbearing years, are struggling with either primary or secondary infertility. According to the American Society for Reproductive Medicine, that is more than 6 million American women and their spouses. When you're married, it is never selfish to pray for a baby. I've been asked that before, and it just is amazing to me that someone thinks maybe asking for a baby is selfish. It is the right request in the right relationship. But this is a challenge from the Catechism. Quote, "Marriage does not confer upon the spouses the right to have a child, but only the right to perform those natural acts which are per se ordered to procreation," end quote. That's why some actions to resolve infertility are moral and others are not. The goal is not a child at any price. One Protestant lady said to me, "How can the church oppose in vitro fertilization? Don't they just want people to have babies?" Which is really misunderstanding at many levels. It's not about just cranking out babies. It's about treating the act of marriage as a whole or intact act. We don't separate the procreative and unitive purposes, either with contraception or by creating life apart from the act of marriage. The pain of infertility increases when people misunderstand your private agony and probe with questions. Strangers may hint that, "Isn't it time to start your family?" And you wonder if you're expected to announce publicly your private pain, so you're not misjudged? Or should you suffer silently and tolerate being misunderstood? Of course you're not using contraception. You're trying with all your heart to have a baby. Well-meaning or not, others' lack of tact can intensify the pain of infertility. Ask our Lord

to protect your heart from despair while you sort through various disappointments and difficulties, and ask Him to keep you and your spouse close during a time that could pull you apart. Try not to reduce lovemaking to baby making, which adds pressure and risks the possibility that one or both of you can end up feeling used. As one woman wrote, quote, "I'm trying to let go of the intensity of my desire without despairing that it may not be fulfilled," end quote. At the same time, explore all moral options. In my book, Life Giving Love, Chapter 11, I explain the procedures that are in line with the church's teaching and why some procedures are not. I highly recommend reaching out to the Pope Paul VI Institute. That institute has been used by God to help many couples conceive. There, the doctors are committed to offering procedures that the church allows and only what the church allows. When you feel as if the pain is too great even to articulate a prayer, let the Holy Spirit pray for you. In Romans 8:26, St. Paul reminds us, quote, "Likewise, the Spirit helps us in our weakness,

what will be, serve me the most. The world says you can get married without intending to share your life with children. But if you do intend to have kids, first consider whether a child is an economic liability or interferes with your education or career. The Lord says children are the supreme gift of marriage because they reveal the life-giving power of love. The world says if you're going to have children, limit it to one or two and then get sterilized to keep your all-American family. The Lord says the generosity expressed in a large family shows blessing. Even if you think you shouldn't have more children, never mutilate a part of your body so that you can never use it again for me. The world says, if you've experienced pain of miscarriage or stillbirth, avoid being open to life. No need to subject yourself to more senseless suffering. The Lord says, any child you've lost in death still lives for all eternity with me. Suffering offered to me is never meaningless. The world says, look at what a good Catholic you are. You agree with so much of what the church says. On average, you're certainly better than most. The Lord says, it's not about how much you agree with the church, but how much you yield your heart, mind, will, and body to me. A cafeteria Catholic who picks and chooses what is palatable to him or her in church teaching is not truly Catholic. Remember my words from Matthew 7:21, quote, not everyone who says to me, Lord, Lord, shall enter the kingdom of heaven, but he who does the will of my Father who is in heaven, end quote. What does it take to live this vision? It takes faith, hope, and love to live this vision of marital sexuality. First, we need faith to respond to God's call. We don't know the future, but we know the one who does know the future, and he's the one in whom we place our trust. We approach him boldly as a child approaches his father. Hebrews 4:16, quote, let us then with confidence draw near to the throne of grace that we may receive mercy and find grace to help in time of need, end quote. We receive grace when we need it, not before. The question isn't, do I have the grace for a fifth child if you don't already have four? The question is, can I open my heart, my marriage, my family, my home, to one more soul? Remember Philippians 4:19, quote, my God will supply every need of yours according to his riches in glory in Christ Jesus, end quote. So we need faith and we need hope to believe God's vision for building the kingdom one person at a time through us. Romans 8:28 says, we know that in everything God works for good with those who love him, who are called according to his purpose, end quote. Do you love him? Yes. Are you called according to his purpose? Yes. Then in everything, he is working for good. There's no such thing as purposeless suffering. Though purposes may unfold gradually, and we may not fully understand this side of heaven. We need faith, hope, and we need love to imitate Christ's sacrificial self-offering. Galatians 2:20 says, quote, I have been crucified with Christ. It is no longer I who live, but Christ who lives in me. And the life I now live in the flesh, I live by faith in the Son of God who loved me and gave himself for me, end quote. Is it difficult to carry the cross? Absolutely. It's a cross. But we don't carry it alone. He gives us the grace we need to say yes. Support from the body of Christ is so essential. The body of Christ reflects God's love in practical ways. This is why we make our wedding vows in front of witnesses. We need accountability and assistance. Galatians 6:2 says, quote, bear one another's burdens and so fulfill the law of Christ, end quote. We need hearts open to the Lord and to our spouse. And as couples, we should assist other couples so that they can keep their hearts open as well.

More than 30 years ago, Franciscan University College women began offering to volunteer at my home, helping me with cleaning or watching the children. At first, they were helping me, and then I realized more women were willing to help moms, and there were many moms who needed help in our community. So I started Ministry to Moms, which is now called Students Serving Moms. They offered 3 hours a week, totally voluntary, and then they were in turn included in a family meal. Some of the students have become very close to the families, setting up long-term friendships. Some of the families have driven many miles to go attend the wedding of those students. And now, some of those who are volunteering at the college are actually daughters of moms who served in this ministry 30 years ago. And some of the moms, like my own daughter, are getting much needed help at a time that demands are high and discretionary cash is limited. Children are not the burden, but other things can be. The extra laundry, less time to clean, fatigue, nausea. We offer practical help so that young families feel supported, fulfilling St. Paul's command for older women to teach the younger women how to love their children and husbands. On your own, you can look up Titus 2:3-5. We can assist young families to embrace God's beautiful design for marriage. Priests in particular can offer counseling and spiritual guidance to married couples. Priests truly father couples into greater wholeness and holiness by faithfully teaching the truth, offering encouragement, and making the sacraments available. I want to share briefly lessons I've learned from my littles, from the pregnancies of the 9 children that I have carried. What I've learned from the pregnancies. With Michael, my oldest, I learned that a baby is always worth the wait. We tried to get pregnant for 9 months before we conceived him, and he didn't make his appearance until 15 days past his due date. Worth the wait. With Gabriel, our second, we learned how to plead for a child's life as I bled during the pregnancy. I witnessed the importance of insisting a doctor prove that my child is dead before following her advice to just come in and I'll clean you out. The ultrasound, which showed Gabriel leaping and dancing, saved his life, and I never set foot in that doctor's office again. With Hannah, as we rushed to the hospital, blood running down my leg, I learned to thank God that though my child was only 4.5 months, I had at least had 4.5 months with her. Scott and I prayed for her life and wept as we then saw her alive on the ultrasound. Periodic bed rest for placenta previa, early dangerous labor, a planned C-section taught me to relinquish control of my life. With our miscarriages of Raphael, who died January 22, 1989, and Noel Francis, who died December 18, 1989, I learned not to take the birth of a child for granted. I chose to celebrate each child for as long as we had him or her, and to rejoice that he or she would exist for all eternity. Following those 2 miscarriages, I conceived Jeremiah. As I shared earlier, I learned through his pregnancy to give my fears of loss to God. I prayed, trusting him with my life and my baby's. Yielding to God's will, I asked for the privilege of raising him. And now he is Father Jeremiah, serving as a priest in the Diocese of Steubenville. With Angelica Francis, who died October 3rd, 1993, I learned how joy multiplies when we share about our new baby with our children, and I learned how sorrows are divided, lessened, when our children help us to bear the loss of a child. With Joseph, I learned that God sometimes surprises you with a child you didn't believe you could conceive. One day when Joseph was 7, we were talking in the kitchen, and all of a sudden he asked, "How soon did the baby die before you conceived me?" I said, "I miscarried just weeks before I conceived you. So if that baby had not died, I wouldn't be here, would I?" "No, Joseph." He thought for a moment, and then he shared this profound thought. "Mom, I'm sorry the other baby died,
but this way you get to have us both. What an amazing thought. With David, I learned that even a 41-year-old body can produce a beautiful baby. I felt that I was old. God obviously did not. When David was 2 days old, I wrote in my prayer journal, "I feel like this whole experience has been a wonderful expression of love between Scott and me to live the church's teachings more deeply in front of our children. It's been great to take on the sacrifices and to share the joy." When David announced one day as a young child, "There just has to be one more baby in there," I felt his anguish. Though we were open, God was probably saying my body was too old. Through David, I learned the sadness of being the last child, but also the beauty of being a young uncle who relishes time with his nieces and nephews. What have you learned from your children, from each pregnancy? How has God used their sweet dependence on you for life itself to reveal your own dependence on God? We have so much to learn from them and with them. Through our sacraments of baptism and holy matrimony, we're consecrated for the vocation we have been called to. We are blessed to be a blessing. Through faithfulness to our Lord and each other, the communion between spouses becomes the wellspring for a community of persons. Through us, God can create a civilization of love within our family, and then through our families, He can touch the world. We embrace marital chastity, willing to develop self-mastery. Self-mastery transforms our love and strengthens us to face our responsibilities with tranquility. Then we can witness to the joys and sacrifices of family life. Difficulties exist, but the solution will never be contraception or sterilization. The solution is prayer and the grace of the sacraments. We train our hearts in truth, reflecting on the privilege we have of imaging God's love by giving life. In John 15:13, Jesus said to his disciples, quote, "Greater love has no man than this, that a man lay down his life for his friends." In every delivery, even in this age of advanced medical technology, a woman lays down her life for her child. Gianna Beretta Mala was an Italian pediatrician, wife, and mother, and she was a woman of great faith. In September 1961, Gianna's doctor diagnosed serious uterine fibroma that had to be removed, but she was already in her fourth pregnancy. The doctor recommended an abortion to save her life. Fully understanding the medical risk, since Gianna was a doctor, she chose to save the baby. She gave birth to her daughter, Gianna Emanuela, and died 1 week later from septic peritonitis. Pope St. John Paul II declared that St. Gianna Beretta Mala, quote, is the protectress of mothers and families, who died in 1962 as a martyr of maternal love. A woman of exceptional love, an outstanding wife and mother, she gave witness in her daily life to the demanding values of the gospel. By holding up this woman as an exemplar of Christian perfection, we would like to extol all those high-spirited mothers of families who give themselves completely to their family, who suffer in giving birth, who are prepared for every labor and every kind of sacrifice so that the best they have can be given to others, end quote. St. Gianna is a model of life-giving love for all of us, and we should ask for her intercession in this wonderful and challenging vocation of being a wife and mother. We remember where we began, with God, the Father, Son, and Holy Spirit pouring themselves out one to the other in life-giving, self-donating love. They created man and woman in their image and called them in imitation to become life-giving lovers. They blessed and commanded them in their marriage to, quote, be fruitful and multiply, to fill the earth and subdue it. The purpose of marriage is to witness to the world God's presence and the nature of the church by the mutual love of the spouses, by their generous fruitfulness, their solidarity and faithfulness, and by the loving way in which all members of the family assist one another, according to Vatican II. We want to

see children the way God sees them, not depleting resources, taking up space in our homes, infringing on our time. But as Gaudium et Spes says, quoted in Humanae Vitae, they are, quote, the supreme gift of marriage, and they contribute very substantially to the welfare of their parents, end quote. Right now can be a new beginning. If you are using contraception, you can decide that you will no longer participate in contraceptive sex. By God's grace, through the sacrament of reconciliation, you and your spouse can be set free to live the truth of marital sexuality. Discern with a priest how much culpability you may have had. I don't know who influenced you, who told you untruths, who set poor examples, who pointed you in the direction of false materials. Sort that through with a priest in terms of how much culpability you actually have, and then receive the grace to live the life to which you have been called. If you or your spouse have ever been sterilized, go to confession with a priest who will help you again determine your culpability. Neither you nor your spouse is required to reverse the procedure. However, many couples who have had reversals testify to how free they now feel, having undone the damage they caused. In my book, Life Giving Love, chapter 12, I have an entire chapter of testimonies of people who wrestled with this situation and who have come to understand and embrace the church's teaching on sterilization. Let's ask the Lord to renew our minds and form our consciences with truths that transform. Let's deepen our desire to be generous with time, talents, treasure, and even our bodies in faithfulness to our vocation. We have the grace to see, understand, and commit our lives, marriages, and families to the truth. As Jesus said in John 8, 31 and 32, quote, if you continue in my word, you are truly my disciples, and you will know the truth, and the truth will set you free. And this is true freedom.

I want to turn to someone who wrote to me, and they wrote specifically about the pressure to sterilize, especially in the hospital. The pressure in our society to be sterilized is considerable. My husband told the nurse who suggested sterilization after the birth of our fourth child that we loved and wanted this child and any more God would send. She didn't think much of our statement, end quote. Good for that husband. He was holy and bold, and he didn't just say no thanks. He gave witness. That's part of what we need to do. Then Mary from Long Island, New York, wrote she had felt badgered by nurses about sterilization after her fourth baby. Quote, yes, after child number four and also after child number five and number six, and they gave up at child number seven. When I was going for prenatal visits for child number seven, one particular nurse would come in and before taking my blood pressure would start about sterilization. I'd get agitated and, of course, have high blood pressure. After that, I wore a pin that said, blood pressure, take, don't talk, end quote. Others, like Ruth and Joe, succumbed to the pressure of a doctor's insistence. Quote, during my 11th pregnancy, the doctor virtually insisted that my husband be sterilized because of my health and five miscarriages. We decided to go to Planned Parenthood. He had the vasectomy. The vasectomy was a big mistake. 1,000 times I felt he should be reversed. One other woman I'll mention right now, Brenda from Houston, Texas. She forthrightly shared her values. Quote, I told the OB that I was Catholic and sterilization was against the church's teaching. I also mentioned the effectiveness of modern NFP. So I hope you'll send me your

0: testimonies. I hope you'll send me where you are on this journey of yielding your hearts, your minds, your wills, and your bodies to the beautiful teaching of the Catholic Church on openness to life. And share it with family and friends. Share it with those who aren't Catholic, because truth is truth. It's not just Catholic truth. It's truth. Let's close in a word of prayer. In the name of the Father, and of the Son, and of the Holy Spirit. Amen. Lord Jesus, we thank you that you have planted us in a community of believers. We thank you that we do not approach these issues alone, but you've given us a spouse. You've surrounded us by family and friends. And I ask that we would be strength for each other in pointing each other in the direction of life and love. And St. Gianna Beretta Mala, pray for us to be faithful to our Lord. We pray all of this in the precious name of Jesus, in the Father, and of the Son, and of the Holy Spirit. Amen. God bless you. Thank you for joining me for this episode of Beloved and Blessed. To have your questions answered on the show, please send me an email at Kimberly@belovedandblessed.com. God bless you.
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3: We should pray because prayer is conversation with God, and conversation is the only way to build a relationship. 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
8: 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Living immersed in our faith day after day can almost make us forget the goodness and beauty of it all. Take some time to marvel in your faith, celebrate it, and appreciate all that it entails.
7: Hi, my name is Father Mike Schmitz, and you're listening to the Bible in a Year, where we encounter God's voice and live life through the lens of Scripture. Using the Great Adventure Bible timeline, we'll read all the way from Genesis to Revelation, discovering how the story of salvation unfolds and how we fit into that story today. The Great Adventure Bible timeline was developed by Jeff Cavins and is provided by Ascension, who produced and funded this program. It is day 276. We're reading from Nehemiah chapter 8, Esther chapter 3, and chapter 13. Remember, Esther's kind of wonky with the translations of Hebrew and Greek and the Septuagint. And so it'll be fun for us, and as well as Proverbs chapter 21, verses 5 through 8. The book of Nehemiah, chapter 8. And when the seventh month had come, the children of Israel were in their towns. And all the people gathered as one man into the square before the water gate, and they told Ezra the scribe to bring the book of the law of Moses, which the Lord had given to Israel. And Ezra the priest brought the law before the assembly, both men and women, and all who could hear with understanding, on the first day of the seventh month. And he read from it, facing the square before the water gate, from early morning until midday, in the presence of the men and the women, and those who could understand. And the ears of all the people were attentive to the book of the law. And Ezra, the scribe, stood on a wooden pulpit which they had made for the purpose, and beside him stood Mattathiah, Shema, Ananiah, Uriah, Hilkiah, Maaseiah on his right hand, and Pedaiah, Mishael, Malchijah, Hashum, Hashbadanah, Zechariah, and Meshulam on his left hand. And Ezra opened the book in the sight of all the people, for he was above all the people. And when he opened it, all the people stood. And Ezra blessed the Lord, the great God, and all the people answered, Amen, Amen, lifting up their hands. And they bowed their heads and worshipped the Lord with their faces to the ground. Also, Jeshua, Bani, Sherebiah, Jamin, Akub, Shabbatai, Hodiah, Maasiah, Kelita, Azariah, Jozabad, Hanan, Peliah, the Levites helped the people to understand the law while the people remained in their places. And they read from the book, from the law of God, clearly. And they gave the sense so that the people understood the reading. And Nehemiah, who was the governor, and Ezra, the priest and scribe, and the Levites who taught the people, said to all the people, This day is holy to the Lord your God. Do not mourn or weep. For all the people wept when they heard the words of the law. Then he said to them, Go your way, eat the fat and drink sweet wine, and send portions to him for whom nothing is prepared. For this day is holy to our Lord. And do not be grieved, for the joy of the Lord is your strength. So the Levites stilled all the people, saying, Be quiet, for this day is holy, do not be grieved. And all the people went their way to eat and drink and to send portions and to make great rejoicing, because they had understood the words that were declared to them. The Feast of Booths celebrated. On the second day, the heads of the fathers' houses of all the people, with the priests and the Levites, came together to Ezra the scribe in order to study the words of the law. And they found it written in the law that the Lord had commanded by Moses that the sons of Israel should dwell in booths during the feasts of the seventh month, and that they should publish and proclaim in all their towns and in Jerusalem, Go out to the hills and bring branches of olive, wild olive, myrtle, palm, and other leafy trees to make booths, as it is written. So the people went out and brought them, and made booths for themselves, each on his roof, and in their courts, and in the courts of the house of God, and in the square at the water gate, and in the square at the gate of Ephraim. And all the assembly of those who had returned from the captivity made booths and dwelt in the booths. For from the days of Jeshua, the son of Nun, to that day, the sons of Israel had not done so. And there was very great rejoicing. And day by day, from the first day to the last day, he read from the book of the law of God. They kept the feast 7 days, and on the eighth day, there was a solemn assembly according to the ordinance. The Book of Esther, Chapter 3. Haman seeks to destroy the Jews. After these things, King Ahasuerus promoted Haman the Agagite, the son of Hammedatha, and advanced him

and set his seat above all the princes who were with him. And all the king's servants who were at the king's gate bowed down and did obeisance to Haman, for the king had so commanded concerning him. But Mordecai did not bow down or do obeisance. Then the king's servants who were at the king's gate said to Mordecai, "Why do you transgress the king's command?" And when they spoke to him day after day, and he would not listen to them, they told Haman in order to see whether Mordecai's words would avail, for he had told them that he was a Jew. And when Haman saw that Mordecai did not bow down or do obeisance to him, Haman was filled with fury. But he disdained to lay hands on Mordecai alone, so, as they had made known to him the people of Mordecai, Haman sought to destroy all the Jews, the people of Mordecai, throughout the whole kingdom of Ahasuerus. In the first month, which is the month of Nisan, in the 12th year of King Ahasuerus, they cast Pur, that is, the lot, before Haman day after day. And they cast it month after month till the 12th month, which is the month of Adar. Then Haman said to King Ahasuerus, "There is a certain people scattered abroad and dispersed among the peoples in all the provinces of your kingdom. Their laws are different from those of every other people, and they do not keep the king's laws, so that it is not for the king's profit to tolerate them. If it please the king, let it be decreed that they be destroyed, and I will pay 10,000 talents of silver into the hands of those who have charge of the king's business, that they may put it into the king's treasuries." So the king took his signet ring from his hand and gave it to Haman the Agagite, the son of Hammedatha, the enemy of the Jews. And the king said to Haman, "The money is given to you, the people also, to do with them as it seems good to you." Then the king's secretaries were summoned on the 13th day of the first month, and an edict, according to all that Haman commanded, was written to the king's satraps, and to the governors over all the provinces, and to the princes of all the peoples, to every province in its own script, and every people in its own language. It was written in the name of King Ahasuerus, and sealed with the king's ring. Letters were sent by couriers to all the king's provinces to destroy, to slay, and to annihilate all Jews, young and old, women and children, in one day, the 13th day of the 12th month, which is the month of Adar, and to plunder their goods. Chapter 13. The King's Letter. This is a copy of the letter. The great king Artaxerxes, to the rulers of the 127 provinces from India to Ethiopia, and to the governors under them, writes thus: "Having become ruler of many nations and master of the whole world, not elated with presumption of authority, but always acting reasonably and with kindness, I have determined to settle the lives of my subjects in lasting tranquility, and in order to make my kingdom peaceable and open to travel throughout all its extent, to reestablish the peace which all men desire. When I asked my counselors how this might be accomplished, Haman, who excels among us in sound judgment and is distinguished for his unchanging goodwill and steadfast fidelity, and has attained the second place in the kingdom, pointed out to us that among all the nations in the world there is scattered a certain hostile people who have laws contrary to those of every nation and continually disregard the ordinances of the kings, so that the unifying of the kingdom which we honorably intend cannot be brought about. We understand that this people, and it alone, stands constantly in opposition to all men, perversely following a strange manner of life and laws, and is ill-disposed to our government, doing all the harm they can so that our kingdom may not attain stability. Therefore, we have decreed that those indicated to you in the letters of Haman, who is in charge of affairs and is our second father, shall all, with wives and children, be utterly destroyed by the sword of their enemies, without pity or mercy, on the 14th day of the 12th month, Adar, of this present year, so that those who have long been and are now hostile may in one day go down in violence to Hades and leave our government completely secure and untroubled hereafter." A copy of the document was to be issued as a decree in every province by proclamation to all the peoples to be ready for that day. The couriers went in haste by order of the king, and the decree was issued in Susa, the capital. And the king and Haman sat down to drink, but the city of Susa was perplexed. The Book of Proverbs, chapter 21, verses 5 through 8. The plans of the diligent lead surely to abundance, but everyone who is hasty comes only to want. The getting of treasures by a lying tongue is a fleeting vapor and a snare of death. The violence of the wicked will sweep them away, because they refuse to do what is just. The way of the guilty is crooked, but the conduct of the pure is right. Father in heaven, we give you praise and glory. Thank you so much. Thank you for your word. Thank you for the word that Ezra

proclaimed. Ezra the scribe declaring and proclaiming your word over the people of Israel who had returned from exile and recognized that in this city with the temple of your presence, of worship, the city with a wall around it, this city that is your holy city, that your holy words were able to convict and pierce their hearts. We ask you, let your holy word do what it does. Let it convict and pierce our hearts. Let it give us encouragement. Let us give us fear of the Lord in the best possible way. Let your word, Lord God, guide our steps and be a light unto our path. In Jesus' name we pray. Amen. In the name of the Father and of the Son and of the Holy Spirit. Amen. So we got to see Ezra again, which is awesome. A little team up between Nehemiah and Ezra. And in this scene, what do we have? We have Ezra the scribe who does what? He reintroduces the law of God to the people of Israel. Now, it seems to be that the people who were in exile had forgotten the law. I mean, they knew that they were Jewish, but they did not know the depth of the law, the depth of the covenant. Now, it's why would people weep? And this is just so beautiful. And chapter 8, verse 9, where it says, "And Nehemiah, who was the governor, and Ezra the priest and scribe, and all the Levites who taught the people, said to all the people, 'This day is holy to the Lord your God. Do not mourn or weep.' For all the people wept when they heard the words of the law." And this is so powerful. Why would they weep? My guess is that they would weep not because, like, oh gosh, you know, it's not as if Ezra got up and he started reading laws out of, like, say, out of your local jurisdiction of, like, you know, speeding traffic laws or the local laws regarding, I don't know, housing or regarding any other thing. Ezra was reading the law of God, which was what? Well, it was wise. So it reflected a depth of justice to it. It not only was committed to justice, it also had reflected a degree of mercy to it. For example, what are the people commanded to do? It says, "Go your way, eat the fat and drink sweet wine," which is great. Yeah, go celebrate. This day is holy to the Lord. And it says, "And send portions to him for whom nothing is prepared." Basically, not only, yeah, celebrate today, but also as you celebrate, send portions to those who don't have anything. And this is the justice, right? The law of God, but also the mercy of God. And so there's this, it could be that they're weeping because they've never heard such powerful and wise and good commands. But it also could be what the law reflects. What does the law reflect? It reflects the fact that they have a relationship. They have a relationship with God. They're reminded of the covenant of the Lord God with them. And that changes everything, doesn't it? It just, my gosh, I mean, to think, yes, we can say, oh, we have rules here and those rules are really smart. That's one thing. But the laws come out of a relationship. The rules come out of the relationship. And the relationship is the covenant that God established with his people. So here as Ezra is up and he's standing on that wood platform and the men and the women and all the people able to understand can hear. And then people are interpreting this to them as they're listening. They realize, wait, there is a God who knows me. There is a God who loves me. There is a God who entered into covenant with me and with us. And yes, they knew that they were Jewish, but maybe it's possible that they didn't know what that really meant. And that's true for us too sometimes, isn't it? I mean, gosh, we grow up thinking, well, yeah, everyone's a child of God. If you're raised in a place where most people around you are Christians, like, yeah, of course everyone's is a child of God. And you realize, actually, that's not true. And not only that, but we can sometimes not really know what that means. Again, of course, I know I'm Jewish. I just didn't know what that meant. And we could say, yeah, I'm a Christian. I just didn't know what that meant. I'm a son of God or daughter of God. And I just didn't even stop to think what that meant. And all of a sudden, here comes Ezra the scribe, and he's reading the books of the words of the law. And you're pierced to the heart with this sense of, this is who I've been made to be my entire life. And that is not who I've been living as. With this weeping would happen. This is who I was created to be. Here, this is who I've been redeemed to be. And I haven't been living like that. And that's why Ezra and Nehemiah, the priests, have to be saying, listen, this day is holy to the Lord your God. This is a celebration day. Do not mourn or weep. So go your way, celebrate, eat the fat, drink sweet wine, and send portions to him for whom nothing is prepared. For this day is holy to the Lord. And do not be grieved, for the joy of the Lord is your strength. The joy of the Lord is your strength. Those are words to be tattooed on your pillow or to be stitched into our minds, into our hearts. And in fact, I've heard translations, the joy of the Lord must be your strength. That is not an option. It's necessary. The joy of the Lord must be your strength. Well, speaking of joy and speaking of pillows, I guess in stitched, tattooed words, we have the book of Esther.
And in the book of Esther, we have the beginning of the crisis. And the beginning of the crisis is, here's Haman. Haman's promoted to being second in command of all of King Ahasuerus's land, kingdom, and people bow down to him, except for this man, Mordecai. And Mordecai, the foster father, essentially, of Esther, he refuses to bow down. And so Haman, in his pettiness, in his littleness, he makes up this argument to King Ahasuerus that says that, you know, you've got these Jews living among you, and they have their own laws, they have their own rules, and they've been hostile ever since the, you know, get-go. And so why don't we just completely eliminate them? And King Ahasuerus, as I've mentioned before, he's not a good guy. This is not someone you're looking to be like the hero of the story. He says, sure, go ahead. And basically, yeah, if they're causing trouble, kill everyone. And so that's what we get. And then we even have his letter in chapter 13, which is just, yeah, you know, here, I'm trying to keep my kingdom peaceable. I'm trying to establish lasting tranquility. And therefore, I'm going to establish lasting tranquility by eliminating anyone who stands in my way. Basically, I'm going to bring peace by destroying anyone who might not, I'll make sure everyone is 5'2" by cutting off the feet of anyone who's taller than that. I mean, basically, it's almost like you think about this when I think it was the country of Sweden, when they said that they eliminated Down syndrome in the country of Sweden. And you're like, wow, that's incredible. How did they do that? Well, they killed every baby who had Down syndrome. It's just like one of those, like, oh, so yeah, you've established, you've eradicated this issue from your lives, but you did that by killing every human being who had Down syndrome. In this case, you have King Ahasuerus in his letter in chapter 13 saying, I'm going to establish this peace and keep lasting tranquility by doing what? By killing anyone who disturbs the peace. And we recognize that is, again, King Ahasuerus is evil. So now here's what happens. When Esther is going to come before King Ahasuerus, we not only have the story of what he did with Queen Vashti, we also have this story about how volatile he can be, how violent he can be, how unreasonable he can be, and how quick to kill an entire people he could possibly be. And so if Esther has to intercede on behalf of her people, which, spoiler alert, she is invited to do this, hopefully she does it, she'd be taking her life into her hands. Now, for all of us, we are called to do what? We're called to witness to the Lord God. We're called to witness to our Lord Jesus Christ. And doing so, we also are taking our lives into our hands. And that, because of that, we need prayers. We need God's grace. You have been brought into the covenant, and it is a covenant of love, covenant of mercy, covenant of justice, covenant of truth. And so in order to live this covenant and proclaim this covenant, we need grace. And so I'm praying for you. Please be praying for me. My name is Father Mike. I cannot wait to see you tomorrow. God bless.

0: That was day 276 of Bible in a Year with Father Mike Schmitz. And now we'd like to share audio from a video called Grieving the Loss of a Baby Through Miscarriage with Jackie and Bobby from the Ascension Presents YouTube channel.
1: We know that this is a really sensitive topic because we're dealing with human life and human life that's been lost. And you watching may have experienced this. You may be suffering silently. You may know someone you love who has experienced this. Hi, we're Jackie and Bobby Angel with Ascension Presents. And today we're talking about the pain of a miscarriage, of dealing with a miscarriage.
2: When I lost our first baby, who was 11 weeks old, we hadn't even told our children yet. And I had to go to the hospital because I was bleeding so much and thought I was going to die. So I was hemorrhaging and had to have a blood transfusion. And our kids are like, what's happening with mom? And so I just said to our older kids, I just said, so mommy had a baby in her tummy. And they were like, oh, I said, but the baby died. And so they were like, oh, you know, and I said, so, but you now have a sibling in heaven who is praying for you. And it also helps to name your babies or your baby because this is a real person. But we now our kids ask for the intercession of their siblings. And, you know, I always imagine like when I get to heaven, am I going to see a little baby or am I going to see like a grown man with a beard who looks like Bobby, you know, like, hey, mom, hugging me in heaven. So, but yeah, it's still emotional because it's your child. So, yeah.
1: Yeah. So this is real. This is real, Jackie and Bobby. So, and part of the grief too is sometimes we get back to work. Like we try to just kind of focus. We

0: plow ahead. And it's like, there's something to be said for that. But it's also like, am I avoiding the grief? Am I avoiding the pain? And to talk with your spouse. So again, whether you're internally processing or externally processing it, like to communicate and talk, even when you don't want to, even just to reach out. Again, if you know someone who's going through it, just to offer a beer, offer a drink, and just sit with the person who's suffering. And, you know, Jackie really did not blame herself at all. I was amazed. She didn't beat herself up. She wasn't like she did something wrong to cause this miscarriage. I kind of, after the second miscarriage we had, I felt like an awful dad in the way of like, I was very concerned about the finances and how are we going to handle another kid and the logistics. And you kind of, I'm not even praying for the kid enough. And all of a sudden they're gone. And it just was like, everything that I thought was like, was taking priority was put into perspective. I'm like, I'm the worst dad in the world. For worrying about those things when God is, you know, God is so generous and God is taking care of that. And like the human life, like, you know, it's just a miracle to get out of the womb in the first place, let alone the next, you know, 18, 20, 30 years after that. So we believe that life begins at the moment of conception. And as Catholics, we believe that we, you know, attest to the science behind that new life that's created at conception, and any life that is lost before their time, so to speak, is always a tragedy. And even in a miscarriage, in a situation where the child hasn't even been given the chance to be baptized, the Catechism even says in paragraph 1261 that we entrust our children who've died before baptism to the mercy of God. And so we know, again, whether this was, you know, a few weeks to full term and a tragedy happens, that human life was sacred, was important, and it's a heartbreaking situation.
1: We had a lot of friends who experienced miscarriages. And I think for me as a friend, I sometimes loss is uncomfortable and it's hard to know what to say in those moments. And then we ourselves have experienced multiple miscarriages. And so it's natural to grieve. It's okay to be sad. And maybe some of you watching, it's been years and maybe you haven't really dealt with that, that grief. And so know that your child, again, whether died at a few weeks or almost full term, we've had friends that it's been both. And it's sad. And it's sad, especially that hope of a child and knowing and, you know, thinking about the child's life. It is something to grieve. And so know that it's okay to have emotions. And part of the grieving process, it's good to share your story. You're not alone in this, and don't let yourself be alone in this. Let your friends in, let your family in. And we know that every situation is different, that sometimes women, you don't even have the support of your own husband. And that's really difficult. And then sometimes husbands aren't even asked, because husbands grieve too. And to ask, you know, for the husband, is he okay? So know that grief is dealt with in different ways. People process it differently, externally, internally, time frame wise, it's difficult, but make sure you share it with people. Don't just keep it inside, because you aren't alone. And also, it's so important to have support. And even if after the support of your friends and family, there's still something, you might need professional help with counseling, with a therapist to deal with that grief. So I think that's so important that you know you're not alone, and to know that it's not just the woman who grieves, but it can be the husband, it can be grandparents, it can be the children.
0: We know that life is a gift, and we know that this is a raw human process, and we need to support one another, moms, dads, the whole family.
1: And what's hard is, especially if you've gone through miscarriages and your doctors or nurses kind of minimize, or they're very cold. I'm so sorry if some of you have experienced that. I will say, we are with Solidarity HealthShare. And what was so beautiful is that when I was in the hospital for the miscarriage, they sent me a book actually called Hope After Loss. And I just thought that they actually had someone call me and, you know, just say how sorry they were. And they sent me this book, which is beautiful. And then also it also references miscarriagehurts.com. And then there were a couple other websites.
0: Yeah, from the Catholic side, there's catholicmiscarriagesupport.com as well as elizabethministry.com that offers some really good, it's kind of a good hub of all sorts of different prayers, different resources for moms, for dads, you know, helpful scripture verses, helpful like saint stories, like saints who've experienced miscarriages, like Saint Zaley Martin, Gianna Mola, Catherine of Sweden, even the church, like there's funeral rites. You can ask your parish priest

0: to offer a funeral rite for the child can help provide closure for us, you know, on this side of heaven.
1: And provide healing.
0: And provide healing, yeah.
1: To process, because in this process of healing, naming your child, having a funeral rite, or even there are masses said for the those who have had miscarriage, especially during the month of October. I will say, so for the women, as a woman, I'm like, what is going on with me? You know, I've had four kids and now I'm having multiple miscarriages. Like, what is happening? So I'm, as an external processor, I'm like, why? And I will say, it's such a blessing to be Catholic and to have resources like NAPRO, surgeons in our area, or, and even non-Catholic, like functional medicine, naturopaths who will actually find what's going on. And I just encourage you, if you've had a miscarriage, notice your mental health, pay attention to your physical health, because personally, my progesterone tanked and I felt horrible mentally. I was not myself. And then I also found out I have a thyroid issue. I've talked to multiple women who now have Hashimoto's, which is like a thyroid issue, but I'm so grateful that there are doctors out there who do that kind of blood work. They will do blood work to see your hormones, which a lot of doctors don't do a hormone panel. And I saw, oh my gosh, my progesterone's super low. I have a thyroid issue. And so for me, I mean, I've had other friends go out and not even realize like, oh, maybe this, because we've had so many friends with miscarriage and it might be PCOS, it might be endometriosis, it might be polyps, it might be a thyroid thing. I mean, there's just so many. It might be low progesterone. I'm so grateful for all the doctors who are willing to kind of look at the underlying thing that's happening here. But I do want to say, don't blame yourself. Like, ladies, don't blame yourself. And then also for the husbands or the people who are in your lives to kind of make sure you're asking your friend, your wife, whoever it is, your sister or whatever, how they're doing, as well as the spouse, how they're doing. But also kind of notice, just again, because we want to make sure we're taking care of mentally and physically. And a lot of women just go into depression. They can have postpartum with a miscarriage, and just may even have suicidal thoughts. So there's just a lot of stuff. So just pay attention to your emotions. And then I will say, we're so grateful for our friends who brought us meals, we're so kind, and a lot of friends who've gone through this. And again, it's just who will sit down and just listen, you know, not always give advice and like, oh, you need to do this. You need, cause that's kind of the worst when you're grieving. It's like, oh, you need to do this. You need to do this. You need to do this. Let someone grieve, be there. It's okay to just even sit in silence with your friends. Like, how are you doing? And let them process their grief. Because that's part of healing, is allowing someone to go through stages, allowing, just having support and really feeling loved. So if you have gone through a miscarriage, just know you are not alone. And it's okay. It's part of the human experience to grieve. It's okay to feel, it's okay to be sad. It's, it's okay to feel this cauldron of emotions, and know that's normal for the spouse to grieve. For again, if you are a spouse, you're the father, know that that's normal for you to grieve too. And, it's going to be a roller coaster of emotions. And again, it's not going to just magically go away. So just know that you are loved. We are praying for you. We have gone through this. We know the sadness and the grief, and we love you. So,
0: and the test of faith too, to not just say, we'll see our kids again in heaven, but to have the deep faith, like, Lord, help my unbelief that we will see our kids, all of our kids, in heaven.
1: Even if they're 33 years old and have a big old beard, or
0: big old beard.
1: Or one of my kids can be like, Mom, you kept calling me a guy's name the whole time. And I'm like, I'm a girl. Yeah.
0: She'll have a beautiful beard.
1: Don't you want? Anyways.
0: We're with you all. Let's pray for each other. From all of us at Ascension Presents, God bless.
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2: 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Specifically, Father Mike introduces us to the term irreligion and how we can fall into it ourselves.
4: Hi, my name is Father Mike Schmitz, and you're listening to the Catechism in a Year, where we encounter God's plan of sheer goodness for us, revealed in Scripture and passed down through the tradition of the Catholic faith. The Catechism in a Year is provided by Ascension, who produced and funded this program. In 365 days, we'll read through the Catechism of the Catholic Church, discovering our identity in God's family as we journey together toward our heavenly home. Today is day 276. Well done. We're reading paragraphs 2118 to 2126. Yesterday, we talked, of course, about divination and magic and superstition and idolatry. Today, we're continuing this whole trend, but the ways in which we could put other gods before the Lord God, or we might not place the Lord God in his place. So we're talking today about irreligion. We're talking about tempting God in words or deeds, sacrilege, simony. We're talking about atheism today. Tomorrow, we'll look at agnosticism and some other stuff. But here we are with these. What's irreligion? Okay. Irreligion, the catechism will highlight these three particular ways of sinning when it comes to this irreligion. One is tempting God in words or deeds, sacrilege, and simony. And simony is essentially trying to buy or sell spiritual things. So that's, so in case you're wondering, that is the definition of simony. We're also looking at atheism, and that is a word that I imagine every single one of us are familiar with. We're looking at, the catechism has four paragraphs on this, and just kind of like unpacking what is the reality and what is the temptation towards denying the existence of God, denying the goodness of God. And so we're looking at that as we jump into today. So let us first, as always, just stop and allow the Lord to love us. Here is the reality. Yes, there are these sins of tempting God or sacrilege or simony or atheism. The reality, of course, is that God has made us to be loved by him. God has made us to be in relationship with him. And so to that end, we have the opportunity to just do that right now. So let's take a moment and let God love us as he is. Let God love us as we are. So we pray. Father in heaven, we give you praise and thank you. Thank you. You've moved first. You love us first. Lord God, you brought us into being and you created us to be, but to belong to you, to know you, and to first to be loved by you, and then to respond to love with love. And so we ask you, please, in this moment, help us to receive your love. Help us to give you permission to love us. Help us to not only know that you're offering it, you're offering your love to us, but help us to receive that, especially as we are. Lord, help us to not put off receiving your love for like when I'm better or for when I'm holier or for when I maybe believe that I'm more deserving of love. Help us to just simply receive your love right now, fully and truly. Lord God, in this moment, Father, we give you permission to love us. In Jesus' name we pray. Amen. In the name of the Father and of the Son and of the Holy Spirit. Amen. It is day 276. We're reading paragraphs 2118 to 2126. Irreligion. God's first commandment condemns the main sins of irreligion, tempting God in words or deeds, sacrilege, and simony. Tempting God consists in putting his goodness and almighty power to the test by word or deed. Thus, Satan tried to induce Jesus to throw himself down from the temple and by this gesture force God to act. Jesus opposed Satan with the words of God, "You shall not put the Lord your God to the test." The challenge constrained in such tempting of God wounds the respect and trust we owe to our Creator and Lord. It always harbors doubt about his love, his providence, and his power. Sacrilege can

offerings defined by the competent authority, always being careful that the needy are not deprived of the help of the sacraments because of their poverty. The competent authority determines these offerings in accordance with the principle that the Christian people ought to contribute to the support of the church's ministers. The laborer deserves his food. Atheism. Many of our contemporaries either do not at all perceive or explicitly reject this intimate and vital bond of man to God. Atheism must therefore be regarded as one of the most serious problems of our time. The name atheism covers many different phenomena. One common form is the practical materialism, which restricts its needs and aspirations to space and time. Atheistic humanism falsely considers man to be an end to himself and the soul maker with supreme control of his own history. Another form of contemporary atheism looks for the liberation of man through economic and social liberation. It holds that religion, of its very nature, thwarts such emancipation by raising man's hopes in a future life, thus both deceiving him and discouraging him from working for a better form of life on earth. Since it rejects or denies the existence of God, atheism is a sin against the virtue of religion. The imputability of this offense can be significantly diminished in virtue of the intentions and the circumstances. Believers can have more than a little to do with the rise of atheism. To the extent that they are careless about their instruction in the faith or present its teaching falsely or even fail in their religious, moral, or social life, they must be said to conceal rather than to reveal the true nature of God and of religion. Atheism is often based on a false conception of human autonomy, exaggerated to the point of refusing any dependence on God. Yet, to acknowledge God is in no way to oppose the dignity of man, since such dignity is grounded and brought to perfection in God. For the Church knows full well that her message is in harmony with the most secret desires of the human heart. All right, there we have it, paragraphs 2118 to 2126, looking at these four aspects, right? So, sins of a religion, tempting God in words or deeds, sacrilege, simony, and atheism. Let's look at this. So, obviously, tempting God, it's clearly a sin. It's condemned in Scripture very clearly by Jesus himself, right? And yet, at the same time, this is a temptation for us, is to also to tempt God. Basically, the challenge of saying, okay, God, if you are God, then, that's the thing. If you're God, then, or if you're good, then, or if you love me, then. And it involves putting God to the test. We recognize that if we step away from this and look at tempting God, we think, oh yeah, clearly that's not the right thing to do. But let's go to a place where you and I know we've probably been, a place where we're desperate. And in that desperation, we can think, God, this is what has to happen. I need this answer. I need this response. I need this result. I need this outcome. So if you're good, if you love me, if you're God, if you're there, then here's the thing I need. So again, when we step away from this, we can recognize, yes, clearly, tempting God is obviously a sin. And yet we have to acknowledge that in our hearts, at certain times when we are desperate, when we're fearful, whom are incredibly troubled, we also can be tempted. We also could be tempted to this exact sin of tempting God. I only highlight that so that we're not looking at these sins as something that we would never, ever do. Oh my gosh, I would never consider that. Yes, we would. And that's the reality about the human heart, is right now I'm fine. Right now, no, I'm good. I would never consider this now. But there could be a time when my fear would be so great, when my circumstances would be so difficult, that I would be tempted to tempt God. Does that make sense? Again, as we look at all of these, we want to highlight the fact that these are not other people's sins. They might be right now in the moment, but they're also in our hearts. So the next one, sacrilege. And I think this is really important because, you know, when it comes, we'll talk about blasphemy later on, but when it comes to things like sacrilege and blasphemy, I think that there are enough kind of, I guess, in our popular culture, there are enough jokes about blasphemy or sacrilege that maybe you don't hang around the same people I hang around, but it can diminish the incredible seriousness of sacrilege, which is profaning or treating unworthily the sacraments or other liturgical actions, as well as persons, things, or places consecrated to God. Now think about that, treating unworthily the sacraments or other liturgical actions, or people, things, places consecrated to God. It is a grave sin, especially when committed against the Eucharist. And that's something, you know, there are some fantastic prayers of rep-

reparation against these sins of sacrilege. So, and I invite you to, if you look them up, just prayers of reparation against the sin of sacrilege, particularly against the Eucharist. Now, going on, simony. I said simony and simony, and I've heard it both ways. I really have. I say simony because it seems to roll off the tongue a little bit more. Simony makes sense because it's based off of Simon, right? Simon the magician in the Acts of the Apostles. He saw the spiritual power of Peter and John. He saw them working this out, and he's like, well, I'll buy that. I'm a magician here. If I had this power, I would be unstoppable. So how do I get a hold of this? And, you know, Peter corrected him very, very clearly and very, very powerfully. And he yielded to the words of Jesus, you receive without pay, give without pay. So the reality, of course, here is it is impossible to appropriate for oneself and behave towards spiritual goods as if we owned them or as if we're the master of them. We receive them from God. God is the giver of all good gifts. We simply receive these. And so in all of that, we can only receive these. And so in that reception, we receive with gratitude. We're never the owner of spiritual gifts or of spiritual things. So we don't try to buy spiritual gifts or try to buy spiritual things. Paragraph 2122 is interesting, though. It says this. It says, the minister should ask nothing for the administration of the sacraments. Let's pause right there. I don't know if you know this, but you don't pay. You can never pay for the sacraments. So the minister, the priest, deacon, bishop, should ask nothing for the administration of the sacraments. Goes on to say, beyond the offerings defined by the competent authority, always being careful that the needy are not deprived of the help of the sacraments because of their poverty. So what's that mean? What that means is there might be a custom of like saying, I'm going to have an intention for Mass. And the custom is, okay, maybe in your parish, it's okay, $5 goes along with this intention for this Mass. No, you're not buying the Mass. You're not purchasing the graces of this for yourself or for someone else. That's not what's happening. What's happening is, as it says in Scripture, the laborer deserves his food. And so that's one of the ways in which you might keep, you know, the priest fed, the deacon fed, the bishop fed, is by saying, okay, so I'm offering this as a contribution for the service of this sacrament. But you're not buying the sacrament or paying for this. Now, at the same time, keep this in mind. It's up to the parameter of that local diocese or that local parish, that those are the parameters that are there. This goes on to say that, that being said, say there's some kind of stipend attached to the celebration of this sacrament. If there's anyone who's in need, who's unable to pay, they should never, ever, ever be denied any of the sacraments. Well, that's one of the rules. And we already talked about that in the second pillar of the catechism. They should never be denied the sacrament because of their poverty. Now, here's an interesting thing. So this will happen to me a lot because I do a lot of weddings. You might do a lot of baptisms, maybe some funerals. But in weddings particularly, and in baptism particularly, there is some preparation that goes into it, right? So I will meet with couples anywhere between 6 to 10 times. And so there's a lot of time I get to spend with them. And then there's the day. And so couples will ask that question, say, well, how much do we owe you? And I'm like, oh, I appreciate that question. It's very thoughtful. The answer is zero. The answer is you owe me nothing for this because as we talked about before, we've received freely from the Lord. We freely give. And so that's the reality. Now, there are certain places in this world where that's what the priest lives on. In our diocese, because of the generosity of parishioners and for the people around the diocese, that I have a salary, right? But there are some places in the world where this is all the priest lives on. He lives on those stipends. He lives on those gifts. I've heard of this, or at different times in the world. So you're not buying the sacrament. You are keeping him fed and keeping him clothed, hopefully keeping him in with a roof over his head. But for me, a lot of times couples will say, okay, well, how much do we owe you? The answer, of course, is zero. At the same time, there is a policy at times in your parish. Your parish might have a policy that says, oh, for weddings, a gift of this much to your priest or to your deacon or whatever it is reasonable, but it's not expected. And as far as I'm concerned, it's not necessary. Again, in some places of the world, it is what keeps the priest alive. For me, it is not. And so I just like, whatever, no big deal. If you do, that's great. If you don't, I literally will not miss it because of the fact that freely I've received, freely I'm meant to give. I hope that makes sense. And also, I hope I didn't throw any priests, other priests under the bus. We're like, bro, that's what I'm living off of. So in that case, keep that in mind. Always keep that in mind. Now, the last piece here is on atheism. And this is fascinating because so many of the quotes in this section of the Catechism come from Gaudium et Spes. Remember the document of the Second Vatican Council, because one of the things that the Second Vatican Council
had to address was

this rise in postmodern culture of atheism. And so here we got paragraph 21, 23 starts out, many of our contemporaries either do not at all perceive or explicitly reject this intimate and vital bond of man to God. Atheism must therefore be regarded as one of the most serious problems of our time. So that's the church in the Second Vatican Council saying this, and here's the catechism quoting them on that, that atheism therefore must be regarded as one of the most serious problems of our time. Now, paragraph 21-24 goes on to explain that that term, the name atheism, covers many different phenomena. So one is materialism. So all there is just, it's just matter, and there's no soul, there's no spirit, there's nothing beyond what we see or what we can measure. There's also atheistic humanism, which is more about who are we in this, that considers human beings to be an end to ourselves, with the we're the soul maker with supreme control of our own history. That is atheistic humanism. So it puts human beings at the center of the universe in some ways, right? Another form of contemporary atheism looks for the liberation of man through economic and social liberation. So that sense of, you know, if we could just get the right social construct, we have the right education, if we could have the right financial arrangement, then we would have a utopia. That would be the goal. That version of atheism can also be incredibly hostile to religion, because it could accuse Christians in particular of saying, well, yeah, you don't care about this world right now because you're only living for the next world, that you're fine tolerating bad stuff in this life because you're banking on the reality of the next life. Now, that is a false dichotomy. It is a false dichotomy to say that because we believe that there is the next life, that we don't care about this life. That's completely false. In fact, it's demonstrably false in the sense that you can realize, because we believe there is another life, because we believe that there's the afterlife, because we believe there's an eternity, and what we do in this life makes a difference in eternity. Because of that, Christians have done more to create hospitals, education, to do social reform, to end slavery than any other group. Those people that believe in eternity, they believe in heaven, have done more to make this earth a better place than I would argue any other group. And so it's not a sense of, you know, we believe in this pie in the sky, therefore we just kind of let the world go to heck. It's no, because we believe that there's an eternity, we know that what we do in this life matters. In fact, think about the Christian message. What does Jesus say about caring for each other? One of the many places Jesus talks about how vitally important it is to care for each other is in Matthew chapter 25, when at the end of time, he divides all human beings into the sheep and the goats, right? And those who go into heaven are the ones who took care of the poor, right? They cared for those who had no food. They cared for those who had no drink. They cared for those who were hungry, those who were homeless, those who were in prison, those who were sick. And those who didn't do that, those who ignored him, were condemned. This is so important for us. So if you ever hear that claim, Christians are only concerned with heaven, and therefore they just let the rest of this life in this world go to pot, we know that that's not true. Now, this is the last thing. Paragraph 21-25, I think, is incredibly wise. And it also protects against the sin of self-righteousness. Once again, we could look at tempting God or sacrilege or simony or atheism and say, I can't believe those people who would commit sacrilege or tempting God or those who would not believe in God. And yet, here's paragraph 21-25 that, man, it just is wise and it's humble. Here's what it says. The imputability of this offense can be significantly diminished in virtue of the intentions and the circumstances, right? So our culpability, someone's culpability of being an atheist can be significantly diminished in virtue of the intentions and the circumstances. And here's this, man, it's a powerful quote, I believe, from Gaudium et Spes. It says, believers, that means you and I, can have more than a little to do with the rise of atheism. Which means we could have a lot to do with the rise of atheism. Who? Christians, Catholics, believers can have more than a little to do with the rise of atheism. To the extent that let's say we are careless about our instruction in the faith, or we present its teaching falsely, or we even fail in our religious, moral, or social life, we must be said to conceal rather than to reveal the true nature of God in our religion.

0: So why are there atheists? Maybe because we have not witnessed to the love of God the way we should. And that's just something that, again, this is such a humble and good and lacking all self-righteousness. Paragraph 21, 25. I just want to go back to this and just let's look at this and say, yep, there are the rise of atheism, and it's not someone else's fault. At times, maybe it's my fault. So here's the catechism. We Catholics can have more than a little to do with the rise of atheism to the extent that we are careless about our instruction in the faith, or we present its teaching falsely, or even we fail in our religious, moral, or social life. We must be said to conceal rather than to reveal the true nature of God and of religion. And so that's the prayer that we get to have today. And the prayer is, okay, Lord, let me never conceal your goodness. Let me never conceal your truth. Let me never conceal your love. Gosh, we've been going through 276 days of learning the faith. Here's what the church teaches, the beauty and the truth, the power of what the church teaches. Lord, let me reveal this to the world. Let me proclaim this. Let me live it. Let me live it in truth and in love, in goodness and in power, with grace and humility. That's our call. Because yes, we're surrounded by a culture that is largely atheistic, at least in our behavior. And the reason why is because many Christians are largely atheistic, at least in our behavior. It's what John Paul II called practical atheism, which is, yeah, no, I profess faith, but I don't live like God is real. I don't necessarily live like Jesus is God. I don't necessarily live like Jesus himself founded the Catholic Church. Because of that, I'm a practical atheist. And because of that, so many people in our world are also practical atheists. So we pray. We pray for conversion of our hearts. Remember, this whole thing, this whole process, this whole year is not just about information transfer. It is about transformation. It's not just about data. It is about conversion. So Lord, in this moment, convert me. Convert my heart. Help me to reveal rather than to conceal your truth and your goodness. You guys, I am praying for you. Please pray for me. My name is Father Mike. I cannot wait to see you tomorrow. God bless.
1: That was day 276 of Catechism in a Year with Father Mike Schmitz. 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Here's an example.
2: God wants for us to seek first his kingdom, to not seek first Twitter or to seek first Facebook when we wake up, or to seek first Instagram or to seek first followers or to seek first checking our email, our text messages, our phone calls, our voicemails. When we wake up in the morning, God wants us to first and foremost seek his face, to seek his word, to spend time with him in prayer before we go to anything or anyone else, to go to the Lord. We make sacrifices for people. We make sacrifices for concerts or for sporting events, or for birthday parties or anniversaries. But for God, we are unwilling to give God our best. We just give God what's left over. We give our best to works, and we give our best to relationships, and we give our best to even ministries. But then to God, we say, I'll give God time when it's convenient for me. My best I give to others. God does not want the leftovers. God wants that which is our best.
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5: 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I can have access to him in ways, in many places and fashions. 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So please God, by the power of His Holy Spirit, He will give us the grace to understand more profoundly what it is that really happens when you and I come to church.
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10: I firmly believe that prayer is communication with God. And if we know that God is a loving Father, why wouldn't we want to talk to God? The reality is, we've got to talk to our family, we've got to talk to our friends, and if God is real, and God is definitely real, He wants to hear about our day. He also wants to know how we're doing and what our needs are. Prayer is communication with God.
11: This is Bishop Francois Beruti. In the name of the Father, and of the Son, and of the Holy Spirit, amen. A prayer to end abortion. O Lord our God, who are the creator of all things, help us to acknowledge that you are the giver of life in all its forms, in nature, and in particularly the giver of life in the womb. Help us to reflect life in all stages throughout the 9 months of pregnancy. Let us recommit our lives to acknowledge that the child in the womb is made in your image and likeness. And in bringing forth a child to the world, we are welcoming your image and likeness to the world. Help us to pray every day to end abortion. In the name of the Father, and of the Son, and of the Holy Spirit, amen.
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0: Catholic. Would you be interested? You want to extend the invitation. Would you be interested in having a conversation about why you think this is a bad idea? And if they say, sure, well then, okay, you have that conversation. And then the next question is, okay, well, why do you think this is a bad idea? And then they're going to present their reasons. And you just focus on one, just, okay, let's pick one. You know, and we can get to the other some other time, and you focus on that reason. Okay, this is why you think that's a bad idea. Would you be open to hearing how a Catholic might respond to that? Okay, sure. Let's say they say yes, you offer the explanation. And then when you offer that explanation to respond to their problem, to try to solve the problem, then you can simply ask them, well, what do you think of that? Is there any, do you think there's something wrong with that reasoning behind, you know, what I just said? And then that's kind of how the conversation needs to proceed. What do you think of that, Nicholas? Is it helpful?
1: Yeah, I really love everything that you just said. I think that's fantastic. And then if you could touch briefly, too, on a lot of their objections come from their background. So their mother, who was Episcopalian, and she said she watched a Catholic Mass and that it's just like the Episcopal Mass and there's no God in there. And then her dad is he's just receiving misinformation through no fault of his own. So how could I respond to that?
0: Well, that's a question about, like, whether good music determines the way Jesus wants us to worship him. Like, that's the question you have to pose. Like, do you really think that Jesus would make the authentic and true worship dependent upon the skill of musicians and how they're going to praise him through song? I don't think so. To state the question differently, is it possible that you could have a really good singer in praise and worship in a band and still be wrong about whether or not we're supposed to celebrate and worship Jesus in the Mass? And hopefully the reason will come to light and be able to see, well, no, good singing, good music, that shouldn't be the determining factor as to how we ought to worship Jesus. So that raises the question, how does Jesus want us to worship him? Is praising him in songs with hands lifted in the air good? Yes, that's great. But the real question is, does Jesus want us to worship him with offering his body and his blood in the Eucharist? That's the real question. And if the answer is yes, well then we ought to be attending the Mass and worshiping God in that way. And we can worship God with hands raised in praise and worship and find a good praise and worship band who does praise nights and go and participate. Nothing wrong with that. But if the Mass is what we say it is and Jesus intends for us to worship him in that way, then out of love for Christ, we need to be going to Mass. And then, of course, then the question becomes, you know, is the Catholic Church the original church established by Jesus to preserve the authenticity of the Mass, the validity of the Mass, etc.? But those would be some strategies that I would say. Hopefully that's helpful for you, my friend.
1: Yeah, that's great. Thank you so much. And all I ask is for prayers for her. Thank you.
0: Amen, brother.
2: Nicholas, if you'd like, I'll send you a copy of Carla's book, Prepare the Way, Overcoming Obstacles to God, the Gospel, and the Church. There may be some things in there that will be of help to you. And I think you'll enjoy the book in any case. So hang on, and we'll send it to you if you'd like. Dr. Carlo Broussard is our guest. Dr. Carlo, to you on the internet anyways, or you can go to his YouTube channel. You can find his podcast wherever you get good podcasts, and a new episode drops each Wednesday. If you'd like some tips for defending the faith, because he's been doing it a long time. He was here when I showed up. I don't know how long he was here before that, but when I got into the building about 10 years ago, he was already here. So he's been doing this a long time. If you'd like some help with your apologetics game, so to speak, if you'd like some help addressing particular questions or addressing people, you know, there's a person who says this or that and you'd like to know how can you respond as a good, charitable, clear Catholic, 888-318-7884.
3: The month of September is devoted to Our Lady of Sorrows. It commemorates the profound union of heart that existed between the Mother of the Redeemer and the Savior, through which she experienced many interior sorrows as a consequence of his mission. We ask Mary to pray for us. so that we can unite ourselves to her in her sorrow, in the hope that we will one day also share her joy in the triumph of her Son.
4: This is Saints and Holy People with EWTN Great Britain. Today's holy person is Blessed Dom Columba Marmion, who was a Roman Catholic Benedictine Irish monk. His religious history is tied up with England and her conversion. He had a particular devotion to the holy martyrs of England at Tyburn. He was a close spiritual advisor to Servant of God, Mother Mary Adele Garnier, the foundress of the Tyburn congregation. He was one of the most popular and influential Catholic authors of the 20th century. His books are considered spiritual classics. From a very early age, he was seemingly consumed with some kind of inner fire for the things of God. He was educated at the Jesuit Belvedere College in Dublin. During his monastic life, silence and recollection, constant fidelity to the liturgy, a spirit of obedience, compunction, and humility, as well as continued growth in the fundamental matters of faith, hope, and charity, matter to him so much. He was born on the 1st of April, 1858, in Dublin, Ireland. He died on the 30th of January, 1923, at age 64, at Maritsu Abbey in Belgium. He was beatified on the 3rd of September in the year 2000 by Pope St. John Paul II. Letters written to the Tyburn congregation foundress are preserved in the Tyburn archives, which reveal his love for England and the holy martyrs at Tyburn. Blessed Dom Columba Marmion, with all the Benedictine saints and holy people, listen to our petitions this day and offer them to the Most Holy Trinity on our behalf. Let us unite our intentions for the conversion of England with yours and all the holy martyrs of England and Wales, that in the communion of saints we may see the age of the old faith return once again. Blessed Dom Columba Marmion, pray for us. You have been listening to Saints and Holy People from our studio in Walsingham. God bless you.
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2: 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How short the span of days you have given me. My life is as nothing in your sight. So he recognizes, like, life is fleeting, life is short. Surely all mankind stands as but a breath. A man surely lives as a shadow. The shadow is very similar in Hebrew to the word image that's used in Genesis 1:26, talks the image and likeness of God, because that word, selem, means a shadow that's the outline or representation of the original. David is saying here, a man surely lives as a shadow, right? So he should be living in the image of God, right? Reflecting God's life.
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3: This is EWTN Daily Saint, where each story reminds us that holiness is possible in every age. Saint Theodore Guérin was a courageous missionary who brought Catholic education for girls to the American frontier. Born in France, Anne-Thérèse Guérin entered the Sisters of Providence after her father's death. Taking the name Sister Theodore, she devoted herself to teaching and caring for the sick. In 1840, she and five sisters traveled to Indiana to establish a new religious community. Despite poverty, illness, harsh weather, and opposition, she trusted God's providence. The sisters operated schools for girls, cared for orphans,

0: immigrants and brought hope to families across the frontier. Theodore died in 1856 and was canonized in 2006. She established 12 schools, 2 orphanages, and left behind a thriving religious community, the Sisters of Providence of St. Mary of the Woods, with about 300 sisters serving today. May the life of St. Theodore Guérin inspire you to grow closer to Christ today. 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

0: suggest talking to your pastor and maybe request a conditional baptism, which is on condition that you're not baptized, I baptize you now in the name of the Father, Son, Holy Spirit. But if you can honestly think like, yeah, I said yes, but it just wasn't the purest motivations, then I would conclude that it was most likely valid because it doesn't require the purest of motivations for the validity. It just simply requires a yes that is a yes, right? And no positive act of the will to oppose what is being done to you through baptism. So I, you know, only you can assess that. And I think lastly, Jonathan, I would say if there is any doubt and like you're like, man, I don't know, and you're worried about it, I would just recommend, again, talk to your pastor and explain to him the situation and where you were at when you were baptized and ask for a conditional baptism. And hopefully he'll be generous enough to offer that to you.
1: Okay. Yeah, that helps. I'll do that. Thank you. I'll talk with my local father about that. Thank you.
2: Very good.
0: Okay, man.
2: Very
0: God
2: good.
0: Bless you.
2: I wish I had a book on baptism I could give him. Can you think of any, Carlo?
0: Yeah, my book, Baptism Now, saves you. Although I don't know if I deal with that particular issue, but there are some principles in the book that might be helpful.
2: Baptism Now saves you. Jonathan, if you'd like it, just hang on. We'll send it to you. Let's go back to Gil and see if the news is over. Hey, Gil, you ready to talk? Oh, we're coming back to you, Gil. We're coming back to you. I think we're going from sports to weather now. So we will come back to you, Gil. That music means we got to take a break. Let's take a quick break. But we got every single line is still full, Carla. You're working so hard, and every single line is still full. Tips for defending the faith. We'll continue with it right after this on Catholic Answers Live.
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5: In the Gospel passage for this Sunday, we see a side of Jesus that many of us are unacquainted with. The passage resembles many other passages in that Jesus gives a parable to the chief priests and the elders, but his parable is poignant. It's directly in reference to his own death and carries with it the message that God's favor will rest upon the church that Jesus is founding. These must have been very strong words for them to hear. And many Christians today aren't accustomed to hearing Jesus speak so boldly and so frankly. He tells the parable of an owner of a vineyard who leases out his vineyard to tenants and then sends different people to check on them to see how they're doing. The tenants, however, seize them, beat them, and even kill the landowner's own son whom he sends. Jesus concludes by telling the chief priests and the elders of God's people, "Therefore I say to you, the kingdom of God will be taken away from you and given to a people that will produce its fruit." I think it's very important for us to notice the strength of Jesus' position in this parable. He is not mincing his words. He's issuing a direct statement of warning. And that warning is healthy for us to hear as well. Many Christians today act as if the words of Christ are optional, or as if their own personal dedication to Jesus didn't really matter. Many Christians go through their lives looking for meaning somewhere else than in their faith. But all this can change. What an incredible thought. Jesus really does care about you. He really cares whether or not you believe in him. Your decision to really follow Jesus will bless generations after you. Jesus is knocking on the door of your heart. Don't put off his invitation any longer. Let him in.
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1: The Rosary is a prayer of quiet and contemplation. 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When we pray the Rosary, we join Mary in turning our eyes to Jesus, remembering the mysteries of His life. 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

0: Jesus when you were going to Mass? Or did you have a personal devotion to him? Were you walking with him in deep relationship with him? And she might say, probably not. I would assume not. And then you could simply pose the question, well, would you consider a new scenario to where with your love for Jesus now, and maybe perhaps with some new knowledge of what the Catholicism is all about, do you think it's at least possible that you would be fed and have those desires met by coming back to Catholicism? Do you think it's at least possible that maybe perhaps if you come at it with new stuff now, you know, new knowledge and a new love for Jesus, that maybe you might have a different experience? And so you might just pose that question for her and let her chew on that a little bit. And then and extend the invitation and say, well, hey, listen, Mom, you know, if you ever want to talk about these things, if you ever have a question or you ever want to talk about it, you know, I'm here for you. And then that way you put the ball in her court, the invitation is extended, and you can be at peace and just be willing, ready, and able, as St. Peter says in 1 Peter 3:15, to give that explanation whenever the opportunity presents itself. And then another approach to Joseph is just simply to, you know, a natural conversation of sharing of your everyday lived experience with your mom. And, you know, when she says, how was your day? Well, that's an opportunity for you to share the wonderful Catholic goods that you've experienced that day, whether it was learning something in a book, going to Mass, etc. So those are a few thoughts. Hopefully that was helpful for you.
1: Hey, Joseph, if you'd like a copy of How to Talk About Jesus with Anyone, we'll send you a copy of that. Just hang on and let us know. Give us an address. We'll send it off to you. Thanks to everybody who called. We got to almost everybody. I'm sorry for the few that we left on the line. But man, Carlo, did you work for 2 hours? Thank you very much.
0: It was a blessing. I'm grateful for all the callers, and I'll be praying for them. God bless you all.
1: Oh, beautiful. And that'll do it for us. We'll see you tomorrow, God willing, right here on Catholic Answers Live.
2: This is a Digital Moment with Sandra McDevitt. Did you know Ireland had a thriving university 500 years before Oxford University in England? Clonmacnoise was founded on the banks of the Shannon in County Offaly, 544, by St. Kieran, who built a monastery where he was abbot before building the university. St. Kieran is known as one of the 12 apostles of Ireland. Clonmacnoise, by AD 900, had 3,000 students from all over Europe. The university excelled in illuminated manuscripts, metalwork, and stone images. Also, the burial place of the High Kings of Ireland. The ruins can still be seen on the banks of the Shannon. The Dark Ages in AD 900, definitely not in Ireland. I'm Sandra McDevitt for EWTN Radio.
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9: In the 15th year of the reign of Tiberius Caesar, Pontius Pilate, being governor of Judea, and Herod, being tetrarch of Galilee, and his brother Philip, tetrarch of the region of Iturea and Trachonitis, and Lysanias, tetrarch of Abilene, in the high priesthood of Annas and Caiaphas, the word of God came to John the son of Zechariah in the wilderness. And he went into all the region about the Jordan, preaching a baptism of repentance for the forgiveness of sins. As it is written in the book of the words of Isaiah the prophet, the voice of one crying in the wilderness, prepare the way of the Lord, make his path straight. Every valley shall be filled, and every mountain and hill shall be brought low, and the crooked shall be made straight, and the rough ways shall be made smooth, and all flesh shall see the salvation of God. He said therefore to the multitudes that came out to be baptized by him,
10: You brood of vipers! Who warned you to flee from the wrath to come? Bear fruits that befit repentance, and do not begin to say to yourselves, We have Abraham as our father, for I tell you, God is able from these stones to raise up children to Abraham. Even now, the axe is laid to the root of the trees. Every tree, therefore, that does not bear good fruit is cut down and thrown into the fire.
9: And the multitudes asked him,
11: What then shall we do?
10: He who has two coats, let him share with him who has none. And he who has food, let him do likewise.
9: Tax collectors also came to be baptized.
12: Teacher, what shall we do?
10: Collect no more than is appointed you.
9: Soldiers also asked him.
13: And we, what shall we do?
10: Rob no one by violence or by false accusation, and be content with your wages.
9: As the people were in expectation, and all men questioned in their hearts concerning John, whether perhaps he were the Christ, John answered them all,
10: I baptize you with water, but he who is mightier than I is coming, the thong of whose sandals I am not worthy to untie. He will baptize you with the Holy Spirit and with fire. His winnowing fork is in his hand to clear his threshing floor and to gather the wheat into his granary. But the chaff he will burn with unquenchable fire.
9: So, with many other exhortations, he preached good news to the people. But Herod the Tetrarch, who had been reproved by him for Herodias, his brother's wife, and for all the evil things that Herod had done, added this to them all. He shut up John in prison. Now, when all the people were baptized, and when Jesus also had been baptized and was praying, the heaven was opened. And the Holy Spirit descended upon him in bodily form, as a dove, and a voice came from heaven.
14: Thou art my beloved Son, with thee I am well pleased.
9: Jesus, when he began his ministry, was about 30 years of age, being the son, as was supposed, of Joseph, the son of Heli, the son of Matthat, the son of Levi, the son of Melchi, the son of Jannai, the son of Joseph, the son of Mattathias, the son of Amos, the son of Nahum, the son of Esli, the son of Nagai, the son of Maath, the son of Mattathias, the son of Simeon, the son of Josek, the son of Joda, the son of Joanna, the son of Risa, the son of Zerubbabel, the son of Shealtiel, the son of Neri, the son of Melchi, the son of Adai, the son of Kosa, the son of Elmadam, the son of Ur, the son of Joshua, the son of Eleazar, the son of Jorim, the son of Mathat, the son of Levi, the son of Simeon, the son of Judah, the son of Joseph, the son of Jonam, the son of Eliakim, the son of Melia, the son of Menah, the son of Mattatha, the son of Nathan, the son of David, the son of Jesse, the son of Obed, the son of Boaz, the son of Selah, the son of Nashan, the son of Aminadab, the son of Admin, the son of Arni, the son of Hezron, the son of Perez, the son of Judah, the son of Jacob, the son of Isaac, the son of Abraham, the son of Terah, the son of Nahar, the son of Serug, the son of Reu, the son of Peleg, the son of Eber, the son of Shelah, the son of Cana, the son of Arphaxad, the son of Shem, the son of Noah, the son of Lamech, the son of Methuselah, the son of Enoch, the son of Jared, the son of Mahalaleel, the son of Canaan, the son of Enos, the son of Seth, the son of Adam, the son of God. Jesus, full of the Holy Spirit, returned from the Jordan and was led by the Spirit for 40 days in the wilderness, tempted by the devil. And he ate nothing in those days, and when they were ended, he was hungry. The devil said to him,
15: "If you are the Son of God, command this stone to become bread."
12: "It is written, man shall not live by bread alone."
9: And the devil took him up and showed him all the kingdoms of the world in a moment of time.
15: "To you I will give all this authority and their glory, for it has been delivered to me, and I give it to whom I will. If you then will worship me, it shall all be yours."
12: "It is written, you shall worship the Lord your God, and him only shall you serve."
9: And he took him to Jerusalem and set him on the pinnacle of the temple.
15: "If you are the Son of God, throw yourself down from here, for it is written, he will give his angels charge of you to guard you, and on their hands they will bear you up, lest you strike your foot against a stone."
12: "It is said, you shall not tempt the Lord your God."
9: And when the devil had ended every temptation, he departed from him until an opportune time. Jesus returned in the power of the Spirit into Galilee, and a report concerning him went out through all the surrounding country. He taught in their synagogues, being glorified by all. And he came to Nazareth, where he had been brought up. And he went to the synagogue, as his custom was on the Sabbath day. He stood up to read, and there was given to him the book of the prophet Isaiah. He opened the book and found the place where it was written,
12: "The Spirit of the Lord is upon me, because he has anointed me to preach good news to the poor. He has sent me to proclaim release to the captives and recovering of sight to the blind, to set at liberty those who are oppressed, to proclaim the acceptable year of the Lord.
9: And he closed the book and gave it back to the attendant and sat down. And the eyes of all in the synagogue were fixed on him.
12: Today, this scripture has been fulfilled in your hearing.
9: And all spoke well of him and wondered at the gracious words which proceeded out of his mouth.
16: Is not this Joseph's son?
12: Doubtless, you will quote to me this proverb. Physician, heal yourself. What we have heard you did at Capernaum, do here also in your own country. Truly, I say to you, no prophet is acceptable in his own country. But in truth, I tell you, there were many widows in Israel in the days of Elijah, when the heaven was shut up 3 years and 6 months, when there came a great famine over all the land, and Elijah was sent to none of them, but only to Zarephath in the land of Sidon, to a woman who was a widow. And there were many lepers in Israel in the time of the prophet Elisha, and none of them was cleansed, but only Naaman the Syrian.
9: When they heard this, all in the synagogue were filled with wrath, and they rose up and put him out of the city and led him to the brow of the hill on which their city was built, that they might throw him down headlong. But passing through the midst of them, he went away. He went down to Capernaum, a city of Galilee, and he was teaching them on the Sabbath. And they were astonished at his teaching, for his word was with authority. In the synagogue there was a man who had the spirit of an unclean demon, and he cried out with a loud voice,
17: "Oh, what have you to do with us, Jesus of Nazareth? Have you come to destroy us? I know who you are, the Holy One of God."
12: "Be silent and come out of him."
9: And when the demon had thrown the man down in the midst, he came out of him, having done him no harm. They were all amazed.
16: "What is this word? For with authority and power he commands the unclean spirits, and they come out."
9: And reports of him went out into every place in the surrounding region. He arose and left the synagogue and entered Simon's house. Now Simon's mother-in-law was ill with a high fever, and they besought him for her. Jesus stood over her and rebuked the fever, and it left her. And immediately she rose and served them. When the sun was setting, all those who had any that were sick with various diseases brought them to him. And he laid his hands on every one of them and healed them. And demons also came out of many.
18: "You are the Son of God."
9: But he rebuked them and would not allow them to speak, because they knew that he was the Christ. When it was day, he departed and went into a lonely place. The people sought him and came to him and would have kept him from leaving them. But he said to them,
12: "I must preach the good news of the kingdom of God to the other cities also, for I was sent for this purpose."
9: And he was preaching in the synagogues of Judea. While the people pressed upon Jesus to hear the word of God, he was standing by the lake of Gennesaret. He saw two boats by the lake, but the fishermen had gone out of them and were washing their nets. Getting into one of the boats, which was Simon's, he asked him to put out a little from the land. And he sat down and taught the people from the boat. When he had ceased speaking, he said to Simon,
12: "Put out into the deep and let down your nets for a catch."
19: "Master, we toiled all night and took nothing. But at your word, I will let down the nets.
9: And when they had done this, they enclosed a great shoal of fish. As their nets were breaking, they beckoned to their partners in the other boat to come and help them. And they came and filled both the boats so that they began to sink. But when Simon Peter saw it, he fell down at Jesus' knees.
20: Depart from me, for I am a sinful man, O Lord.
9: For he was astonished, and all that were with him, at the catch of fish which they had taken. And so also were James and John, sons of Zebedee, who were partners with Simon. Jesus said to Simon,
21: Do not be afraid. Henceforth you will be catching men.
9: And when they had brought their boats to land, they left everything and followed him. While he was in one of the cities, there came a man full of leprosy. When he saw Jesus, he fell on his face and besought him,
22: Lord, if you will, you can make me clean.
9: And Jesus stretched out his hand and touched him.
21: I will. Be clean.
9: Immediately the leprosy left him. Jesus charged him to tell no one.
21: But go and show yourself to the priest, and make an offering for your cleansing as Moses commanded, for a proof to the people.
9: But so much the more the report went abroad concerning him, and great multitudes gathered to hear and to be healed of their infirmities. But Jesus withdrew to the wilderness and prayed. On one of those days, as he was teaching, there were Pharisees and teachers of the law sitting by, who had come from every village of Galilee and Judea and from Jerusalem. And the power of the Lord was with him to heal. Behold, men were bringing on a bed a man who was paralyzed. And they sought to bring him in and lay him before Jesus. But finding no way to bring him in because of the crowd, they went up on the roof and let him down with his bed through the tiles into the midst before Jesus. When Jesus saw their faith, he said,
21: Man, your sins are forgiven you.
9: And the scribes and the Pharisees began to question.
23: Who is this that speaks blasphemies? Who can forgive sins but God only?
9: When Jesus perceived their questionings, he answered them.
21: Why do you question in your hearts? Which is easier to say, Your sins are forgiven you, or to say, Rise and walk? But that you may know that the Son of Man has authority on earth to forgive sins. I say to you, rise, take up your bed, and go home.
9: And immediately the man rose before them and took up that on which he lay and went home, glorifying God. Amazement seized them all, and they glorified God and were filled with awe.
16: We have seen strange things today.
9: After this, Jesus went out and saw a tax collector named Levi sitting at the tax office. And he said to him,
21: Follow me.
9: And Levi left everything and rose and followed him. Levi made him a great feast in his house, and there was a large company of tax collectors and others sitting at table with them. The Pharisees and their scribes murmured against his disciples.
16: Why do you eat and drink with tax collectors and sinners?
21: Those who are well have no need of a physician, but those who are sick. I have not come to call the righteous, but sinners to repentance.
24: The disciples of John fast often and offer prayers, and so do the disciples of the Pharisees. But yours eat and drink.
21: Can you make wedding guests fast while the bridegroom is with them? The days will come when the bridegroom is taken away from them, and then they will fast in those days. No one tears a piece from a new garment and puts it upon an old garment. If he does, he will tear the new, and the piece from the new will not match the old. And no one puts new wine into old wineskins. If he does, the new wine will burst the skins and it will be spilled, and the skins will be destroyed. But new wine must be put into fresh wineskins. And no one, after drinking old wine, desires new, for he says, the old is good.
9: On a Sabbath, while Jesus was going through the grain fields, his disciples plucked and ate some heads of grain, rubbing them in their hands. But some of the Pharisees said,
23: "Why are you doing what is not lawful to do on the Sabbath?"
21: Have you not read what David did when he was hungry, he and those who were with him? How he entered the house of God and took and ate the bread of the presence, which it is not lawful for any but the priests to eat, and also gave it to those with him? The Son of Man is Lord of the Sabbath.
9: On another Sabbath, when he entered the synagogue and taught, a man was there whose right hand was withered. And the scribes and the Pharisees watched him to see whether he would heal on the Sabbath, so that they might find an accusation against him. But Jesus knew their thoughts, and he said to the man who had the withered hand,
21: "Come and stand here."
9: And the man rose and stood there.
21: I ask you, is it lawful on the Sabbath to do good or to do harm, to save life or to destroy it?
9: And he looked around on them all.
21: Stretch out your hand.
9: The man did so, and his hand was restored. The scribes and Pharisees were filled with fury and discussed with one another what they might do to Jesus. In these days, he went out to the mountain to pray, and all night he continued in prayer to God. When it was day, he called his disciples and chose from them 12, whom he named apostles: Simon, whom he named Peter, and Andrew his brother, James and John, Philip, Bartholomew, Matthew, Thomas, James the son of Alphaeus, Simon who is called the Zealot, Judas the son of James, and Judas Iscariot, who became a traitor. And he came down with them and stood on a level place with a great crowd of his disciples and a great multitude of people from all Judea and Jerusalem and the seacoast of Tyre and Sidon, who came to hear him and to be healed of their diseases. And those who were troubled with unclean spirits were cured. All the crowd sought to touch him, for power came forth from him and healed them all. Jesus lifted up his eyes on his disciples.
21: Blessed are you poor, for yours is the kingdom of God. Blessed are you that hunger now, for you shall be satisfied. Blessed are you that weep now, for you shall laugh. Blessed are you when men hate you, and when they exclude you and revile you and cast out your name as evil on account of the Son of Man. Rejoice in that day and leap for joy, for behold, your reward is great in heaven. For so their fathers did
12: to the prophets. But woe to you that are rich, for you have received

0: received your consolation. Woe to you that are full now, for you shall hunger. Woe to you that laugh now, for you shall mourn and weep. Woe to you when all men speak well of you, for so their fathers did to the false prophets. But I say to you that here, love your enemies. Do good to those who hate you. Bless those who curse you.
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0: How many times have you heard someone say that they don't like the Catholic Church because it's so dogmatic? Well, G.K. Chesterton says you cannot live without dogmas. You cannot act for 24 hours without making a decision based on some deeply held belief that you cannot prove. Trees have no dogmas. Turnips are singularly broad-minded. In truth, there's only two kinds of people: those who accept dogmas and know it, and those who accept dogmas and don't know it. So when someone objects to the Catholic Church for being too dogmatic, it only means that they are dogmatic against it, even though they have no idea what their own dogmas are.
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3: There's a callous argument we hear all the time that's very offensive. I'm curious how you handle this. 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How do we respond?
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3: And you know what group of people most disagree with this argument? 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They and their parents would tell you that's the least compassionate act they could ever imagine.
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7: Father Mitch Pacwa discusses the relevance of the Old Testament and the need to study it to understand our own history and culture. 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

Shalom, shalom aleichem, the peace of God be with you. My name is Father Mitchell Pacwa, I'm a Jesuit priest, and I teach Old Testament at Loyola University in Chicago. We're going through the book of the prophet Isaiah in this series. And what we've seen so far is that he has many oracles against different countries surrounding Israel, huh? He sees that these nations are also under the control of God's providence. These different nations are also going to be affected by the day of the Lord, because Yahweh, the God of Israel, is not limited to Israel, but he controls all human destiny. And all world history is part of what he does. So, we take a look now at the book of the prophet Isaiah, chapter 21. And we see here the first oracle of the day against Babylon. Now, what's the time here? We're not exactly positive, because we know that Babylon was attacked in 711, right after the Babylonians had been fighting against the Philistines and the people down in the west. They had to go all the way back over to Babylon and fight them over there. And Emperor Sargon II, you know, defeated the Babylonians. Perhaps this is an oracle about that time too. Or perhaps it's from a later period, because the Assyrians kept beating up on the Babylonians one year after another. They did it a whole bunch of times throughout the 7th and 8th centuries. So let's take a look in chapter 21, verse 1 to 10. The burden or the wilderness of the sea. Now, wilderness of the sea, that's a tough one to explain exactly, but it means something of this kind of desert that's like an ocean. It's so vast of a desert. Okay, that's probably what it means. A wilderness or desert that's like a sea. And like whirlwinds in the south that come sweeping on, it comes from the wilderness like from a dreadful land. This refers to these terrific sandstorms that are so strong that they can blacken out the sun, and you can't see the sun at all for all the sand in the air. And the sand will even be blown by the wind across the Alps and into northern Europe. To this day, that still happens. These are terrible storms. And he's saying that is a symbol of the Assyrians and what they're going to do to Babylon. They're going to come and destroy them. And so they talk about them in verse 2 as a treacherous dealer who deals treacherously and spoils, and the spoiler who spoils. That is, Babylon, you know, is treacherous, and the Assyrians are going to spoil them. Okay, so they can't be trusted, and they're going to get spoiled. And there's a sense of being overwhelmed by terror. This great city, Babylon, is going to be totally and completely destroyed. And overwhelmed by this terror. Now, it's because of these kind of oracles here and also in the prophet Jeremiah and a couple other places that Babylon becomes not just a symbol for the city where the Babylonian Chaldeans lived, but it also becomes a symbol of all the forces of evil that will be destroyed on the day of the Lord. It's for that reason that in the book of Revelation, the city of Babylon is chosen as a symbol for the forces of evil. And also, in the spiritual exercises of St. Ignatius of Loyola, the founder of my order, we see that he has us to meditate on two cities, Jerusalem on one hand, Babylon on another. Jerusalem, where Christ is the king, and those who love Christ and those who want to do righteousness, they belong to Jerusalem. And their standard is the cross. Whereas Babylon becomes a symbol of all that is evil. That's where the Satan is enthroned and all his demons. And that becomes a symbol of all evil. And those who choose evil belong to Babylon. And that these two kingdoms are at war. But as this oracle says, that Babylon is certainly going to be destroyed and terror is going to convulse it, so also will it happen to all those who are evil. On the day of the Lord, the day in which he comes to bring his peace to the world, that we will see the destruction of all the forces of evil. And so let us make sure that we are not part of that evil, but that you and I are part of the forces of good. We belong with Christ and his new Jerusalem. Let us choose him, Christ Jesus our Lord, with his poverty, his humility, and his standard, the cross.
Now, after he gives us oracle on Babylon, we see also in chapter 21, verse 11 and 12, that he gives an oracle against Edom. And it says, this is the burden of Duma. Now, Duma comes from a word that means Edom, okay? But also the word Duma in Hebrew means silence, because that's what's going to happen to the people of Edom. They're going to be silenced. They're going to experience silence after they've been punished. So it says, somebody calls out to me from Seir. Now, Seir was their capital. Today it's called Petra. And it's a place that was a very well-fortified city. It was inside a canyon, only a couple people across wide. And this canyon goes on for a kilometer. So the people of Seir thought they were absolutely safe. Nobody can hurt them because the city is so well protected. And somebody from Seir cries out to Isaiah and says, watchman, what of the night? Watchman, what of the night? Now, what's he saying there? He's asking this prophet, who is the watchman. He says, what about the night? That is, what about destruction? What bad stuff is going to happen? So the watchman said, that is the prophet answered, said, morning comes and then night. In other words, he's saying, there will be some relief for you, Edom,

back and find out more about their future because they're part of this kingdom of David. But for now, the prophet knows nothing else for them. We're looking at Isaiah's oracles against the nations. And we've seen his oracles against Babylon and against the Edomites. Now we're going to see what he has to say to the Arabs, okay? The ones who would eventually be the tool for punishing the Edomites. The burden on Arabia, upon the Arabs. In the jungles of Arabia you shall dwell, you caravans of Dedan. Now, Dedan was one of the tribes of Arabs that lived down in southern Arabia, okay? So to you that is thirsty, bring water. And the inhabitants of the land of Tema met the fugitives with his bread. In other words, this refers to some attack on the Arabians. Those who were to punish the Edomites are themselves going to be attacked. And people from Tema, who live down in the Sinai Desert, were going to help them escape by giving them bread and water. As a matter of fact, one of the characteristics of the people who live in the desert is that if you are wandering around, they'll give you something to eat and to drink. They have to give you hospitality. That is something they see as a command from God, because if you don't give hospitality, your guest will die in the desert. No other way around it. And so that's what they see happen to them there. Why they have to do this? Verse 15 explains. For they fled away from the swords, from drawn swords, from the bent bow, from the terror of war. In other words, the enemies came out with their swords drawn, they're chasing them, and in battle. The Arabians had lost in the battle, and they're running away with the enemy still having their swords out and their bows bent to shoot arrows at them. So they're barely escaping with their life, and they'll hardly have any time to eat the bread and drink the water that they get as they flee. It's a time of real terror for them. And as a matter of fact, we know from the book of the prophet Jeremiah that the Arabs, that is the people of Kedar, as they're called in the book of Jeremiah, were attacked by the Babylonians under Nebuchadnezzar. And he pretty much beat them. Then we take a look at chapter 22. Now chapter 22, this is a tough one, because poor old Isaiah is sick and tired and disgusted with his own people. He's had it up to here with them. He's told them again and again, don't make any foreign alliances. Don't get help from the Egyptians. Don't get it from the Babylonians. Don't get it from anybody. Get your help from God. That's his message to them. But what he says here is that this is the burden about the Valley of Vision. And he's speaking to his people, among whom he's been walking around for 3 years, probably from 714 to 711, when the people of Philistia had revolted against the Assyrians. And for a while, King Hezekiah joined that revolt. He signed up with them and fought against the Assyrians. And Isaiah had to walk around in his underwear for 3 years. Now that's embarrassing for a guy in his mid-50s to be running around in his BVDs all through this capital city, telling everybody, don't fight against the Assyrians. And they still won't listen to him. No matter how drastic it might get, they won't listen. So he says, what ails you now? What's your problem now? And that you have gone up on your housetops, that you are full of uproar, a city in tumult and joyous town. In other words, why are they joyous? Why is there all this shouting on the rooftops? Because they have just made this alliance, and they said, we're revolting against the Assyrians. Yay, hooray, we're glad for it. That's the situation. And he's walking around in his underwear while everybody's up on the roof shouting and hollering, all this great stuff is going to happen to us because now we're free. We don't have to be under the Assyrians anymore. We're tough guys. We can do what we want. For your slain are not slain with the dead, with the sword, nor are they dead in battle. He says, you're yelling now, but your dead ones haven't been slain yet. They haven't gone to battle yet. You're shouting before the battle takes place. All your rulers will flee together, and they are going to be bound without bows. They're going to be tied up, and they're not going to have bows and arrows to shoot. And all that are who delight in you are going to be tied up.
They who tried to

flee away, far away. They're going to be all tied up and made prisoners. So you're shouting now, but you're going to have dead people. You're going to have your leaders tied up, and those who run away are going to be caught. So stop this shouting. Therefore, I said, don't look at me. I'm going to weep bitterly. Don't try to comfort me for the destruction of the daughter of my people. While everybody is yelling on the rooftop saying, yay, we're free. This is great. No more Assyrians for us. Poor old Isaiah has to sit down in his underwear and cry bitterly because his city is going to be destroyed. For this is a day of trouble and of trampling and of confusion from Yahweh, the God of hosts, in the valley of vision, and that there will be a shouting at Kir and destruction on the mountain, that there's going to be just a mess here. Things are going to be terrible, and shouting and weeping because they've had this revolt. And all these people are going to come against them. And as a result of all these armies coming against them in verses 6 and 7, he says in verse 8 that Judah is going to be made naked. That its covering is going to be taken away. That is, the walls around the city are going to be knocked down. That's what covers and protects the city against her nakedness, huh? And that which covers her is going to be wiped out and knocked down. You look on that day to the armor and the house of the forest. Now, the house of the forest was part of the palace. And they called it the house of the forest because they used practically all the cedars of Lebanon to put very nice wood paneling, even nicer than what I've got over here on my set here. You know, it's nice quality wood cedar paneling. And they call this the wall of the forest. And that's where they stored all the armor. And he said, you go to that place in the house of the forest and get out your armor. And you see all the holes in the city of David. And they gathered together and you got water together. You did all this stuff to fortify the walls. You knocked down houses to take the stones from the houses and put it on the walls where they had holes in it. And you made water holes to gather water and save it in case of a siege. You did all the right stuff for military preparation. If you apply it to America, you can say you spend billions and hundreds of billions of dollars on your military. You spend billions of dollars on your missiles and all that stuff. You do all the right stuff as far as military planning goes. What does Isaiah say? But you did not look to the one who caused this to happen to you. That is, you did not look to God. You did all the right military preparations, but you didn't look to God. And you did not respect him who made this. He fashioned this for you long ago. So on that day, Yahweh, the God of hosts, calls you to weep and to lament, to shave your head in mourning, and to put on sackcloth. And instead, what does he get instead of repentance from you? He gets from you joy and gladness. You're not sorry for your sins. You say instead, in verse 13, kill the ox and the sheep, eat meat and drink wine. Let us eat and drink, for tomorrow we die. So instead of really caring to have repentance, the people just rejoice and party down and they have a good time saying, we're going to die anyway, so let's just enjoy it and have a good time. How this full of despair can you be? We're finishing up the oracles of Isaiah against the nations. He even includes his own people, Israel, because after all that he had said to the other countries, they still would not pay attention. They still revolted. They still did not trust God, but they trusted their own political tricks and their own political machinations, their own different treaties with the people of Egypt and Ethiopia. They did all that, and they prepared for war, but they would not repent and turn to God. And he says, for that, they're going to be destroyed and punished. They say, we'll eat, drink, and be merry then. And he said, no. What kind of despair is that? What an awful thing. Well, now, we see how the prophet Isaiah then goes and attacks a certain individual. And that begins in chapter 22, verse 15. And he says, thus says Yahweh, the God of hosts, go and visit this steward, this Shevna, who is over the house. Now, Shevna was the person who was sort of the comptroller of the palace. He was in charge of the physical plant of the palace, huh?

And he says, the Lord says to him in a very sort of condescending way, go get this servant, this lackey, Shevna. I want to talk to him. I got something to say. He says, what do you got here? What do you have over here? And he says, you made yourself a sepulcher, that is, a tomb. And you cut it out of a rock. And you made it on a high place, huh? And this is going to be your dwelling place on the rock. So you've got a nice tomb, and Shevna would make a nice tomb for himself on the rock because he's a rich man, so he can afford to have a cut out of the rock instead of a regular just hole in the ground. It's okay, you got all that, huh? Look, Yahweh is going to take you, and he's going to take your body and wham it on the ground, and he's going to take your body and twirl it around like a baton, and that's what's going to happen to your corpse. Now, that sounds like something you see in one of those cartoons, you know, with He-Man and all that, right? Well, that's what's going to happen to Shevna. We don't know exactly why, because Isaiah doesn't say. But it seems to be that Shevna opposed Isaiah and disagreed with him, and Shevna wanted to have all the different alliances with Egypt. And therefore, he's going to have his body slammed around and tossed around and not put into his own grave. Verse 18, it says, he, that is the Lord, will violently roll and toss you like a ball in a wide open country, and you shall die there, and there shall be your chariots, the chariots of your glory, you who are the shame of my Lord's house. Not the Lord God, but the Lord the King, Hezekiah. So Shevna, who disagrees with Isaiah about international policy, he's going to be punished by not being buried. One of the worst things, one of the worst shames that could happen to anybody in the ancient Near East, to not be buried. And that all his chariots of glory and his ideas of great armies and tanks or whatever else it might be, all that's going to be nothing on the day of the Lord because he didn't trust in the Lord. I will thrust you from your post and you shall be pulled down from your position. But on that day, I will call my servant Eliakim, the son of Hilkiah. That is, the Lord has his own person, his own man, set aside to do this. Then he will call him. And the Lord says in verse 21, I will clothe him with your robe. I will put your girdle around him, your belt of power, you know, symbolizing your power. You know how, like, on the movie Rocky, has that great big wide belt showing that he's the world champion, that huge buckle showing off. All right, well, that's what kind of belt that they would have here. He's going to put one of those on to let everybody know that he's the boss. And he shall be a father to the people of Jerusalem and the house of Judah. That, in other words, he'll take care of you. He won't do it for his own selfish reasons. He won't be the kind of politician that gets money for himself and just hogs it for himself. No, he'll be a father that loves and cares for the people. And that's the way it has to be with anybody who is going to be in political power, huh? That if you know any politicians who are taking it for themselves, they are going to have to answer not to the Supreme Court of the United States. They're not going to just have to go to jail or something like that. They have to answer to God for that, or any kind of injustice against the government, just like Shevna had to do. And to this man, this Eliakim, who's going to take the place of Shevna, we see that the key of the house of David I'll put on his shoulder. And he shall open and none shall shut, and he shall shut and none shall open. Does that sound familiar to you? It ought to. It's right out of the book of Revelation. Actually, the book of Revelation is quoting here. Because when it says here that I'll put the key of the house of David on his shoulder, you have a great big keys. They didn't have little locks like we do. They have great big ones, and the keys were, you know, about yay big. And you walk around, you sort of show it off, just like people do today. The more keys you have, the more authority you got, right? Well, same thing in those ancient times as well. And you show it off, and this becomes a symbol of Jesus, a power to open and shut heaven, to open and shut earth. The power of Jesus to control the earth's history, and that he's in charge. He's the Lord of Lords, the King of Kings. He's in charge of all history. And therefore, the Lord opens and shuts with his key of the house of David. And also, we see in the gospel that he gives keys, the keys of heaven, to St. Peter. And so that for us to be able to be united with Christ also includes union with Peter, who has these keys. So this is a rich image that goes from Jesus, who has keys, and Peter, who has the keys of heaven, and also goes all the way back here to Eliakim.

And I will fasten him like a tent peg in a sure place. He won't be a tent peg in the sand I'll pull out, but rather he'll be smacked into the ground and he'll be firm and he'll be tough. Okay? He'll stand firm with me. Finally, the very last of these oracles against the nations is in chapter 23. The whole chapter is one large oracle against Tyre. And Tyre was one of the main cities of the Phoenicians. As a matter of fact, we still hear about it every so often in the news. Archaeologists, you know, can go in where the bombs have been falling and uncover parts of Tyre that have been, you know, discovered in bomb craters. But here it says, "Haul you ships of Tarshish." Tarshish was a port in Spain that the people of Tyre had because they had this empire of trade and merchants. And they would send their ships all over the Mediterranean. And the Lord says in this that it's going to be laid waste. There's going to be no house and no entering in. In other words, your empire is going to be destroyed. Your merchandising and all that, your wealth, that's going to be wiped out. And eventually it was wiped out, you know, by the Babylonians. You know, they didn't take the city of Tyre, but they stopped the whole trade empire. And other people took over afterwards. Now, Isaiah's point with all of these different oracles against all the different nations is not only must Israel trust in the Lord, but all nations must trust in Him. If we're to have international peace, it's going to come from God. If we're going to have harmony working together, it'll be from God's peace. Let Jesus be our peace personally and internationally.

0: The Call, A Call from God. Monsignor J. Michael Schmitz shares his experience.
1: In the part of the world I'm coming from, on the Rhine in Germany, Catholicism is so deeply rooted that you won't speak about it. It is simply part of your life. But when I was 11, I read about the popes, the cardinals, the great saints, and it impressed me deeply. And for the first time, I thought I could have a call from God to follow their example. But as you well know, a child grows older, and many types of ideas came up in my mind. But God didn't leave me alone. One day, I found at the door of our house two young men who wanted to invite me to a prayer group. And they finally introduced me to a venerable, wise old Benedictine monk. And he did everything to strengthen my vocation. He helped me in my struggles. And he sent me right away to Rome, where I, in the German seminary in Rome, could study for the priesthood. And once in Rome, I saw that all what I had read is true. The great figures of church history are still among us. They are still the cardinals, the popes, the great saints, those who go on apostolic missions, and all that. And finally, I got ordained in 1982 by Pope Benedict XVI when he was still prefect of the Congregation for the Doctrine of the Faith. Even if I have only a very small and humble part in the history of the Church, it is worthwhile to be in it and to be a priest.
2: For information on the priesthood or religious life, log on to www.ewtn.com/religious-life.
3: Why do we pray? I think the answer to this question can be seen in that most wonderful of prayers, the Angelus. First of all comes God's approach to us. He has to declare unto us his presence, that we may respond to that grace given. Having received that grace, we are then able to lay down our lives for him. Then, having responded to his grace, he can grow in us, that we may be with him forever in heaven.
4: This is Father Agostino Torres with the Franciscan Friars of the Renewal. In the name of the Father, and of the Son, and of the Holy Spirit, amen. Prayer for an end to abortion. Lord God, you have created every single human life with an infinite dignity. We pray, Lord, for the protection of the most vulnerable of us, those babies in the womb. We pray, Lord, that you may move the hearts of those who govern, move the hearts of those who provide medical care, move the hearts of those women and men who will have crisis pregnancies so that they may choose life and so that abortion may disappear in our times. We ask this through Christ our Lord. In the name of the Father, and of the Son, and of the Holy Spirit, amen.
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9: The Trump-Xi summit is over, but what, if anything, was achieved at the meeting? Foreign policy expert Gordon Chang is here with analysis. Archbishop Fulton J. Sheen was beatified last week in St. Louis, bringing the world's attention to the Blessed's life and legacy, but many were unaware of his warnings about the demonic and the power of Satan. Father Dave Tomaszicki will share his findings and his new book. And a terror threat in the air was thwarted this week, along with a suspected terror plot targeting a U.S. airbase. Is there a dangerous pattern developing? Dr. Waleed Fares joins us with analysis the world over. Begins right now.

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1: A warm welcome to all of you joining us in the United States and the world over as we celebrate our 30th year. We've got a great show for you this evening. If you'd like to comment, send me an X post. I'm at Raymond Arroyo and always at Arroyo Grande Show on YouTube. Xi Jinping came to Washington last week, and the pageantry was spectacular. But what did America actually get out of the visit? Was Jimmy Lai or human rights even mentioned? And earlier in September, isolationist North Korea quietly opened a road bridge to Russia, while a similar project connecting to China nears completion. Here with analysis, I'm joined by foreign policy, Asian affairs expert, and senior fellow at the Gladstone Institute, Gordon Chang. Gordon, thanks for being here. The Xi-Trump summit took place over 3 days. There was a state dinner. The biggest announcement was the two-month extension of the trade truce, now running to January 10th. Beijing says there was an eight-point consensus, a $30 billion tariff cut and trade council, dialogue on AI. But, Gordon, what was actually achieved here, to your eye?
2: You know, very little. Now, of course, with these summits, you don't know really until months and sometimes years afterwards. But there are a couple things that are really troubling. First of all, there was no joint statement afterwards. And then if you look at the readouts from Beijing and Washington, they're substantially different. So there's a lot of there's a big gap between our position and theirs. Now, of course, as you point out, the trade truce was extended 2 months. I suppose that's a good thing. But, you know, when you look at it, this was not good for us. Xi Jinping got what he wanted. I'm not sure we got what we wanted.
1: Well, Xi came with no big business delegation from China, Gordon, and he left with a red carpet picture. And, you know, I know the president showed him the ballroom and showed off the White House. But who got the better of the meeting, do you think? And why does Beijing seem so pleased with the outcome?
2: They're pleased with the outcome because they got the two things that were really important to them. One of them was the televised images.

0: of President Trump honoring Xi Jinping.
1: Remember,
0: Xi Jinping did not greet President Trump on the tarmac in Beijing in May, but Trump met Xi at Andrews Air Force Base. And that's asymmetry. And the Chinese are using that to show that we believe we are subservient to them. So they love that. The other thing, Raymond, and this is something that's occurred not just in this administration, but in previous ones. You know, when we talk to the Chinese, we defer taking action. And while we defer taking action, they continue unacceptable, dangerous conduct. And so that's what's happening right now. We're not imposing costs for things we should definitely been doing so a long time ago. So the Chinese are getting the better of us, clearly.
2: Well, I was stunned, and I don't know if you share this, but I was frankly surprised that the president had a state dinner for Xi. I mean, we have to be honest here, Gordon, and we have been on this show for decades. This is a slave state. This is one of the most ruthless, aggressive attackers of religious freedom and human rights on the planet. And to sit there and clink glasses and sing to him and point to pictures and say, look how respected you are. Does that send the right message to the world?
0: Oh, obviously not. And it says to the rest of the world that Trump believes that he's in second place. You know, Trump doesn't think that. You know, Trump has what he believes is effective diplomacy. But we've got to consider what the rest of the world thinks. And, you know, even apart from the strategic aspects of this, this was just wrong. I mean, it was something that rubs Americans the wrong way. And I know that because, you know, Lydia and I have been going around talking to conservative groups, both before and after this summit. And, you know, I criticize the president in strident terms. And I expect pushback, but I believe it's important to do that. Well, Raymond, I'm not getting pushback. I'm getting agreement. People are coming up and saying, yeah, we thought that was horrible. So even in President Trump's most ardent space, people don't like this.
2: According to Chinese reports, Xi told Trump he hoped America would, quote, adhere to the correct position of opposing Taiwan independence. Now, Gordon, what's the significance of that language, opposing? He didn't say that you won't support Taiwan independence, but that you will oppose it. Did President Trump accept that language? And what does Beijing gain if he did?
0: No, President Trump did not accept that language. And it is significant, opposing independence as opposed to not supporting it. We have a one China policy. We haven't changed it. Now, our ambassador, David Perdue, on Sunday actually said, look, we haven't changed our China policy. We still adhere to the six assurances. But in the same interview, and this was on Fox News Sunday, you had the ambassador say, well, we talked about arms sales to Taiwan with China. Well, that is one of the things that we said we would not do in the six assurances. So although that there's been, you know, some good rhetorical statements from the Secretary of State and from our ambassador. This is just eroding America's position. And people in Taiwan are nervous, as, you know, you could expect them to be.
2: Yeah. Xi told the president that competition, economic and AI, should be within bounds, that it should be a race of catching up, not a wrestling match where one side wins or loses. The president did not appear to push back on this or very much else, Gordon. Was Xi's statement a peace offering, or is this more intimidation where they'll continue to steal proprietary information and, you know, and they're looking for advantage in that respect?
0: Yeah, Xi's statement and the statements of the Chinese regime in connection with AI, those are supposed to be intimidation moves. You know, President Trump is 100% right on AI. This is one place where he really gets it, where he knows that this is a competition with China and we cannot afford to lose it. You know, and President Trump will talk about the dangers of AI, which is good because we have to consider those. But he understands that ultimately one nation prevails and it better be us. So this is one area where, you know, President Trump may nod when Xi Jinping talks, but he's not giving ground.
2: Yeah. 1 week before Xi arrived, Jimmy Lai's son, Sebastian Lai, sat before Congress. He said his father is 78 years old. As viewers of this program know, he's been serving a 20-year sentence.

0: in prison. His daughter, Claire, was just diagnosed with cancer. Jimmy Lai's a devout Catholic who really gave everything for the freedom of his fellow Hong Kongers. Gordon, was Jimmy's name raised at all, or did you hear about it being raised?
1: We don't know about this summit, but during the last summit, it certainly was. And we know it because President Trump talked about it on Air Force One coming back. He did secure the release of Pastor Ezra Jin of the Zion Church, which is one of these Protestant congregations. But President Trump said that Xi Jinping indicated that he was not going to release Jimmy. That should not be the last word. I take that as Xi Jinping's bargaining position. And there's a lot that we can do to pressure the Chinese to release Jimmy. We absolutely need to do that. He cannot die in jail, as Liu Xiaobo did, the Nobel laureate. Xi Jinping has just taken hard lines on things because he is he's not tolerating religion at all. And he's the most relentless of the communist leaders against religion, with the possible exception of Mao Zedong.
0: Right. Well, that's why it boggles the mind that you would invite somebody like this to the dinner table and have all the grandees of, you know, business and media clinking glasses over a man who literally tortures his own people and enslaves them. There were better positions that would have appeared more strong, I think. That should have been the posture here. I don't know why they went down this, you know, Nixon and China route.
1: Raymond, you know, the thing is, you know, Rubio says, well, we got to talk to the Chinese. Yeah, you can talk to them, but you don't have to talk to them in this way. Got to remember that targeting data that was used to kill six Americans on March 1st in Kuwait almost certainly came from a Chinese satellite. But we know for sure that the targeting data that killed three Americans on July 17th in Jordan, that did come from China. That's probably nine Americans, and that's almost half of the Americans that have been killed. And probably the remainder have also been killed with Chinese assistance. So, you know, we talk about fentanyl, talk about COVID, but that's this year. They are killing American service members. And Xi Jinping, you know, we can't stop him with the current track that we have. We need better diplomacy. Otherwise, more Americans are going to die.
0: No, and look, I agree with Secretary Rubio. You do have to talk to the Chinese. They're a superpower. But do you have to talk to them over cocktails in long gowns? That's the question. The president has rebranded. I think, again, because of what you said at the very start of this, it sends the message to the Chinese that you're subservient and that you are honoring us, which is the message they want and the visuals they craved. And I don't know what we got in exchange for that. Hopefully something. But go back to May, Gordon. The Chinese made agreements there to buy goods, to restrain some of their imports. They haven't abided by very much of that, have they?
1: No, they haven't. So, for instance, you know, President Trump announced that the Chinese had ordered 200 Boeings. Well, those planes have not been ordered yet. The Chinese have bought some cargoes of soybeans, but they seem to have stopped recently. And when you look at the array of promises that we announced, you know, the Chinese are falling far short of that. This follows a pattern of decades. And so, yeah, the Chinese don't honor their promises, but we know that they don't, and we still ask for more promises. So this is really on us. And it's not just Trump. It's Biden as well. It was Obama. It was Bush. But by now, Trump should know. And apparently he's continuing a course of conduct which has resulted in failure so far. And I sure hope that it changes. But right now, Trump's China policies are not in our interest.
0: Well, and you mentioned AI. The president has rebranded this super intelligence, and whoever wins SI wins, he said. Now, the two sides, and this is curious, they've agreed to a dialogue and a hotline for AI incidents, Gordon. What does that mean? What does that establish?
1: It means that we will comply and will notify them of problems with our AI models, but the Chinese will not notify us of their problems. We've had military hotlines with China. Problem is they do not pick up the phone. You can have a communications channel, but it's really just one way. So I don't like this AI agreement. People will tell you, look, it's an AI agreement is very desirable to have with China. And I'll agree with that. But the point is, it is not feasible. First of all, AI agreements are not enforceable inherently. And second of all, the Chinese don't comply with their promises. So why are we doing this? And maybe it's politically expedient, but we Americans, it's our fault now because we know what the Chinese do and we still continue to fall for it.
0: Aboard the papal plane on Monday, Pope Leo said concerns about AI going rogue are not fake news and must be taken seriously. The president has called those fears a hoax. Gordon, your thoughts on this. Is the Holy Father right to sound this alarm?
1: Yes, he is. And we know that the problems with our AI models, and there have been problems with China's AI models going rogue as well.
0: Right.
1: My issue with the Pope is that, is this a religious matter? It's important. It's critical. I mean, it is central to, our continued existence on this planet, but it's not a religious matter. And, I'd love the Pope, but I hope that he sticks to religious things. His first encyclical, which was, Magnificat Humanitas?
0: Yeah.
1: That was on AI.
0: Humanitas, yeah. Yeah.
1: I wish it were on something religious. And what can I say?
0: Yeah, and it touches, it touches on religious issues and morality, but particularly this week when this China-U.S. summit is happening, I'm still waiting for the Vatican to raise its voice against the suppression and oppression of faithful Catholics and Christians in China who are being slaughtered. They're being rounded up, thrown into detention camps, slaughtered or under house arrest. That's the story. And the gospel perverted. So I'm still waiting for that. And hopefully in time we'll get that. On September 7th, Gordon, North Korea and Russia opened their first ever road bridge across the Tumen River, a long dormant bridge project from North Korea to China. It could open any day now. Is North Korea's isolation over?
1: Well, North Korea is just playing off Russia and China, which is what they did from the very beginning. So what they're doing is this is using bridges now. North Korea has been very tight with Russia. China now wants to sort of bolster its position. China, of course, as they say, Russia is the ambulance and China is the hospital when it comes to North Korea. So I don't think the Chinese are too concerned about their position, but they do want to try to make sure that the Russians don't get too close. So we're seeing a little bit of that with regard to that. And then, of course, Kim Jong-un is his talks to, President or wants to talk to President Trump. So, we've got this three-power competition going.
0: Right. I mean, Russia, China, North Korea, linking, by the way, Iran in the background. Is that the true alliance now, or axis, if you will? And is Beijing the senior partner?
1: Oh, Beijing is clearly the senior partner. And we're seeing in the crinks, China, Russia, India, Iran, North Korea, they're very close bonds now. For instance, North Korea once had only one formal military alliance. That was with China. Now it has two. Since 2024, they established a treaty with Russia. So they've got that. We know that the Chinese have been supplying the Iranians with war material and targeting data, as we just talked about. China is the only reason why Russia is still fighting in Ukraine right now, because Chinese support has been across the board. So, yeah, they're very tight bonds among all of them.
0: Yeah, but back in May, after the last summit with Beijing, the president put a $14 billion arms package for Taiwan, the largest ever, on hold. He called it a good negotiating chip. Taipei now says it's confident the sale will go forward. Is this deal on or off again? And did the Washington summit kill it?
1: Well, what we can say for sure, Raymond, is that the Trump administration has not greenlighted that $14 billion package. To put this into context, the Trump administration greenlighted an $11 billion package, and that was the largest ever in history. But this 14

0: billion one is more important because, first of all, it is larger, but also it includes equipment that Taiwan really needs. And it is a signal to the rest of the world whether we support China or we support Taiwan. And so Trump thinks it's a good negotiating chip. I suppose it is, but that's not something he should say in public. This is not something he should be talking about with the Chinese. Six assurances, to go back to David Perdue admitting that. And we should be standing with free societies. There's just a long conversation, but Taiwan is absolutely critical to the defense of America. Trump, I don't think, really understands that. Or if he does, I really fear for ourselves.
1: Okay, Gordon Chang. We will leave it there for all the latest reports and analysis from Gordon Chang. You can follow him on X at Gordon G. Chang. Gordon, thank you as always.
0: Thank you so much, Raymond.
1: In 1974, Archbishop Fulton Sheen made a promise in print. He wrote about the devil, "The demonic I shall treat in another book," end quote. 5 years later, he passed away and the book never came to be. Then in 2016, a newly ordained priest from Detroit went looking for it. Well, there was no lost manuscript in the archives, so he did the next best thing. He spent years gathering everything Sheen wrote about or said about Satan, evil, and spiritual warfare, and he shaped it into a new book the Archbishop might have had on his mind. It's called Fulton J. Sheen on the Demonic. Here to tell us about it is the aforementioned priest of the Archdiocese of Detroit, Father Dave Tomaszicki. Father, thank you for being here. Sheen promised this book in one of his earlier tomes, Those Mysterious Priests, and then he died without writing it. Was there nothing in the archives, not even an outline?
2: There was no outline. So yeah, there's no manuscript, no outline sitting there. But as you go through what he said so much on the demonic, especially starting in 1969 with articles in his diocesan paper. So like there was a lot on the demonic. It just wasn't sitting in one place.
1: Yeah, that's what I was going to ask. Where did you gather the material from? I remember listening to the tapes of some of those retreats he did, and there was a lot there on the demonic.
2: Yeah, so in the early 70s, he was going around giving retreats, but it was more one retreat. And we have a number of audio recordings of different retreats. So those are on the Fulton Sheen app. I have cassette tapes. I went and got a cassette player, and I got this adapter so I could put it on the computer. He was going around the early 70s. So about half of the book is from those talks in the early 70s. But a good chunk are from the Rochester paper, the Carrier Journal from the Diocese of Rochester. And then there's parts from other places. There's a few parts that are from handwritten notes in his archives that have never seen the light of day.
1: Wow. Mm-hmm. As early as 1952, Sheen wrote that the demonic was moving through our world at a furious, hellish pace. Now, that was in the Eisenhower era when church pews and seminaries were full, Father Dave. What did he see that the rest of the country didn't?
2: Yeah, well, I think part of it, a couple things. One, you know, in the book of Revelation, things get worse and worse and worse. And well, if we believe in the Bible, we know that's going to come true. But secondly, he was very good at reading the art of the time. So often art captures the philosophy before the philosophers have really sorted it out. So a lot of what he works off of is actually Dostoevsky, which is 100 years before him. So he saw that coming.
1: Here's an example from the book. He writes, "The devil is powerful today because few believe in him. God's definition of himself is, I am who am. The devil's definition of himself is, I am who am not." I loved, you know, Sheen always did those great, that sort of playing one concept against the other. It's so beautifully wrought. Why is staying invisible the devil's favorite strategy in the modern culture?
2: Because right now it's so easy. There is a large lack of faith. So people don't believe in God. If you don't believe in God, you don't believe in the devil either. And so often people do drop the devil before they drop God. And God just becomes this nice guy and everyone goes to heaven and there's no evil in the world, you know. But obviously there is. So it's just easy for him.
1: Yeah. Sheen cites psychiatrist Rollo May and the Greek root of the diabolic, to

0: tear apart, to rend asunder.
1: What is the diabolic from the purely psychiatric point of view? Dr. Rollo May analyzes the word diabolic. It comes from the Greek words dia and balein. Dia balein is to tear apart, rend asunder. Anything, therefore, that breaks pattern, that destroys unity, that corrupts gestalt, produces discord, that is the diabolic. Now, there has been a great increase of the diabolic. Notice, for example, the discord in the church, the discord in religious communities, the discord among the laity as regards the church, discords in the clergy. All these are manifestations of a spirit of the diabolic that surrounds us.
0: Father, is division the devil's signature, even in the church? And I guess we're seeing that in spades today.
2: So the short answer is yes, but it's complicated because Jesus does come to bring the sword and divide father against son, mother against daughter, all those things. So in his essence, God unites, the devil divides. In the end, God unites, the devil divides. But we're not at the end yet. So things do need to be worked out. So the devil will unite us in our defiance against God. So he'll unite us in our division away from God, and Jesus will divide us from bad things. So again, like in the end, yes, God unites, the devil divides. Here in space and time, things are being worked out, and it can be confusing.
0: Yeah, Sheen identified three signs of the demonic, taken right out of Mark chapter 5, nudity, violence, and split personality. He writes this: the search for identity is a sad commentary on modern man who feels himself dual and cannot decide who he is. Like the demon cast out of the young man, he says, "My name is Legion, for we are many." Single and plural, one and many at the same time. When I read this, Father, I thought, you know, the lovely use of pronouns we have today, where we refer to one person as they and them, which never made sense to me, neither in the realm of English grammar nor in reality.
2: Yeah, so and on that, I mean, how many genders do they say there are today? 130, whatever, 150. How do you get there unless you do what you said earlier about, you know, God says, I am who am. The devil says, I am who am not. So I am not male. I am not female. I am not gender number 38. I am not gender number 75. I am not. I am not. I am not. It's the definition of the devil, and he just divides us.
0: Talk about how Sheen identified those traits of the demonic that we just went through a moment ago. You know, not only the duality, but that, you know, that necessity to split.
2: Yeah, so it's you know, in the end, like, Jesus is the answer. Jesus is the Savior. And, you know, in a few of the Gospels, it talks about how, you know, the sheep hear my voice and they know me. They don't know another's voice. So we don't have to know everyone else's voice in the world. We have to know Jesus. So on the other side, the devil, he doesn't have to take us a million miles away from Jesus, so long as we're away from Jesus. And we can be away from Jesus doing this, doing that, whatever. There's a million different possibilities, but there's only one Jesus. So yeah, he divides us, and he doesn't really care where he takes us as long as it's away from Jesus.
0: Mm-hmm. Blessed Sheen was writing and thinking about the demonic, about the advance of the satanic more than 50 years ago. You've extended his thought and said that evil attacks in our time on the self. How does that manifest? I mean, beyond what we've just been talking about.
2: Yeah, so Sheen goes through the four eras of the church. Every 500 years is a different era, and something different gets attacked. So he was speaking in the late 70s. He calls it the end of the fourth era, where the individual was being attacked. And he talks about divorce, the falling part of the family, abortion. Abortion always kills the other, kills an individual. And he leaves it there. I think we're at the other side, or at the beginning of the fifth era, where more and more the attack is on the self, which just kind of follows where Sheen was going. And I see this in the transgenderism movement. Now we're mutilating ourselves, hating ourselves. So that's one aspect of it.
0: Yeah, Fulton Sheen was really a prophet in many ways, I think. 50 years ago, he said we were living at the end of Christendom, not Christianity, Christendom, a culture built on Christian principles. Father, was he right? And how does a Christian live within a culture that no longer supports him or reflects his beliefs?
2: The first question's easy. Yes, he was right. The second question, ooh, that's a lot harder. So we have to be men and women of God, not of the world. I love the Greek word for holy is ages, agios. And it comes from the word geis, which means earth, and then ages means unearthly. You're not from this earth. But yeah, we are still living as if it's a Christian culture. We're kind of feeding off of what's left over, a lot of what's kind of rotting away of the old Christian culture, and it's not working. It's not where we're compromising. And Sheen talks a lot about, he's got a whole chapter on the body of Christ versus the mystical body of the Antichrist and how you can't compromise with that. But we're still trying to compromise, thinking it's a Christian world, and it's not.
0: Yeah, you listen to those old tapes, and you know he would gather, you know, his full drama when he talked about the demonic, the demonic. You know, he broke it into three syllables when he talked about it. This is what Sheen had to say about the Antichrist. The Antichrist is seemingly a lover of humanity. He's full of pity for man, alluring because masquerading evil is good. Over against the church as a community will stand the absolute state, or against the mystical body of Christ will be the mystical body of the Antichrist. You were just talking about that. So the Antichrist is not a monster with horns, but a humanitarian individual or superstate promising peace and prosperity. And I mean, you referenced earlier that Sheen borrowed some of these concepts from, you know, some of the Russian philosophers and writers, Dostoevsky and others. Where did that idea come from, do you think? And talk a little bit about Sheen's own reading list, where he drew his argument.
2: Yes, you're quoting from the fifth chapter called In the End. And so this project took a long time. It took me 3 years just to put it together. Then there's a year dealing with copyright and then with the publisher. So it was almost 10 years from when I had the idea to when the book came out. It was about 4.5 years of intensely working on it. Because it took so long, I got to go through and read what he was reading. I read a number of Dostoevsky, Victor Hugo, all sorts of things. But in the chapter that you're quoting from, there's three main things. So it's the chapter, The Grand Inquisitor, from the Brothers Karamazov of Dostoevsky. Lord of the World from Robert Hugh Benson.
0: Oh, yeah.
2: And then
0: yep.
2: Solovyov's Three Conversations. So he takes those three works and he philosophizes on what's coming. And it's interesting. That's one of the most interesting chapters of the book. So much of what he said has come true. He was prophetic. It's come true. This book is more relevant than when he was saying these things. But that chapter in the end talks about like the final days. That's not all come true yet, you know. So it'll be interesting as time goes on about the absolute state and everything.
0: Yeah, the coming attractions, unfortunately. C.S. Lewis said there are two equal and opposite errors about devils. To disbelieve in them or to take an excessive and unhealthy interest in them, Father. You quote that in your foreword. How did Sheen avoid both those errors and remain clear-headed about the existence of evil in the world and its machinations?
2: With his eyes on Jesus. So you mentioned earlier how he kind of does a back and forth, like God says, I am who am. The devil says, I am who am not. Well, by doing that, his focus really is on Jesus. It is on God. And then he does the devil kind of via negativa, but his eyes are still on Jesus. And that's where it has to be, because we are not stronger than the devil on our own. Jesus is stronger. We're stronger if we're with him, but not on our own. We got to stay with Jesus.
0: I want to read something from the book that struck me as I saw it. We are living in a busy, excited world, a world that is gauged to interruption. We get news on the hour. We have no attention span. We are hardly in possession of ourselves. We may be lax in our devotion to the Blessed Sacrament, but Satan is not. That's just what you were referencing. You make the point that Sheen rarely gets more than a few lines about the devil out before he's talking about Jesus again. Tell me about Sheen's three weapons. You identify the

0: name of Jesus, the blood of Jesus, and the mother of Jesus. I mean, from interviewing exorcists, I've heard these concepts before. Why do you invoke them now?
1: Yeah, so the name of Jesus, and this is really the antidote to that third sign of the demonic, that loss of identity. So whenever you call upon someone, it makes them present. And with Jesus in particular, there's a presence, and he always comes in battle formation to fight for us. We were all born to live. Jesus was born to die. He was born to win that fight. He does win that fight. So we call upon him, and he's there to fight. And then the blood. So there's a beautiful chapter in the book about the blood. Most of it comes from some audio recordings that we have, and it's just very beautiful theology. But he doesn't say much about the devil in those audio recordings. So I went to the archives. I found two sets of handwritten notes for talks that do talk about defeating Satan through the blood. But sin is in the blood, and blood needs to be shed. And we see that in Hebrews 9. And the devil, he's a mimic of God. So God has his solutions. The devil will always give us his solutions, the demonic solutions. And a lot of the violence, the school shootings, the girls cutting, that's the devil saying, hey, I have an answer to sin. Just shoot something up, you know. And that's the devil's answer. It's the demonic answer. But no, we have to stick with the Lord, who is the Lamb and sheds his blood for us. And then thirdly, Our Lady, she's great. And, Fulton Sheen had a great devotion to him. And I was actually, so I went to his beatification, and 2 days later, I celebrated Mass at St. Mary's in El Paso, where he was baptized. And the church he was baptized in is gone. And there's only a few things remaining from the original church. One of them is the statue of Our Lady. And when he was baptized, when he was 4 days old, his mother then consecrated him on the altar of Our Lady right in front of that statue. So it was really cool to be there and to see that. But Our Lady crushes the head of the serpent. And particularly in the days ahead, the Immaculate Conception. So we have all given into the devil in some way, shape, or form. Not Our Lady, the Immaculate Conception. And that drives the devil nuts. And then Our Lady of Sorrows. So the devil is anti-cross. So Our Lady of Sorrows, who carries the cross with Jesus, she's very important in our days.
0: Yeah. Sheen said that quote I read earlier, he's really prophesying, if you will, the advent of the smartphone and news on the hour and news by the second. He saw what was coming. The last chapter is the holy hour. Sheen famously made that the centerpiece of his priesthood. Father Dave, why did he believe a quiet hour before the Blessed Sacrament is the answer to the demonic?

0: Yeah. So a couple things. So he says earlier in the book that reformers tend to reform the wrong thing. For example, a few years ago, when there was that mockery of the Last Supper at the Olympics, people were calling and leaving angry messages, sending angry letters, and I'm like, man, is an angry letter going to change the devil's mind? I don't think so. If he's attacking the Eucharist, we have to love the Eucharist. But specifically the hour, especially late in his life, he was developing some theology around that. So in the Gospels, when day is used, it's talking about God. When hour is used, it's talking about the passion and death of our Lord. So basically what the devil's going to do to our Lord. Now our Lord wins, but he goes through the ringer first. But there's an interesting line when our Lord asks his three favorite apostles, "Will you not watch 1 hour with me?" Then he's inviting us to join in that hour. And in the hour, again, he gives himself to the devil. The devil has his way, but he wins. He beats the devil on his own turf. And it's amazing. Like God asks us to participate with him, to fight in the battle side by side with him. What an honor, So to pray a holy hour in the Eucharistic presence of the Lord, that's the real answer.
1: Yeah, last week, were you there? You must have been at the beatification last week.
0: I was, yes.
1: You saw the tens of thousands of faithful gathered for this incredible event. What went through your mind when the church finally called Fulton Sheen blessed?
0: It was really cool, especially when they unveiled his tomb in Peoria. They videoed that in Blessed Fulton Sheen. It was awesome. But just being there, I was impressed with all the young people, all the young priests, all the young families, lots of families with lots and lots of kids. And I've been saying for years that yes, our numbers in the church are going down, but there's a core, and the core is getting stronger. And now I think the core is actually growing. And I thought that's what I was seeing at the beatification. It was great. It was really cool.

0: It's very good taste. Father Dave Tomaszicki, thank you for being here. And the book is Fulton J. Sheen on the Demonic, compiled by Father Dave. Thanks for being here. And it's available at bookstores everywhere and online, including the EWTN catalog. Father, you have arrived.
1: Thank you. Thanks for having me.
0: Over on the Arroyo Grande podcast, I sat down with actor Neil McDonough to talk about his stellar career playing some of Hollywood's most memorable villains and heroes, but also the standards that have guided his career and how faith and family helped him navigate one of the darkest periods of his life. You said with playing villains that you have to psychoanalyze yourself a little bit, and you've made, if you're really known for anything, it's really playing villains. First of all, why do you think the audience wants to see you in those roles? And what do you mean by you have to psychoanalyze yourself?
2: Well, you have to go deep. If you're going to play any character, it's actually, the villains to me, I can infuse humor. So it's not as deep as playing a hero. Oh. So if I play a hero, like go back to Buck Compton and Band of Brothers,
3: okay,
2: the character still hasn't left me. I'll wake up in the middle of the night sometimes with sweats, because as a method actor, I can tell you, if I look at a frame, that's why I don't watch any of my stuff. If I look at a frame of a show from 20 years ago, I know exactly the thought I was thinking. I know the song I was thinking about. I know where I was going. So going back to me sometimes can be really kind of traumatic and painful.
0: Yeah.
2: But as an artist, that's kind of what you live for. You know, you want to find out who you really are, what you're really about, what makes you tick.
0: 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It's really a wonderful episode. 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And this week's prayerful posse, I really want you to spend time with this. It delves into something we've been warning about for years. The Synodal Committee in Rome is demanding a change to the church's canon law to allow lay control of church governance. This is a prayerful posse you cannot miss. And frankly, it's confirmation of what we've been telling you for years. And some said wasn't happening or wasn't the target. Turns out it is. Go to Arroyo Grande Show on YouTube or wherever you get your podcasts to subscribe. A deadly skyjacking is thwarted mid-air on a flight from Dubai to Israel, and only days earlier, a suspected bomb plot was uncovered outside a base used by the U.S. military in the U.K. The British are pointing to Iran. Are these isolated acts, or could they be dry runs for another September 11th-style event? Here with analysis, I'm joined foreign policy expert and author of Iran, an Imperialist Republic, Dr. Waleed Fares. Dr. Waleed, this flight from Dubai to Tel Aviv had 180 aboard, most of them Israelis. As the jet approaches, the pilot stabs the other co-pilot, puts the aircraft in a dive. The wounded captain, an Indian national, manages to unlock the cockpit door. Passengers storm in. Israel's defense minister is already calling this an attempted jihadist terrorist attack. Is this just the beginning?
4: It is an attempted jihadist action, for sure. I have been part of the 9/11 Commission discussions, talking about 21 years ago, and some of the information tells me now that this was almost a copy of one of the planes that attacked, was supposed to be attacking Washington, maybe Congress, maybe the White House. Yes, indeed. It is a jihadist, of course, because the circumstances, the time circumstances, is that the regime in Iran, the Islamic regime in Iran, on the one hand, have been directly threatening the United States and Israel with strikes against their interests and targets, not just in the region, but worldwide. It fits perfectly. And at the same time, Al-Qaeda is still there, ISIS is still there. So it fits both.
0: We're told the alleged attacker is an Omani national who had flown for the airline for less than 8 months. Oman has no diplomatic relations with Israel, we should point out. Waleed, how does a character like this end up at the controls of an Israeli-bound airliner?
4: Let me put a quick scenario. There are at least 10 scenarios I've been contemplating, and sub-scenarios, in the sense that if he's Omani, so he's from Oman. Oman has a lot of Khomeinist influence. I could go into the details. But the major community there, the Abadis, not them, but they

0: have been penetrated by Khomeinists from Iran or inside Oman. For them to have one of them going to the UAE, claiming he's a pilot, showing paperwork that he has flown many, many hours, and him to be appointed as a pilot in this airline is very possible. What concerns me is that if this was actually, and could be now, an operation actually organized by the Islamic regime, by their intelligence services. It's not that he feels that he supports Iran, Iran meaning the regime, and therefore he had done it. If this was a real operation, and if this was the beginning, that's what the Israelis are very interested in. This was one flight, there could be many other flights.
1: Yeah, well, that's a question. Was it a lone wolf or was it a coordinated attack? I guess we just don't know now. But as you laid out, there's a possible, there's certainly an argument for it to be a coordinated attack.
0: There is a big argument simply because the leaders of that regime have stated. I mean, if this was Finland or Cyprus, okay, maybe. But this is a regime that said, we're going to go after Israelis and Americans. And this fits perfectly what they want and intend. The other thing is that could this be also a coordinated action by the regime and the remnants of Al-Qaeda? It's fashion now to say that they are connected. All what the regime need to do is to have money, recruit from Al-Qaeda, therefore appear as Sunni jihadists and then penetrate. Though in Oman, we don't know if he's Sunni or he's Abadi Shia. We don't know that.
1: Yeah. I want to go to this incident in England. Early Sunday morning, three vans headed toward RAF Fairford in Gloucestershire, the base where American B-1 bombers launched missions against Iran. Five men are arrested, villagers evacuated. Over the summer, Iran's Revolutionary Guard Waleed publicly declared that very base would be a legitimate target. Yesterday, Prime Minister Andy Burnham said there's strong indications Iran played a part. Iran says no, they flatly deny it. What do you see when you examine the details of this case?
0: Well, obviously, Raymond, you know, the last three decades, I learned a lot about when the regime says they are responsible and when they say they are not responsible. They use deniability in the sense that the regime prepares those attacks, assuming that this is the regime. And in England, that action was actually made by individuals who were under observation by the British authorities. So it's even more assertive than the case in Dubai. So the five guys at least were captured, and then information was established that they have link, what I call, to Iran, meaning regime and networks. And that fits also what the regime has said about targeting American, British, and other military units, not just in the Middle East. They said it worldwide. So that would fit. And that, by the way, convinced me almost that the action of the hijacking, attempted hijacking of the airliner is part of it. So we're witnessing now a first wave in multiple places with deniability by the regime that could become much wider than what we think.
1: Well, the five suspects in this UK case are all young British nationals, 23 to 25 from the London area, and they've all been released on bail. Is that the Iranian playbook to use local proxies, Waleed, to commit these attacks on Western soil?
0: Totally. You and I discussed it, I would say, for a decade, how on the one hand, the jihadists, the Muslim Brotherhood, on the other hand, in this case, the Islamic regime is the master of these tactics. And these tactics basically is not to use IRGC officers in their uniform. This is ridiculous. To use basically individuals that they have recruited across the world, including in Great Britain. And add to it what is happening, has been happening in Great Britain. A huge jihadization of the youth of all communities. And what you can see right now is that that's a third or maybe fourth generation, depending on their ages, of jihadists prepared by the Islamic regime in Iran.
1: Yeah. U.S. Secretary of State Marco Rubio says this clearly involved the hands of a foreign actor. If Tehran is reaching into England, into our U.S. bases in Europe, and even here at home, do you believe this is part of an organized march, if you will, to something more extreme that we might see here in the United States?
0: Much wider, much deeper. Extreme, it's the same. A jihadi is the jihadi. They want to kill us. They want to kill anybody they consider their opposition. But what worries me is that the size of the base that supports these jihadists. I mean, unlike in 2001, there were the perpetrators, 19 guys in New York, and since then, operations that we've seen here and there. Today in England and Great Britain, you have tens of thousands of jihadists, not shy, not hiding inside a mosque or in some house. They go out on the street and are saying, we want to destroy Great Britain, let alone in America. I mean, you and I have been seeing all these videos of tens of thousands of globalized intifada. That's where my concern is. They are getting much bigger, much deeper, and way more penetrating the governments that hosted them.
1: Yeah, I mean, the fact these guys have been left out on bail is ridiculous. Anyway, we're 7 months into this U.S.-Iran war. The ceasefire's long collapsed. Last weekend, Tehran proposed a 7-day plan to reopen the Strait of Hormuz. President Trump rejected it. Now the Qataris are trying to broker a compromise between the two sides. President Trump says the time has come to either make a deal or, in his words, maybe blow them up. We are now hearing a third aircraft carrier and an additional marine unit are headed to the Middle East, Waleed. Is the end in sight or is this going to escalate?
0: The end could be in sight if the president makes a couple strong decisions. I wish I was in the Oval Office to give him at least some of my suggestions. Number one, it is late if you want to avoid the backlash of midterm elections. Actually, those who are going to vote with the other side have decided, same for the president's side, which is the Republicans. But what the president can do, and his basic instincts already told him, you can read it on his face, he doesn't trust the Islamic regime anymore. Of course, you have the pressures by the business people, by the investors. They don't care about wars. They care about getting deals. But those deals could devastate us. So I think the president can do two things. Number one is to support the Iranian people. He doesn't have to do strikes. He doesn't have to, you know, put forces on the ground. All what he has to do is basically empower these forces. But more important is a speech. I keep repeating it. That's the most powerful missile, a speech from the White House to the Iranian people. He'll be talking to 95 million Iranians. Imagine what they can do. Of course, he has to support them in a no-fly zone, so on and so forth. He could start a revolution against the regime. He doesn't have to end it before the elections, the midterm elections, or Israeli elections.
1: Hmm. Last question. 10 days ago in Plateau State, Nigeria, a Baptist pastor was gunned down by Fulani militants on his way to Sunday worship. His son was left in critical condition. At least 15 more Christians were killed in a new wave of attacks in the same area. The watchdog group InterSociety counts more than 3,000 Christians killed in Nigeria in just the first 8 months of this year, Waleed. Why does this continue? And why does the Nigerian government still insist it isn't religious or religiously motivated?
0: Oh, come on. The Nigerian government, the federal government, has been and is engaged in businesses with all these multinational corporations, and they are omnipresent in areas where either Muslim moderates or the Christians like Plateau or Nigeria or you know, Biafra with 60 million mostly Christians, Catholics and also conservative Protestants. The government there is a regime, and that regime is not going to accept to protect these minorities because they would lose the support of the jihadists, and the jihadists behind them, you have all these Islamist forces. So it's clear that without a significant U.S. and European, maybe even Israeli pressure on that regime, nothing is going to happen. I had emailed, or actually I have tweeted over the past 48 hours that we need at least to designate Plateau and Biafra. That's a combo of 80 million people as zones of concern where we need to do something, at least a no-fly zone on the one hand. And on the other hand, guess what? We could simply say, if the federal government of Nigeria cannot protect them, let them have their national guard. We will be responsible for them.
1: Wow. So important. Thank you for your insight, Dr. Waleed Faris. As always, we'll talk to you soon.
0: Thank you so much.
1: That is all the time we have for now. Be sure to catch us next week. Until then, we'll be scouting the world over for all that is seen and unseen. On behalf of the staff and crew of EWTN News, thank you for watching. I'm Raymond Arroyo. Bye now.
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3: This is Saints and Holy People with EWTN Great Britain. Today's holy person is Blessed Dom Columba Marmion, who was a Roman Catholic Benedictine Irish monk. His religious history is tied up with England and her conversion. He had a particular devotion to the holy martyrs of England at Tyburn. He was a close spiritual advisor to Servant of God, Mother Mary Adele Garnier, the foundress of the Tyburn congregation. He was one of the most popular and influential Catholic authors of the 20th century. His books are considered spiritual classics. From a very early age, he was seemingly consumed with some kind of inner fire for the things of God. He was educated at the Jesuit Belvedere College in Dublin. During his monastic life, silence and recollection, constant fidelity to the liturgy, a spirit of obedience, compunction, and humility, as well as continued growth in the fundamental matters of faith, hope, and charity, mattered to him so much. He was born on the 1st of April, 1858, in Dublin, Ireland. He died on the 30th of January, 1923, at age 64, at Maritsu Abbey in Belgium. He was beatified on the 3rd of September in the year 2000 by Pope St. John Paul II. Letters written to the Tyburn congregation foundress are preserved in the Tyburn archives, which reveal his love for England and the holy martyrs at Tyburn. Blessed Dom Columba Marmion, with all the Benedictine saints and holy people, listen to our petitions this day and offer them to the Most Holy Trinity on our behalf. Let us unite our intentions for the conversion of England with yours and all the holy martyrs of England and Wales, that in the communion of saints, we may see the age of the old faith return once again. Blessed Dom Columba Marmion, pray for us. You have been listening to Saints and Holy People from our studio in Walsingham. God bless you.
4: 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My favorite prayer that I say many times a day is, Jesus, I trust in you. It is simple, but as we know from St. Faustina, it reaches His heart.
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6: Family, a prayer that we pray together is a powerful prayer. So please pray together with me, our EWTN family prayer. Today we pray for vocations to the priesthood. Almighty God, we worship you, our Father, and we pray this day that you would not leave us without priests to teach, to sanctify, and to govern us. We are sheep in need of holy shepherds to help us in this life. Send laborers into the rich harvest. Inspire young men, give them a zeal for souls and generous hearts like that of your Son. We ask this through our Lord Jesus Christ, your Son.

0: who lives and reigns with you in the Holy Spirit, one God, forever and ever. 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

0: In the name of the Father, and of the Son, and of the Holy Spirit. Amen. Our Father, who art in heaven, hallowed be thy name. Thy kingdom come, thy will be done on earth as it is in heaven. Give us this day our daily bread, and forgive us our trespasses, as we forgive those who trespass against us. And lead us not into temptation, but deliver us from evil. Hail Mary, full of grace, the Lord is with thee. Blessed art thou among women, and blessed is the fruit of thy womb, Jesus. Holy Mary, Mother of God, pray for us sinners now and at the hour of our death. Amen. I believe in God, the Father Almighty, creator of heaven and earth, and in Jesus Christ, his only Son, our Lord, who was conceived by the Holy Spirit, born of the Virgin Mary, suffered under Pontius Pilate, was crucified, died, and was buried. He descended into hell. On the third day he rose again from the dead. He ascended into heaven and is seated at the right hand of God the Father Almighty. From there he will come to judge the living and the dead. I believe in the Holy Spirit, the Holy Catholic Church, the communion of saints, the forgiveness of sins, the resurrection of the body, and life everlasting. Eternal Father, I offer you the body and blood, soul and divinity of your dearly beloved Son, our Lord Jesus Christ, in atonement for our sins and those of the whole world. For the sake of his sorrowful passion, have mercy on us and on the whole world. For the sake of his sorrowful passion, have mercy on us and on the whole world. For the sake of his sorrowful passion, have mercy on us and on the whole world. For the sake of his sorrowful passion, have mercy on us and on the whole world. For the sake of his sorrowful passion, have mercy on us and on the whole world. For the sake of his sorrowful passion, have mercy on us and on the whole world. For the sake of his sorrowful passion, have mercy on us and on the whole world. For the sake of his sorrowful passion, have mercy on us and on the whole world. For the sake of his sorrowful passion, have mercy on us and on the whole world. For the sake of his sorrowful passion, have mercy on us and on the whole world. Eternal Father, I offer you the body and blood, soul and divinity of your dearly beloved Son, our Lord Jesus Christ, in atonement for our sins and those of the whole world. For the sake of his sorrowful passion, have mercy on us and on the whole world. For the sake of his sorrowful passion, have mercy on us and on the whole world. For the sake of his sorrowful passion, have mercy on us and on the whole world. For the sake of his sorrowful passion, have mercy on us and on the whole world. For the sake of his sorrowful passion, have mercy on us and on the whole world. For the sake of his sorrowful passion, have mercy on us and on the whole world. For the sake of his sorrowful passion, have mercy on us and on the whole world. For the sake of his sorrowful passion, have mercy on us and on the whole world. For the sake of his sorrowful passion, have mercy on us and on the whole world. For the sake of his sorrowful passion, have mercy on us and on the whole world. Eternal Father, I offer you the body and blood, soul and divinity of your dearly beloved Son, our Lord Jesus Christ, in atonement for our sins and those of the whole world. For the sake of his sorrowful passion, have mercy on us and on the whole world. For the sake of his sorrowful passion, have mercy on us and on the whole world. For the sake of his sorrowful passion, have mercy on us and on the whole world. For the sake of his sorrowful passion, have mercy on us and on the whole world. For the sake of his sorrowful passion, have mercy on us and on the whole world. For the sake of his sorrowful passion, have mercy on us and on the whole world. For the sake of his sorrowful passion, have mercy on us and on the whole world. For the sake of his sorrowful passion, have mercy on us and on the whole world. For the sake of his sorrowful passion, have mercy on us and on the whole world. For the sake of his sorrowful passion, have mercy on us and on the whole world. Eternal Father, I offer you the body and blood, soul and divinity of your dearly beloved Son, our Lord Jesus Christ, in atonement for our sins and those of the whole world. For the sake of his sorrowful passion, have mercy on us and on the whole world. For the sake of his sorrowful passion, have mercy on us and on the whole world. For the sake of his sorrowful passion, have mercy on us and on the whole world. For the sake of his sorrowful passion, have mercy on us and on the whole world. For the sake of his sorrowful passion, have mercy on us and on the whole world. For the sake of his sorrowful passion, have mercy on us and on the whole world. For the sake of his sorrowful passion, have mercy on us and on the whole world. For the sake of his sorrowful passion, have mercy on us and on the whole world. For the sake of his sorrowful passion, have mercy on us and on the whole world. For the sake of his sorrowful passion, have mercy on us and on the whole world. Eternal Father, I offer you the body and blood, soul and divinity of your dearly beloved Son, our Lord Jesus Christ, in atonement for our sins and those of the whole world. For the sake of his sorrowful passion, have mercy on us and on the whole world. For the sake of his sorrowful passion, have mercy on us and on the whole world. For the sake of his sorrowful passion, have mercy on us and on the whole world. For the sake of his sorrowful passion, have mercy on us and on the whole world. For the sake of his sorrowful passion, have mercy on us and on the whole world. For the sake of his sorrowful passion, have mercy on us and on the whole world. For the sake of his sorrowful passion, have mercy on us and on the whole world. For the sake of his sorrowful passion, have mercy on us and on the whole world. For the sake of his sorrowful passion, have mercy on us and on the whole world. For the sake of his sorrowful passion, have mercy on us and on the whole world. Holy God, Holy Mighty One, Holy Immortal One, have mercy on us and on the whole world. Holy God, Holy Mighty One, Holy Immortal One, have mercy on us and on the whole world. Holy God, Holy Mighty One, Holy Immortal One, have mercy on us and on the whole world.
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3: I'm Father Bernard McGuckian. Join me here in the eternal city of Rome overlooking St. Peter's Square as we continue our series on the Sacred Heart.

Welcome to our program. We're here at the Mother House of the Society of Jesus, popularly known as the Jesuits, here in Rome. The Jesuits have been associated with devotion to the Sacred Heart from very early on, even before the famous revelations to St. Margaret Mary at Paray-le-Monial, in which they were involved through the work of St. Claude La Colombière. The Sacred Heart had loomed large in Jesuit life even 100 years earlier. Here at the Vatican, St. Peter Canisius, known as the secondary apostle of Germany after St. Boniface, a doctor of the Church, a man who wrote a marvelous catechism that sustained the faith of people for several hundred years, on the day he made his final vows here at the Vatican, the heart of Jesus appeared to him in an extraordinary revelation. He wrote about it afterwards in his diary. He put it in the form of the prayer he had made that day. Eternal High Priest, in your great goodness it pleased you that I should seek from your apostles confirmation and success for the apostolic blessing I had received. For pilgrims come to pray to them in the Vatican, and there by your power they work miracles. They gave me their blessing too, confirmed my mission to Germany, and it seemed to be promising me their goodwill as apostle of Germany. Then, my Saviour, I seemed to be gazing at the heart of your sacred body with my own eyes. It was as if you opened it to me and told me to drink from it as from a spring, inviting me to draw the waters of salvation from these springs of yours. Then I dared to touch your beloved heart and bury my thirst in it. St. Margaret Mary wrote a letter to her former superior, Mother Somaise, describing an extraordinary revelation she received towards the end of her life. It was on July the 2nd, 1688. She described being in a wonderfully high place. She saw before her the Sacred Heart, beside the Sacred Heart, the Blessed Mother, on the other side, St. Francis de Sales, and St. Claude La Colombière, already 8 years dead at the time. During the centuries, the Sacred Heart has appeared to different people through the years. One French Jesuit, Jean Bainvel, who wrote at the beginning of the 20th century, said that it was as if Jesus was a great poet who gave a little reading of his work to different people. But then a day came when he revealed the whole work, and that was to St. Margaret Mary, as we have seen when we were visiting Paray-le-Monial. Margaret Mary was on her own when Claude died, and she looked around for help outside her monastery. The first one she went to was a young Jesuit priest called Father John Coisey, and she asked him to carry on the work, but she told him, you know, you'll have difficulties, because even within the Jesuit order, they were suspicious of this new devotion. It seemed to be too good to be true. Jean Coisey actually was dismissed from his post as a teacher of theology. He had many difficulties. He wasn't allowed to speak to the young Jesuits at the start. Once again, it was so new and different. But slowly things changed. The Jesuits began to realize, no, this is profound. It is true. But what was very interesting in this whole devotion was that it dovetailed perfectly with the devotion and spirituality of St. Ignatius of Loyola, the founder of the order. His great prayer was a consecration of oneself. Take and receive, O Lord, all my liberty, my memory, my understanding, and my entire will. Whatever I have or hold, you have given it to me. I give it all back to you and commit it to your care. All I want is your love and your grace. That is a form of consecration. And what Margaret Mary wanted the whole world to do, each individual, each home, each village, each city, each country, indeed the whole universe, was to consecrate itself to the Sacred Heart, knowing that something wonderful would happen. The work of these Jesuit apostles bore fruit, especially within the order, some years later, when one of the Father Generals, Father Ricci, consecrated the whole Society of Jesus to the Sacred Heart, just a few yards from where I'm standing here at the moment. But then a new, darker world was

about to break in. The Jesuits, for a series of mysterious reasons, was suppressed from 1773 until 1814. Those were terrible years in Europe. They came back into existence in 1814, and sometime afterwards they took up the devotion of the Sacred Heart in a new way. It began in France, in a place called Valls. Father Francis Gautrelet got the idea of encouraging young Jesuits during their long years of study to consecrate their studies to the Sacred Heart, because he was firmly convinced that every day of our lives is important, not just the days when we're out apparently doing work. Every moment, and the preparation was an apostolate in itself, to actually study well and hard. So he encouraged young Jesuits to do it. He was followed some time later by another Jesuit, Father Ramiere, who thought that this idea had worked so well with young Jesuits, why not extend it to the whole world? Because all of us have to do quiet work, important work, that will ultimately have an effect in our lives. So they conceived the idea of an apostleship of prayer. And it started there. It has grown quite remarkably through the centuries, all over the world now, today. And many people around the world begin their day with the prayer, O Jesus, through the most pure heart of Mary, I offer you all my prayers, works and sufferings of this day for all the intentions of your divine heart. And then you add this specific intention for the month, the general intention and the missionary intention. Maybe you might think about that prayer and make it a part of your own life, because it will make a great difference to your whole day, and it only takes a few seconds. So the bells of St. Peter's are now ringing, so we'll take a short break. See you when we come back. Before the break, I shared with you the daily prayer of the Apostleship of Prayer. Now, that is a profound, simple, easily understandable expression of devotion to the Sacred Heart. And the wonderful promises that we mentioned when we're in Paralimonial that come from devotion to the Sacred Heart are inestimable. They can change the lives of individuals, families. They would even change countries if people would embrace them. I would like to remind you of the wonderful promises made to St. Margaret Mary. And what was distinctive about the revelations to St. Margaret Mary, they were not for herself. Some of the great mystics received revelations that were to help them personally grow in holiness. Margaret Mary's were for all the world, for the whole human race. So one of the first promises was, I will give them all the graces necessary in their state of life. Now, each one of us has got a calling, a vocation in life. Vocation is calling, from the Latin vocare, come. And you can only really have a vocation, or it only makes sense if you believe that there's somebody calling, that there is a God calling, there's somebody that is interested in you personally. He called you from nothingness into existence, from your mother's womb into this world, from childhood to adolescence, adolescence to adulthood, and he's made a promise, a word that was often on the lips of Jesus. It's the last one he'll say to you. Come, blessed of my Father, and receive the kingdom prepared for you from before the beginning of the world. Promises peace, not only eternal peace at the end, but peace that makes life worth living even now. The second of these promises, I will establish peace in their home. Surely it's the desire of every human heart to see peace among our brothers and sisters, our fathers, our mothers, those near and dear to us. And Jesus implies that it is a gift. And a gift is not something that you give yourself. A gift is something you receive. We don't talk about being given a gift of our wages at the end of the week. We're paid our wages, but we receive gifts. Peace is one of those gifts
from the heart of Christ himself. I will comfort them in all their afflictions, because there's nothing that can happen to you that God has not foreseen and understands and wants to encourage you. For every pain that we must bear, for every burden, every care, there is a reason. For every grief that bows the head, for every teardrop that is shed, there is a reason. For every hurt, for every plight, for every lonely, pain-racked night, there is a reason. But if we trust God as we should, all will work out for our good. He knows the reason. He knows what you're going through, and he's given you the grace and the strength to live through it, because one day it's going to produce an eternity of happiness. I will be their secure refuge during life, and above all, in death. Times we all need a refuge. We want to run for cover. It's a normal, natural instinct of a human being. And he has promised that I will be their refuge. You needn't look for it in alcohol or in nicotine or in other more serious things. You'll find it in the heart of Christ. And then the promise, I will be their secure refuge at death. When nothing else matters, then he will be there. Other friends may leave us. He won't. And then the great promise, I will bestow abundant blessings upon all their undertakings, not just their religious undertakings, all their ordinary choices, their businesses, their jobs, their work, their study. Sinners shall find in my heart the source and infinite ocean of mercy. It's an appeal to all. There's no sin so awful or terrible that cannot be forgiven. All that the Lord is looking for is a spark of love in our hearts. And that little spark can start a flame that will burn away all the sins and all the mistakes of our lives. There's the promise to all of us, and we're all sinners. Tepid souls shall become fervent. Tepid. I only heard my mother quote one piece of scripture in all her years. My mother read the scriptures, prayed them, and lived them. But the only one she quoted to me was from the Apocalypse. I would rather that you were either hot or cold, but because you're lukewarm, I spit you out of my mouth. That must have made a very big impression on my mother as a young woman, because she only said it twice in her life to me, and each time she seemed moved. My mother was a lover of the Sacred Heart, and I'd say she became very fervent because of her love of the Sacred Heart. Fervent souls shall mount quickly to great perfection. That is, they'll become full of love, concern for others. It will express itself in being men and women for others. And we've all got to be men and women for others. The Father General of the Jesuits spoke in my home country of Ireland last year, and he made an appeal. He said, Catholics have got to be Catholics for Protestants, and Protestants have got to become Protestants for Catholics. So we're all men and women for others. And that is the way to high perfection, love. Then a very simple promise. I will bless every place in which the image of my heart shall be exposed and honored. And there has been a long tradition all over Europe, South America, Africa, Asia, all over the world, North America, Canada, of putting up a simple emblem, a picture of the heart of Christ in the home. One Belgian Jesuit told me on one occasion that outside their homes in his small village during the Second World War, everybody had a picture of the Sacred Heart outside the door. The whole village was protected in the middle of all that maelstrom. So it's an expression of our faith, a simple expression. We want to get the best art we have, but if there isn't the best art in the round, then we make the boast of what we have, because Margaret Mary wasn't too worried early on about the quality of the art. All she wanted was to get the heart up. And she said, he said to her, I will reign in spite of all my enemies. I will give to priests the gift of touching the most hardened hearts. One of the great privileges of a priest is to offer
the reconciliation of God

to those who are sorry. It's not magic. Sorrow, the flip side of the coin of love, is a gift of God. So we ask the Sacred Heart, Heart of Jesus, on fire with love for me, inflame my heart with love for thee. And that will set all of us on a course to forgiveness, salvation. Those who promote this devotion shall have their names written in my heart, never to be effaced. Margaret Mary's prayer from 3 days after the Sacred Heart appeared to her was, may my name also be written in thee, O Book of Life, and may I ever be a victim consecrated to your glory, ever burning with the flames of thy pure love, and entirely penetrated with it for all eternity. The Heart of Jesus is the famous Book of Life that we all want our names written in. And then the 12th promise. I promise you in the excess of mercy of my heart that my all-powerful love will grant to all who communicate on the first Friday in 9 consecutive months the grace of final penitence. They shall not die outside my grace, nor without receiving their sacraments. My divine heart shall be their safe refuge in this last moment. Here is a promise simply made to those who are faithful and who do their best. And you know, to keep going over 9 months to church on a day that's not a Sunday, which is not a day of obligation, to go freely is an indication of very, very good will. Teresa of Lisieux said one time, the thing that Satan hates most is good will. He can do nothing with it. So if you have the good will to go out of your way, to go 9 months consecutively on a Friday to receive communion, you're glorifying God and you're pleasing Him. And He won't let you down. Devotion to the Sacred Heart forms a very large part of the spiritual lives of many, many of the men and women and priests and sisters who come from all over the world to pray at the tomb of Peter and Paul. The late Pope John Paul II himself gave a wonderful example to all of us after he had been shot in St. Peter's Square. After he came out of the anesthetic after the operation, the first thing he did in the hospital was to begin singing the Litany of the Sacred Heart in Latin. And the whole hospital and everybody there joined in with him. He had a profound love for the Sacred Heart. Some years afterwards, when he had survived the attempt on his life and his health was somewhat better, he communicated to the Jesuits his desire that they would really work hard at promoting devotion to the Sacred Heart. What he wrote to them was, I desire that you pursue with persevering action the spread of the Heart of Christ, and that you be always ready to lend effective help to my brothers in the episcopate in order to promote this everywhere, taking care to find means most appropriate to present it and put it in practice so the people of today, with their mentality and their sensitivity, may find in it a true response to their questions and expectations. Thanks so much for watching. I hope you've enjoyed it. And now I want to leave you with my blessing. May the blessing of Almighty God, Father, Son, and Holy Spirit descend upon you and remain with you forever.

The Holy Father's prayer intention for the month of October is for mental health ministry. Let us pray that the mental health ministry be established throughout the church, helping to overcome the stigma and discrimination of persons with mental illnesses.

0: proclaiming the gospel message and bringing you the teachings of the Catholic Church. 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
3: We want to invite you to pray the Rosary with us. The Rosary is many things, but perhaps the best way to think about the Rosary is to think about it as a spiritual place, as an invisible chapel that you can enter into even in a busy time of life. And in a place like this, to enter into silence, into prayerfulness, and to follow the events of the life of our Lord Jesus Christ as they must have been seen by the eyes of his mother. We celebrate the Rosary with Mary, but of course that means we celebrate it with Jesus. And we look on him in the mysteries of grace and salvation as his mother and Joseph and the apostles must have seen these events. So quietly enter into your own spirit and join us as we offer the Rosary to God in honor of Christ and his mother.

0: The first five decades of the Rosary are called the Joyful Mysteries. They're called joyful because they represent the early events in the life of Christ and the joy that his mother would have had at these events. In the name of the Father, and of the Son, and of the Holy Spirit. Amen. I believe in God, the Father Almighty, creator of heaven and earth, and in Jesus Christ, his only Son, our Lord, who was conceived by the Holy Spirit, born of the Virgin Mary, suffered under Pontius Pilate, was crucified, died, and was buried. He descended into hell. The third day he rose again from the dead, and he ascended into heaven, and is seated at the right hand of God, the Father Almighty, from whence he shall come to judge the living and the dead.
1: I believe in the Holy Spirit, the Holy Catholic Church, the communion of saints, the forgiveness of sins, the resurrection of the body, and life everlasting. Amen.
0: Our Father, who art in heaven, hallowed be thy name. Thy kingdom come, thy will be done, on earth as it is in heaven.
1: Give us this day our daily bread, and forgive us our trespasses, as we forgive those who trespass against us. And lead us not into temptation, but deliver us from evil. Amen.
0: Let us offer the next three Aves, that we will have an increase of faith, hope, and love. Hail Mary, full of grace, the Lord is with thee. Blessed art thou amongst women, and blessed is the fruit of thy womb, Jesus.
1: Holy Mary, Mother of God, pray for us sinners, now and at the hour of our death. Amen.
0: Hail Mary, full of grace, the Lord is with thee. Blessed art thou amongst women, and blessed is the fruit of thy womb, Jesus.
1: Holy Mary, Mother of God, pray for us sinners, now and at the hour of our death. Amen.
0: Hail Mary, full of grace, the Lord is with thee. Blessed art thou amongst women, and blessed is the fruit of thy womb, Jesus.
1: Holy Mary, Mother of God, pray for us sinners, now and at the hour of our death. Amen.
0: Glory be to the Father, and to the Son, and to the Holy Spirit.
1: As it was in the beginning, is

0: The first joyful mystery, the Annunciation by the angel to Mary that she will be the mother of Emmanuel. Our Father, who art in heaven, hallowed be thy name. Thy kingdom come, thy will be done, on earth as it is in heaven.
1: Give us this day our daily bread, and forgive us our trespasses, as we forgive those who trespass against us. And lead us not into temptation, but deliver us from evil. Amen.
0: Hail Mary, full of grace, the Lord is with thee. Blessed art thou amongst women, and blessed is the fruit of thy womb, Jesus.
1: Holy Mary, Mother of God, pray for us sinners, now and at the hour of our death. Amen.
0: Hail Mary, full of grace, the Lord is with thee. Blessed art thou amongst women, and blessed is the fruit of thy womb, Jesus.
1: Holy Mary, Mother of God, pray for us sinners, now and at the hour of our death. Amen.
0: Hail Mary, full of grace, the Lord is with thee. Blessed art thou amongst women, and blessed is the fruit of thy womb, Jesus.
1: Holy Mary, Mother of God, pray for us sinners, now and at the hour of our death. Amen.
0: Hail Mary, full of grace, the Lord is with thee. Blessed art thou amongst women, and blessed is the fruit of thy womb, Jesus.
1: Holy Mary, Mother of God, pray for us sinners, now and at the hour of our death. Amen.
0: Hail Mary, full of grace, the Lord is with thee. Blessed art thou amongst women, and blessed is the fruit of thy womb, Jesus.
1: Holy Mary, Mother of God, pray for us sinners, now and at the hour of our death. Amen.
0: Hail Mary, full of grace, the Lord is with thee. Blessed art thou amongst women, and blessed is the fruit of thy womb, Jesus.
1: Holy Mary, Mother of God, pray for us sinners, now and at the hour of our death. Amen.
0: Hail Mary, full of grace, the Lord is with thee. Blessed art thou amongst women, and blessed is the fruit of thy womb, Jesus.
1: Holy Mary, Mother of God, pray for us sinners, now and at the hour of our death. Amen.
0: Hail Mary, full of grace, the Lord is with thee. Blessed art thou amongst women, and blessed is the fruit of thy womb, Jesus.
1: Holy Mary, Mother of God, pray for us sinners, now and at the hour of our death. Amen.
0: Hail Mary, full of grace, the Lord is with thee. Blessed art thou amongst women, and blessed is the fruit of thy womb, Jesus.
1: Holy Mary, Mother of God, pray for us sinners, now and at the hour of our death. Amen.
0: Hail Mary, full of grace, the Lord is with thee. Blessed art thou amongst women, and blessed is the fruit of thy womb, Jesus.
1: Holy Mary, Mother of God, pray for us sinners, now and at the hour of our death. Amen.
0: Glory be to the Father, and to the Son, and to the Holy Spirit.
1: As it was in the beginning, is now, and ever shall be, world without end. Amen.
0: O my Jesus,
1: forgive us our sins,

0: Blessed art thou amongst women, and blessed is the fruit of thy womb, Jesus.
1: Holy Mary, Mother of God, pray for us sinners, now and at the hour of our death. Amen.
0: Hail Mary, full of grace, the Lord is with thee. Blessed art thou amongst women, and blessed is the fruit of thy womb, Jesus.
1: Holy Mary, Mother of God, pray for us sinners, now and at the hour of our death. Amen.
0: Hail Mary, full of grace, the Lord is with thee. Blessed art thou amongst women, and blessed is the fruit of thy womb, Jesus.
1: Holy Mary, Mother of God, pray for us sinners, now and at the hour of our death. Amen.
0: Hail Mary, full of grace, the Lord is with thee. Blessed art thou amongst women, and blessed is the fruit of thy womb, Jesus.
1: Holy Mary, Mother of God, pray for us sinners, now and at the hour of our death. Amen.
0: Hail Mary, full of grace, the Lord is with thee. Blessed art thou amongst women, and blessed is the fruit of thy womb, Jesus.
1: Holy Mary, Mother of God, pray for us sinners, now and at the hour of our death. Amen.
0: Hail Mary, full of grace, the Lord is with thee. Blessed art thou amongst women, and blessed is the fruit of thy womb, Jesus.
1: Holy Mary, Mother of God, pray for us sinners, now and at the hour of our death. Amen.
0: Hail Mary, full of grace, the Lord is with thee. Blessed art thou amongst women, and blessed is the fruit of thy womb, Jesus.
1: Holy Mary, Mother of God, pray for us sinners, now and at the hour of our death. Amen.
0: Hail Mary, full of grace, the Lord is with thee. Blessed art thou amongst women, and blessed is the fruit of thy womb, Jesus.
1: Holy Mary, Mother of God, pray for us sinners, now and at the hour of our death. Amen.
0: Hail Mary, full of grace, the Lord is with thee. Blessed art thou amongst women, and blessed is the fruit of thy womb, Jesus.
1: Holy Mary, Mother of God, pray for us sinners, now and at the hour of our death. Amen.
0: Hail Mary, full of grace, the Lord is with thee. Blessed art thou amongst women, and blessed is the fruit of thy womb, Jesus.
1: Holy Mary, Mother of God, pray for us sinners, now and at the hour of our death. Amen.
0: Hail Mary, full of grace, the Lord is with thee. Blessed art thou amongst women, and blessed is the fruit of thy womb, Jesus.
1: Holy Mary, Mother of God, pray for us sinners, now and at the hour of our death. Amen.
0: Glory be to the Father, and to the Son, and to the Holy Spirit.
1: As it was in the beginning, is now, and ever shall be, world without end. Amen.
0: O my Jesus, forgive us our sins, save us from the fires of hell, bring all souls to heaven, especially those in most need of thy mercy.
2: The third joyful mystery, the birth of our divine Savior. The birth of Jesus is filled with joy, the joy of the angels, the joy of the shepherds, the joy of the Magi. But it happens in such strange circumstances. She laid him in a manger because there was no room for them in the inn. How important it is for us to remember that God chose that his son would be poor, that he would be very poor, that he would be poor all of his life. There are two things we need to think about. First of all, that according to his own words, what we do for the poor, we do for him. And secondly, that we ourselves must not be attached to worldly things and invested in seeking and getting things that make us comfortable. Our Father, who art in heaven, hallowed be thy name. Thy kingdom come, thy will be done, on earth as it is in heaven.
1: Give us this day our daily bread, and forgive us our trespasses, as we forgive those who trespass against us. And lead us not into temptation, but deliver us from evil. Amen.

0: Mary, full of grace, the Lord is with thee. Blessed art thou amongst women, and blessed is the fruit of thy womb, Jesus.
1: Holy Mary, Mother of God, pray for us sinners, now and at the hour of our death. Amen.
0: Hail Mary, full of grace, the Lord is with thee. Blessed art thou amongst women, and blessed is the fruit of thy womb, Jesus.
1: Holy Mary, Mother of God, pray for us sinners, now and at the hour of our death. Amen.
0: Hail Mary, full of grace, the Lord is with thee. Blessed art thou amongst women, and blessed is the fruit of thy womb, Jesus.
1: Holy Mary, Mother of God, pray for us sinners, now and at the hour of our death. Amen.
0: Hail Mary, full of grace, the Lord is with thee. Blessed art thou amongst women, and blessed is the fruit of thy womb, Jesus.
1: Holy Mary, Mother of God, pray for us sinners, now and at the hour of our death. Amen.
0: Hail Mary, full of grace, the Lord is with thee. Blessed art thou amongst women, and blessed is the fruit of thy womb, Jesus.
1: Holy Mary, Mother of God, pray for us sinners, now and at the hour of our death. Amen.
0: Hail Mary, full of grace, the Lord is with thee. Blessed art thou amongst women, and blessed is the fruit of thy womb, Jesus.
1: Holy Mary, Mother of God, pray for us sinners, now and at the hour of our death. Amen.
0: Hail Mary, full of grace, the Lord is with thee. Blessed art thou amongst women, and blessed is the fruit of thy womb, Jesus.
1: Holy Mary, Mother of God, pray for us sinners, now and at the hour of our death. Amen.
0: Hail Mary, full of grace, the Lord is with thee. Blessed art thou amongst women, and blessed is the fruit of thy womb, Jesus.
1: Holy Mary, Mother of God, pray for us sinners now and at the hour of our death. Amen.
0: Hail Mary, full of grace, the Lord is with thee. Blessed art thou amongst women, and blessed is the fruit of thy womb, Jesus.
1: Holy Mary, Mother of God, pray for us sinners now and at the hour of our death. Amen.
0: Hail Mary, full of grace, the Lord is with thee. Blessed art thou amongst women, and blessed is the fruit of thy womb, Jesus.
1: Holy Mary, Mother of God, pray for us sinners, now and at the hour of our death. Amen.
0: Glory be to the Father, and to the Son, and to the Holy Spirit.
1: As it was in the beginning, is now, and ever shall be, world without end. Amen.
2: O my Jesus, forgive us our sins.
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2: Bring all souls to heaven, especially those in most need of thy mercy.
0: The fourth joyful mystery, the presentation of the Christ child in the temple by Mary and Joseph. Our Father, who art in heaven, hallowed be thy name. Thy kingdom come, thy will be done, on earth as it is in heaven.
1: Give us this day our daily bread, and forgive us our trespasses, as we forgive those who trespass against us. And lead us not into temptation, but deliver us from evil. Amen.
0: Hail Mary, full of grace, the Lord is with thee. Blessed art thou amongst women, and blessed is the fruit of thy womb, Jesus.
1: Holy Mary, Mother of God, pray for us sinners, now and at the hour of our death. Amen.
0: Hail Mary, full of grace, the Lord is with thee. Blessed art thou amongst women, and blessed is the fruit of thy womb, Jesus.
1: Holy Mary, Mother of God, pray for us sinners, now and at the hour of our death. Amen.
0: Hail Mary, full of grace, the Lord is with thee. Blessed art thou amongst women, and blessed is the fruit of thy womb, Jesus.
1: Holy Mary, Mother of God, pray for us sinners, now and at the hour of our death. Amen.
0: Hail Mary, full of grace, the Lord is with thee. Blessed art thou amongst women, and blessed is the fruit of thy womb, Jesus.
1: Holy Mary, Mother of God, pray for us sinners, now and at the hour of our death. Amen.
0: Hail Mary, full of grace, the Lord is with thee. Blessed art thou amongst women, and blessed is the fruit of thy womb, Jesus.
1: Holy Mary, Mother of God, pray for us sinners, now and at the hour of our death. Amen.
0: Hail Mary, full of grace, the Lord is with thee. Blessed art thou amongst women, and blessed is the fruit of thy womb, Jesus.
1: Holy Mary, Mother of God, pray for us sinners, now and at the hour of our death. Amen.
0: Hail Mary, full of grace, the Lord is with thee. Blessed art thou amongst women, and blessed is the fruit of thy womb, Jesus.
1: Holy Mary, Mother of God, pray for us sinners, now and at the hour of our death. Amen.
0: Hail Mary, full of grace, the Lord is with thee. Blessed art thou amongst women, and blessed is the fruit of thy womb, Jesus.
1: Holy Mary, Mother of God, pray for us sinners, now and at the hour of our death. Amen.
0: Hail Mary, full of grace, the Lord is with thee. Blessed art thou amongst women, and blessed is the fruit of thy womb, Jesus.
1: Holy Mary, Mother of God, pray for us sinners, now and at the hour of our death. Amen.
0: Hail Mary, full of grace, the Lord is with thee. Blessed art thou amongst women, and blessed is the fruit of thy womb, Jesus.
1: Holy Mary, Mother of God, pray for us sinners, now and at the hour of our death. Amen.
0: Glory be to the Father, and to the Son, and to the Holy Spirit.
1: As it was in the beginning, is now, and ever shall be, world without end. Amen.
0: O my Jesus,
1: forgive us our sins.
0: Save us from
1: the fires of hell.
2: Bring all souls to heaven, especially those in most need of thy mercy.
0: The fifth joyful mystery, the finding of the child Jesus in the temple. Our Father, who art in heaven, hallowed be thy name. Thy kingdom come, thy will be done, on earth as it is in heaven.
1: Give us this day our daily bread, and forgive us our trespasses, as we forgive those who trespass against us. And lead us not into temptation, but deliver us from evil. Amen.
0: Hail Mary, full of grace, the Lord is with thee. Blessed art thou amongst women, and blessed is the fruit of thy womb, Jesus.
1: Holy Mary, Mother of God, pray for us sinners, now and at the hour of our death. Amen.
0: Hail Mary, full of grace, the Lord is with thee. Blessed art thou amongst women, and blessed is the fruit of thy womb, Jesus.
1: Holy Mary, Mother of God, pray for us sinners, now and at the hour of our death. Amen.
0: Hail Mary, full of grace, the Lord is with thee. Blessed art thou amongst women, and blessed is the fruit of thy womb, Jesus.
1: Holy Mary, Mother of God, pray for us sinners, now and at the hour of our death. Amen.
0: Hail Mary, full of grace, the Lord is with thee. Blessed art thou amongst women, and blessed is the fruit of thy womb, Jesus.
1: Holy Mary, Mother of God, pray for us sinners, now and at the hour of our death. Amen.
0: Hail Mary, full of grace, the Lord is with thee. Blessed art thou amongst women, and blessed is the fruit of thy womb, Jesus.
1: Holy Mary, Mother of God, pray for us sinners, now and at the hour of our death. Amen.
0: Hail Mary, full of grace, the Lord is with thee. Blessed art thou amongst women, and blessed is the fruit of thy womb, Jesus.
1: Holy Mary, Mother of God, pray for us sinners, now and at the hour of our death. Amen.
0: Hail Mary, full of grace, the Lord is with thee. Blessed art thou amongst women, and blessed is the fruit of thy womb, Jesus.
1: Holy Mary, Mother of God, pray for us sinners, now and at the hour of our death. Amen.
0: Hail Mary, full of grace, the Lord is with thee. Blessed art thou amongst women, and blessed is the fruit of thy womb, Jesus.
1: Holy Mary, Mother of God, pray for us sinners, now and at the hour of our death. Amen.
0: Hail Mary, full of grace, the Lord is with thee. Blessed art thou amongst women, and blessed is the fruit of thy womb, Jesus.
1: Holy Mary, Mother of God, pray for us sinners, now and at the hour of our death. Amen.
0: Hail Mary, full of grace, the Lord is with thee. Blessed art thou amongst women, and blessed is the fruit of thy womb, Jesus.
1: Holy Mary, Mother of God, pray for us sinners, now and at the hour of our death. Amen.
0: Glory be to the Father, and to the Son, and to the Holy Spirit.
1: As it was in the beginning, is now, and ever shall be, world without end. Amen.
0: O my Jesus,

0: forgive us our sins,
1: save us from the fires of hell,
0: bring all souls to heaven, especially those in most need of thy mercy.
1: Hail, Holy Queen, Mother of mercy,
0: our life, our sweetness, and our hope.
1: To thee do we cry, poor banished children of Eve.
0: To thee do we send up our sighs,
1: mourning and weeping in this valley of tears.
0: Turn then, most gracious Advocate, thine eyes of mercy toward us,
1: and after this our exile,
0: show unto us the blessed fruit of thy womb, Jesus.
1: O clement, O loving, O sweet Virgin Mary,
0: pray for us, O Holy Mother of God,
2: that we may be made worthy of the promises of Christ.
1: Let us pray. O God, whose only begotten Son, by his life, death, and resurrection, has purchased for us the rewards of eternal life, grant, we beseech thee, that meditating on these mysteries of the Most Holy Rosary of the Blessed Virgin Mary, we may imitate what they contain and obtain what they promise, through the same Christ our Lord. Amen. May the divine assistance remain always with us, and may the souls of the faithful departed, through the mercy of God, rest in peace. Amen. May the Holy Virgin bless you with her loving child, this day and forever. In the name of the Father, and of the Son, and of the Holy Spirit. Amen.
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5: In the Gospel passage for this Sunday, we see a side of Jesus that many of us are unacquainted with. The passage resembles many other passages in that Jesus gives a parable to the chief priests and the elders, but his parable is poignant. It's directly in reference to his own death and carries with it the message that God's favor will rest upon the church that Jesus is founding. These must have been very strong words for them to hear. And many Christians today aren't accustomed to hearing Jesus speak so boldly and so frankly. He tells the parable of an owner of a vineyard who leases out his vineyard to tenants and then sends different people to check on them to see how they're doing. The tenants, however, seize them, beat them, and even kill the landowner's own son whom he sends. Jesus concludes by telling the chief priests and the elders of God's people, "Therefore I say to you, the kingdom of God will be taken away from you and given to a people that will produce its fruit." I think it's very important for us to notice the strength of Jesus' position in this parable. He is not mincing his words. He's issuing a direct statement of warning. And that warning is healthy for us to hear as well. Many Christians today act as if the words of Christ are optional, or as if their own personal dedication to Jesus didn't really matter. Many Christians go through their lives looking for meaning somewhere else than in their faith. But all this can change. What an incredible thought. Jesus really does care about you. He really cares whether or not you believe in him. Your decision to really follow Jesus will bless generations after you. Jesus is knocking on the door of your heart. Don't put off his invitation any longer. Let him in.
4: For more information, go to www.stjohnleadershipnetwork.org.
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Jesus Mary Eve Galera Corda, God and Mary be with you, my friends. Welcome to our fourth meditation on the Acts of the Apostles, which we're calling the Acts of God Among Us. We're moving into chapter 4 and to a completely new stage in the development of the mystical body of Christ and the development of its ministry as well, and also the miracle of the transformation of the apostles. As we go into chapter 4, we have Peter and John arrested and taken before the Sanhedrin. This is a major event for these two men. When Jesus was on trial before the Sanhedrin, John was in the crowd but said absolutely nothing. And when Peter was brought in through John's influence, he couldn't handle the situation at all. And out of fear of the leaders and fear of consequences, Peter actually denied Jesus, the Saviour, and denied he ever knew him and wanted to hide among the crowd. Now, one of the great dangers for religious people is just simply to hide in the crowd, because if you hide in the crowd, then the crowd knows who you are. And they also know why you're hiding. And it seems to stimulate them to show you up. Whereas John actually didn't want to hide in the crowd. It was Peter's problem. Now you have both of them, and they are taken before the very same Sanhedrin that condemned their master to death. The miracle for me is that both of these men stand bravely holding their ground before that great body of leaders. Let me just read a little bit for you. While they were still talking to the people, the priests came up to them, accompanied by the captain of the temple and the Sadducees. Now, the Pharisees gave Jesus a very hard time during his ministry. It's the Sadducees that fight the apostles, because the Sadducees don't believe in angels and they don't believe in the resurrection. And I think the Lord has fun with them, because the angels are all over the place, and when they put them in jail, the angels are going to get them out. So what do you do with an influence that you don't believe in and it's there in front of your eyes? They won't accept the resurrection of Jesus either. So it's the Sadducees that are the problem for the apostles. They were extremely annoyed at their teaching the people the doctrine of the resurrection from the dead by proclaiming the resurrection of Jesus, you see, because as far as they're concerned, there's no resurrection. When you're dead, you're dead. They arrested them, but as it was already late, they held them until the next day. So this is their first night in jail. This is a major step for these men. But many of those who had listened to their message became believers. Now, that's the crowd that had witnessed the healing of the paralytic outside the temple. And that's what I said to you, that, you know, one transformed person is used to reach out and transform others, and then they will reach out and transform others again. The total number of whom now had reached into something like 5,000. Now, that's not 499 plus 1, or 4,999 plus 1. 5,005 represents the people of the book, or the Torah. And so 5,000 means that the ministry to Israel is over, and they have collected the harvest from Israel. We don't know the number. The number is God's secret. But they give you this information through giving you this number. And the Lord is going to allow them to experience their first layer of persecution. To bring them to a much higher place of sanctity themselves, and B, to show them that if they are going to really work for Jesus, they also have to carry the cross. C, they've got to discover that the power is in the cross. They have much more power to preach the gospel if they're carrying the cross. And D, to push them out of Jerusalem.
that actually God is going to use the Sanhedrin to tell these men that their job in Jerusalem is over, and that they need to move out into wider areas, Judea and Samaria, on their way to the ends of the earth. So as they're going to come up against their very first trial, we need to remember just a few things that Jesus said. In Matthew 10:32, Jesus says, "If anyone declares himself for me in the sight of men, I will declare myself for him before my Father in heaven." That's terribly important. And the apostles are going to declare themselves for Jesus. Now, that shows you how much they have changed, because the last time they were before the Sanhedrin, Peter refused to declare himself for Jesus. Secondly, in Luke 12:11, we read, "When they take you before synagogues and magistrates and authorities, do not worry about what you need to say to defend yourselves. Don't worry about it, because when the time comes, the Holy Spirit will give you the words that you need to say." You're going to see this illustrated in a few moments. So this particular incident shows us that the church is being specifically guided by the Holy Spirit. But for me, it's absolutely marvellous to see Peter actually wait until the Holy Spirit wants to say something to him. He doesn't jump in as he did before the crucifixion and then have to retract whatever he said or did. So the next day, the elders and the scribes had a meeting in Jerusalem with Annas the high priest, and Caiaphas and Jonathan, Alexander and all the members of the high priest's families. They made the prisoners stand in the middle and began to interrogate them. So at the time, there was the anomaly of Annas the high priest and his son-in-law Caiaphas, who had been put in as high priest over his head by the Romans. So Annas wasn't giving his job up for his son-in-law. So he then had two high priests. So the full power of Israel is there. And they say to the apostles, this is very important, "By what power?" Because you see, the healing of the paralytic was an act of power. "By what power? And by whose name have you done this?" Because the Jewish people understood very clearly there were two powers. There was either the power of good in God, or the power of evil in Satan, or simply human power. Now, human power doesn't get you very far. So they're asking the source of the power that they used. And then Peter, filled with the Holy Spirit, that's the miracle, that Peter waits until the Holy Spirit gives him what to say. He said, "Rulers of the people and elders, if you are questioning us today about an act of kindness to a cripple," well, is that where we've arrived? Now, if it had been the old Simon Bar-Yonah, he wouldn't have said that. He probably would have hit out at them. But when the Holy Spirit actually gives you insight and understanding, what happens is that the Holy Spirit cuts through all the fluff and all the politics and all the cover-up and all the deceit to get through to the issue. And the issue was an act of kindness to a cripple. And by actually saying that, Peter won his argument against these men. Because if a state has reached the point where you would punish somebody for an act of kindness, then you've reached the lowest point you can go. And then he says, "Of course I will tell you. I'm glad to tell you, and indeed would be glad to tell the whole people of Israel, that it was by the name of Jesus Christ the Nazarene, whom you crucified." Now here is Peter, as bold as a lion. He knows, and everybody else knows, that this group of men in front of him are 90% responsible for the death of Jesus. They're the ones who cooked it all up. The 10% was the Romans who carried it out.
whom God raised from the dead, that means God the Father, by his name and no other, that this man is able to stand up perfectly healthy in your presence today. And then he quotes a text from scripture, which Jesus himself had used to the same Sanhedrin. And it's only a couple of months ago. He said, "This is the stone rejected by you, the builders, that has become the cornerstone." Now, all of these scripture scholars and theologians in front of him know the implications of that much more than they would want Peter to realize. And then Peter gives him the key that is for everybody, for all time, that for all the names given in the world to men, there's only one by which you can be saved. So he's telling every one of the Sanhedrin that if they don't turn to Jesus, the Nazarene, whom they crucified, they cannot be saved. That's a lot to swallow if you're one of the plotters of that death. And their religious arrogance comes out in the next line. They were astonished at the assurance shown by Peter and John, considering that they were uneducated laymen. Wow, looking down the religious nose. We're the leaders. You're absolutely nobody. But they recognized them as associates of Jesus. That was Peter's problem also at the trial of Jesus, that the woman had said to him, "You're one of his." Now, Peter should have been proud of that, but he was terrified and denied it absolutely. They are recognized. If you belong to the Lord, that there's something there that people can see. And so, not only that, but here is the man standing beside them as evidence of the wonderful thing that has happened. So they can't deny it. So they don't know what to do with him. So what they did was they put the two guys out and they had a powwow among themselves. And they said, "What are we going to do with these guys?" They actually did work a miracle. It's walking around. They did it in public. If they'd only done it in private, we could say it didn't happen, you see. So we don't know what to do with them. But to stop this whole thing, we're going to caution them. Now, this is a legal caution. This isn't just sort of, "I'm warning you." Because if you give a legal caution, then you can be arrested if you break this. So they called them in and gave them this legal caution. "On no account to make statements or to teach in the name of Jesus." Now, they know that Peter knows that they know that this is not going to happen. And what they're doing is giving themselves the opening to arrest them. Now, the bit you might notice is that these men had plotted the death of Jesus, who is the head of the church. And now they're plotting against the body of that head. Does that make sense to you? In God's eyes, this is huge. But Peter and John aren't having any of it at all. Now, they're quite human, which I think is lovely. So the both of them retort together, "You must judge whether in God's eyes it is right to listen to you and not to God." This is the first time that Peter and John, you see, together, as I said to you, is the whole church, represent the whole church. And here the church realizes, really, for the first time, although they've been moving towards it, that the magisterium has passed from the Sanhedrin to them. Hence they say, "We have to listen to God and not to you. The Sanhedrin are no longer the authority." Now, the Sanhedrin would have heard that very, very clearly, and they'd be plotting the exit of these two rather quickly. "We also cannot promise to stop proclaiming what we have seen and heard." Now, there's a typical statement of St. Luke. When you go back to the very beginning of St. Luke's Gospel, the shepherds could not stop proclaiming what they had seen and heard in the birth of Jesus. And people who were healed couldn't stop proclaiming what they had seen and heard in the ministry of Jesus. And at the end, after the resurrection, the disciples cannot stop proclaiming what they have seen and heard. And now, after the ascension and Pentecost,
even more they cannot stop, because it is a duty laid upon them to tell this news to the whole world. They cannot stop. It's a burden that's been laid upon them. So the Sanhedrin let them go because they were afraid of the people. Now, when you go back to the Gospel, you have exactly the same thing, that the Sanhedrin were afraid of Jesus' popularity, and hence they had to go and arrest him by stealth at night. What is the reaction of the apostles? This is where this miracle of their transformation becomes more and more wonderful and astonishing. When they were released, they went back to the community. Most of the believers were now living in community together, and told them everything that the chief priests and the elders said to them. And the response of the community was similar to Peter and John. They all lifted up their voice in prayer to Jesus, and they said, "Master, it is you who made the heaven and the earth and the sea and the sky and all that is in them." Now, this Jesus, whom they knew as a human being, they also know is God. And they say, "You can do everything." And they say, "We've now understood that Psalm 2, which speaks about the arrogance of the nations fighting against the Lord and against his anointed," that's the Father and the Son, "that this is happening in this very city where kings representing Herod and princes representing Pontius Pilate made an alliance against the one whom you anointed, only to bring about the very thing that you had ordained long ago and had foretold through the prophets." So what they say to the Lord is, "What we're asking you for is more boldness to preach this gospel." They didn't say, "Find us an underground tunnel where we can hide." They asked for the strength to carry the cross in persecution. Now, it is the Holy Spirit who is guiding them in their prayer as well. Romans 8:26, the Holy Spirit speaks within us according to the mind of God. And since they are asking something that is according to the mind of God, then the Holy Spirit comes upon them a second time. Now, you might ask, if they were filled with the Holy Spirit the first time, how can they receive another anointing? And the thing is that the first time that they received the Holy Spirit, it was for their personal transformation and to get them launched into their ministry. This particular anointing is to enable them to carry the cross and to endure persecution. That's a different subject. And we all know that as we go along in life, that we need to have an infilling of the Holy Spirit frequently. Don't know about you, but I ask for it every day. Yesterday's dose isn't enough for today. We need the infilling of the Holy Spirit all the time. If you're driving a car a long journey, don't you need to fill up with petrol every now and then? Why? Because you're using it. And if you're using the gifts and the graces that God has given to you, and the power of God is going out of you to others, so you actually do need a new infilling in order to be able to do something new for God. And these men now need the gift of fortitude and courage in order to go out and proclaim the gospel under the new circumstances, which is that they're going to be jailed quite a lot and they're going to be maltreated, and in the end they have to give their lives for Christ. But the Holy Spirit is with them all the way. So as they prayed, the house where they were assembled rocked with the sheer power that came upon them. They were all filled with the Holy Spirit and began to proclaim the word of God boldly. So this is a major, major new stage for the young church. And we're told then that, of course, a new infilling of the Holy Spirit increases your holiness and increases your fervor and increases everything. So we're then told about the community growing in holiness. They were all united heart and soul together. Now that's an absolute miracle. And if you go back to Psalm 133, you'll see that this is a fulfillment of it. How wonderful it is for the brethren to dwell in unity, because that is the miracle that God wants on the earth, that if we live in
harmony and peace and unity with one another, the world will see that this is a divine thing. This isn't human. And everybody had great respect for them. So that's chapter four. I want to move into a completely new stage for the church and a completely new challenge for Peter as well. And that is that the church is going along fine. You know, when things are going too good, you should expect a change in the weather forecast. Where has Satan been in all of this? Initially, I think he was in total shock that human beings were doing the same thing that Jesus was doing. That human beings were reaching a state of holiness that he never thought he'd ever see on the planet. So I think he was in a state of shock. So what he starts doing now is he's going to raise his ugly head, you see. Satan raises his ugly head, but Satan is very clever. If you have an enemy that sort of comes out in the open and sort of declares himself, he's not much of an enemy. There's a story about St. John Vianney, who was attacked very much by Satan at night. He asked Satan once, "Why do you keep doing the same things? You're as boring as hell." And Satan says, "I keep doing them because they work." What happens now is Satan moves in to the new church, the new vine of the Lord. So think of a tree. Just as he moved in Genesis, and he moved in exactly the same way. Satan can get us on a very simple thing. It's a half-truth. Have you heard people saying, "Ah, but it's not all bad"? They won't say it's not all good. And they won't let you say it's 50% bad. So we can be caught very, very easily on a half-truth. And the story of Adam and Eve tells us in the very early part of human history that they were caught on a half-truth as well. Did God really say? And immediately the doubt about the power of the word of God is given to you. Now, we were told earlier, in earlier chapters, that many of the believers, that they were so touched by the grace that was given to them on Pentecost and the wonderful conversion that they experienced, that they sold all their property and gave absolutely everything to the church. Along comes two new members, Ananias and Sapphira, and they decide to get in on the act. But you see, you shouldn't do something just because somebody else is doing it. If you're going to sell your property and give everything to the poor, then it must come from within. It mustn't come from the fact that I saw somebody else doing it, because that's somebody else's grace. It's not yours. So what these two decide is that they will keep a little nest egg at the side, and they'll give the rest to the church, and it looks as if they're being as generous as possible. Now, Peter's reaction to this all seems completely over the top. But you must understand that you're dealing with scripture, and therefore you're dealing with something much, much deeper than you suspect. And Jesus said in John 15:2, "Every branch in me that bears no fruit is cut away. And a branch that does bear fruit is pruned or cut back so that it'll bear more fruit." Now, the apostles and the good believers are all going to be cut back in persecution and trials and difficulties so they bear more fruit. But Ananias and Sapphira are actually cut off from the church. And it's described in such a way that it looks like physical death here. But in actual fact, they're cut off from the vine. They're excommunicated. So that the only place for them to go is back to the spiritually dead. So in the eyes of the church, they're dead. And it seems as if Peter has given a ferociously strong reaction. But if you're going to be a good shepherd, I gave you this before, the good shepherd keeps all his flock in view.
if Peter allows deceit and lies into the church, the cancer has begun. And it will spread very, very quickly. Peter is determined to keep the church pure and holy. And because of that, he's not going to allow two bad apples in, because deceit and lies are the key to Satan's work in the church or anywhere else. He is the father of lies, as Jesus himself said. And what he wants to do is slowly kill the church. He doesn't need to do it quickly or anything. Just as the death that was given to Jesus was a very slow death. A death whereby you're supposed to die, not of your injuries, but of your inability to fight any longer. I'll take this up in our next meditation. Thank you for joining us. Slán agus beannacht é libh. Goodbye. God bless you.

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7: Hello, family, and welcome. We're Bob and Penny Lord, and we want to tell you about a very special saint and visionary, Saint Gabriel of the Sorrow, Saint Gabriel Possenti, co-patron of the youth of Italy. Gabriel was a brother of the Passionist Order who was studying to be a priest, but died before his ordination could take place. He had much to give to the people of his country and has continued to give to the adults and youth of Italy these last 150 years.
8: He was born in a time of great need. He was born in a time when Our Lady appeared to St. Bernadette in Lourdes, France. Our church was in trouble, and the Lord sent us a contradiction in our time. St. Gabriel is a unique saint in that he is a very touchable saint. Like St. Francis before him, he loved life. He had a lot of joy. He was the center of every group until our mother got hold of him.
7: She touched him, and he was never the same.
8: And so we take you with us on our quest for young saints, those who can be role models to our youth today in place of the role models they have taken on as their heroes. We want to bring you to St. Gabriel of the Sorrows, a touchable role model. We were talking with a young seminarian who will be a priest next year, and we told him it is time for St. Gabriel. So accept St. Gabriel into your hearts. Accept Mother Mary the way he did. Let her touch you. Let her speak to your heart. Let her reform you, and you will know a joy with the woman in your life whom you never thought possible to have.
7: We want you to follow us through the life of St. Gabriel because his life patterns itself after many of our young people. You don't know if Our Lady may not be calling you. If there's that sting in your heart, you know that somehow Our Lady is leading you to the religious life or to another ministry in the church, open your heart up to whatever she may say to you. Listen to the story of St. Gabriel Possenti, Gabriel of the Sorrow, and see if you don't fit into that pattern somehow. Come with us as we tell you the story of this very special but very ordinary saint.
8: Saint Gabriel was born on March the 1st in 1838 in Assisi. What was going on in Assisi which would cause the Lord to bring a special child into the world, one who would glorify his name in 24 short years, much like our little flower, Saint Therese of Lisieux? Why did our Lord choose Assisi as his birthplace, that famous city graced by the presence of the little poverello, St. Francis? Europe had become very anti-clerical at this time in history. Remember, it was in 1830 that Our Lady appeared to St. Catherine Laboure in Paris and told her about the suffering the church would have to endure.
7: In 1846, Our Lady appeared to two children in La Salette, France, and wept the entire time, grieving because the people were behaving so contemptuously towards her son. But she assigned the task of righting wrongs to two little children. When she was preparing to leave the children, she said to them, "But you will make my words known to all the people. The church, the world is in trouble. Our Lady reaches out to another young person to help amend the wounds inflicted on her son's church and the children who belong to her. Saint Gabriel Possenti, whose religious name was to be Brother Gabriel of the Sorrowful Virgin, was one of those whom she chose. You can see how in need the people of God were for the Father to come to them in some form and affirm that he was still with them, working powerfully on their behalf.
8: To this end, God gave the gift of a son to Sante and Agnese Possenti. Sante was the governor of Assisi at that time, and therefore he was involved in all the political intrigues which were prevailing in the church and the state. The child was named Francesco in honor of the other Francis who had made that town famous, St. Francis of Assisi. Their home was filled with the joy of God until 1842, when Francesco was 4 years old. His dear mother was taken from him in death. Francesco was devastated. He didn't understand death at the time, why his mother couldn't be with him anymore. His oldest sister, Maria Luisa, vowed to take care of Francesco, who was 11th in the family of 13 and therefore still very young. She helped her father rear her siblings as long as she could. Cholera took the life of Maria Luisa when Francesco was barely 17 years old.
7: Although he was growing into a young man, the death of his sister broke his heart. If it was possible, he was more deeply moved by this loss than even by the loss of his mother. Though he had been very close to his mother, he did not live as much of his life with his mother as he did with his sister. Maria Luisa's death was traumatic for

0: the boy. By this time, 1855, they had moved to Spoleto, which is about 40 miles from Assisi, actually a bigger town than Assisi. His father's new position as registrar of the town was very prestigious, but very time-consuming. He did not have very much time for Francesco, so the loss of his sister had a greater impact on him. She had always been there for him. She was his friend, his confidant. He could always share all his dreams, his love of our Lord Jesus and our Mother Mary, the angels and the saints. He could go to the local church and spend time there. Maria Luisa would always cover for him if he came home late or did not get his chores done on time.
1: Her death did not depress him, however, which would have been natural, especially for a young man of his age, and since they had been so close. No. What he got from her death was a deep awareness of the frailty of life, how our lives on earth were merely a pilgrimage to heaven, man's true journey on earth. Life was too short to waste on frivolous things. He immersed himself in the beauty of the church and the matters of the kingdom. He wanted to spend all his time around Jesus, with Jesus, learning about Jesus.
0: One of the greatest gifts of St. Gabriel Possente was his values, his priorities. While others were distancing themselves from Mother Church and selling their souls for positions in government and nobility, a young man from the inside, from the very core of political life that others were vying for, rejected that life and its values and embraced church and all that it held for him. He was a contradiction in terms. He wanted to be completely immersed in Jesus, and yet he loved the world and everything in it.
1: St. Gabriel Possente grew up as a regular boy. He was a prankster. He enjoyed parties, loved to dance. He was extremely good-looking and possibly a little vain. He was the life of the party, very popular. He was called the dancer. He loved the girls and had no desire to give up any of it. As a matter of fact, his father had tried to match him up with a local girl, Maria Panichetti, but although they were close friends, they never considered marrying each other.
0: With all of his fun-loving ways, there was something missing. There was a gnawing at his heart which he could not explain and could not satisfy. He adored church and all things that had to do with the faith, but that was just who he was. That didn't mean he wanted to give up his life to Jesus and Mary in a religious community. He constantly vacillated, should I, shouldn't I? Although everyone could see his virtues, they couldn't take him seriously. He was what we would call a Beau Brummel. He had to have the latest fashions. His grooming was of the utmost importance to him. He had to be just so. The social life of Spoleto beckoned him, and he gladly embraced it. But then, on the other side of the coin, he showed a great desire to join the Jesuits, which was not an easy order. His father allowed him to request permission from the Jesuits, knowing full well that if by some strange quirk they should admit him, Francesco would back out and never enter that order. And Francesco did not disappoint his father. He could not pull himself away from the parties or his friends.
1: The outbreak of cholera in 1855, which took Francesco's sister, had reached epidemic proportions. It was raging out of control, especially in Spoleto. The bishop asked the people to join him, marching in procession, petitioning Our Lady, using an ancient Byzantine icon of her and the baby Jesus as his standard bearer. Francesco joined the rest of the community to pray that our Lord Jesus, through the intercession of Our Lady, would spare the community of Spoleto from losing any more of the faithful as a result of the cholera. The bishop promised our Lord and Our Lady that the people of the diocese would make an annual procession in her honor if the requests were granted. The Lord responded. The people processed. The outbreak of cholera in that area was halted. There were no more deaths due to that terrible disease. Everyone was grateful. A year passed. True to their word, the people of the Diocese of Spoleto marched again in procession, only this time it was in thanksgiving. This turned out to be a very special procession from Francesco, for it was during this time that the Lord spoke to him. As he knelt before the image of Our Lady, he heard in his heart, "Francesco, why do you remain in the world? It is not for you. Follow your vocation."
0: There are so many similarities between the life of St. Francis of Assisi and his namesake Francesco Possente. They both felt the lure of the world. They were both popular among the other youths and were leaders of their social circles.

0: Francesco would have been the last candidate for religious life. He was not strong enough for the rigor, especially of so strict an order as the Passionists. And quite honestly, his father judged that he would not be able to give up the secular world. He loved life too much. The glamour of the world would not let him go, or so his father thought. Eventually, the father gave in. Francesco received permission to apply to enter the Passionist Order, but the father did everything in his power to prevent his son from going, including actually hiding the letter of acceptance Francesco had received from the Passionists.
1: Francesco had waited and waited, and as far as he knew, had never heard anything from them. Finally, he made the decision to go to the Passionist Seminary in Morovali and inquire what happened to his application. He was able to get his brother, the priest, to accompany him for moral support. His father had not given up on Francesco, however. He contacted all the people that the two would visit on their journey to Morovali. Now, it was not that great a distance, but they had to go over mountains to arrive at Ancona on the Adriatic Sea and then proceed south to Civitanova, Marche, and inland to Morovali. It took about a week, and each night they stayed at the homes of friends or relatives whom the father had contacted and tried to dissuade Francesco from joining the Passionists. As it turned out, by the time Francesco and his brother, Father Aloysius, left each home they had visited, they had convinced the friends and relatives that it was the right thing to do for Francesco to join the Passionist community. The only one who was never convinced was their father, Sante.
0: The highlight of their trip was their visit to the Holy House of Loreto. They arrived late at night on the octave of Our Lady's birthday, September the 7th, which was a particularly crowded period, and they had to sleep on the floor of a hallway with only mats as their mattresses. While the body suffered greatly this inconvenience, the young future saint's soul rose to the top of the basilica in anticipation of being that close to Our Lady and in the house in which she had lived with Jesus and Saint Joseph, but where the angel Gabriel appeared to her and told her that she was to be the mother of God. Was it here that Francesco was first given his religious name Gabriel, in honor of the great archangel who would remain with Jesus and Mary all their lives? Did the angel speak to his heart here as he had to Our Lady? Could he feel the presence of Gabriel in the Holy House as he stood beneath the angel's window? The next morning, Francesco's brother, Father Aloysius, was given the honor of celebrating Mass for Our Lady's birthday at the Holy House. Francesco made a general confession to prepare himself to enter the Passionist community in Morovali, a short distance from Loreto.
1: What a surprise Francesco had upon his arrival at the Passionist headquarters in Morovali. They had been praying that he would respond to their invitation to join the community. But it had been so long since they had written to him that they were beginning to give up hope. Finally, Francesco and Father Aloysius put two and two together and realized that the father had tried to sabotage Francesco's desire to be a religious. Francesco understood that the entire trip from Spoleto had been one blockade after another put in place by his father to prevent his son from entering the Passionist community. That evening, September the 9th, Francesco entered and would not leave. Although the official date of his entry into the community was September 10th, he was not about to take any chances. He stayed from the minute he arrived. His brother, Father Aloysius, and an uncle who had joined him for the last day's journey to the Passionist community left without him.
0: The father never backed down. When Francesco took his vows as a brother in the Passionist order, his father did not come to the ceremony. About 2 weeks after he entered the community, Francesco wrote his father a letter. It was the Feast of the Sorrowful Virgin, September the 21st, 1856. In it he said, "My dearest father, today, the Feast of Our Lady of Sorrows, our mother and patron, to my indescribable happiness, I was clothed in the religious habit, taking the name Confrate Gabriel of the Sorrowful Virgin." It is not known for sure whether Francesco and his father ever reconciled. Although he wrote to his father often, we don't know if they ever saw one another again.
1: Francesco's new name, Gabriel of the Sorrowful Virgin, was one which he cherished for the rest of his life as a religious, which only lasted some 5 years and a few months. He entered in September 1856. He died in February 1862, but in the short period of time, a saint blossomed.

0: from out of this young man, a saint who would be needed for the rough time which would be coming for his church and his country. The Lord demanded of Gabriel all that he could possibly give and all that he could possibly be, and Gabriel said yes.
1: One of the most difficult things for Gabriel to accept and understand was how necessary it was for him to be rather than to do. Remember, he came from a can-do society. His family gave itself worth by what it had accomplished, never considering the cost. Brother Gabriel's novice master had to impress upon him that the journey was the dream. His greatest accomplishment would not be in the doing, but in the being. Gabriel worked on humility, which was a very difficult virtue for him. He was extremely good-looking, and he knew it. When he used to go to the dances, the girls would flock around him, and he danced with as many as he could. He had to work on self-denial, not realizing that that was a thing to do. He took on extra tasks, which was also thing-doing, but it opened him up to the Lord. He had cleaned the house of his spirit so much that he was available to do whatever the Lord would ask him. He allowed himself to be filled.
0: At the end of his novitiate, he and some other young brothers were sent away from Moravali, south to the province of Abruzzi. They went to a monastery in a small village in the foothills of a mountain called Isola di Gran Sasso. Going to this remote part of Italy was good for Gabriel. He was able to turn off the world crashing down around him. Under normal conditions, they might not have sent these young brothers so far from the rest of the community. But the war against the Papal States was escalating. Rumors abounded about what was happening in the state and in the church. It was not only not safe for the young Passionists, it was not good atmosphere for them to be studying for their vocation, which was the priesthood.
1: Gabriel had always had a great devotion to Our Lady, but these last few years in the mountain town of Isola di Gran Sasso seemed to solidify all that had been between them over the years. His love for Mary blossomed when he found a broken statue in a storehouse in the monastery. He cleaned it, repaired it, and painted it with loving tenderness. By the time he was finished, it was so beautiful the superior placed it in a special location in the monastery. While he was working on this statue, trying to make the most beautiful image of Our Lady in the world, that his love for her increased. It was as if she were whispering in his ear, sharing gifts about her life which he had never known before. He put these insights down in book form and called it Simbolo Mariano. There were 52 points regarding Our Lady.
0: On September the 22nd, 1857, about a year after he joined the Passionist community, he made his profession. The ceremony consisted of the rites of investiture and the taking of vows. Brother Gabriel and two others were given the badges of the Passionists, black patches embossed with a white cross and a heart. In the center of the white heart, with words in Latin meaning the Passion of Christ, with an image of three nails. As part of the profession ceremony, his novice master read from John's account of the Passion and death of our Lord Jesus. At the words he handed over his spirit, each candidate rose making their profession. Gabriel said the following words.
1: I, Confrate Gabriel of the Sorrowful Virgin, do vow and promise by a simple vow and promise to Almighty God, to the Blessed Mary of a Virgin, to the whole heavenly court, and to you, Father Provincial, poverty, chastity, and obedience, as well as a diligent endeavor to promote in the hearts of the faithful a lively devotion to and a grateful remembrance of the Passion of Jesus Christ. According to the rule and constitution of the discalced clerics of the cross and passion of Jesus Christ until the end of my life.
0: St. Gabriel's father was right about one thing, his physical stamina. It began to break down not long after he went up to the monastery on the mountain of Isola di Gran Sasso. As was the case with the little flower, the same occurred to St. Gabriel. While his bodily strength diminished, his spiritual awareness expanded. It was as if the Lord had opened an overabundance of spiritual knowledge which Gabriel shared with his community. Of course, the superiors were not aware that he was dying, nor was he. So as he shared the abundant divine gifts the Lord had accorded him, all they could think of was what a priest he was going to make and how he could use these favors for the church to whom he would minister.
1: Gabriel contracted tuberculosis. he began to cough up blood.

0: His health deteriorated quickly. He had to be limited to the activities he could perform, which did not make him happy. However, he was obedient and did what he could when he was able. At other times, he spent his days and nights in union with our Lord Jesus, his Mother Mary, the angels, and the saints. While he was physically racked with pain, he was in a form of ecstasy. And while he had to be taken care of and watched over, those in whose care he was placed claimed that he was always joyful and cheerful. If they hadn't known how sick he was, they could not have had the slightest inkling from his jocular way.
1: It was a race against time for our young future saint. He continued with his studies and the preparation of his soul to be a holy priest of God. But his health, and even worse, the political situation, became his rival. He studied intensely at Isola di Gran Sasso until May 25, 1861. On that date, Gabriel and his colleagues went to the cathedral at Pene, which was a mountain trip by foot, where they received the orders of tonsure and minor orders. They were scheduled to return in September to be received in the order of subdiaconate, and in December, the diaconate. But the political climate became so bad, they had to postpone these ceremonies indefinitely, and as it turned out, until after Gabriel died. Tuberculosis was a killer of the 19th century. When the diagnosis was given, it was almost certainly a death sentence for the poor person who was afflicted. Gabriel showed all the signs of a tubercular. His face was pale, emaciated. His chest was sunk, his nails arched and pointed. He was thankful the Lord had graced him with this illness, as it was a lingering disease. He felt sure he could prepare his soul for entry into the kingdom.
0: Gabriel asked his superior if he could pray for a good and holy death. Father Norbert was taken back somewhat because the entire community was praying for a total recovery. However, he gave Gabriel permission, but he placed a condition. Very well, but first ask for your recovery if it be for God's glory and the salvation of your soul. Otherwise, ask God to grant you a happy death. We believe the Lord gave Gabriel both of his requests. He had a lingering illness all through the summer and fall of 1861. He died a good and holy death. During his long illness, he was gifted at seeing how he was loved by the brothers in his community. The Lord came for St. Gabriel on February 27, 1862. He had suffered enough. He had developed into a solid role model for the youths for generations to come. It was time for him to go to the kingdom, where he could continue to work for the Lord in a more powerful way. Almost immediately, graces and favors poured down on those who had asked for the intercession of this precious little brother who had been taken away from the people too soon. Mostly the people who knew him from Isola di Gran Sasso and Moravalle prayed for his help. His old friend Maria Panichetti prayed for his intercession, but then word spread by word of mouth, and petitions began coming from far and near. His popularity spread all over the center of Italy. The cause for his canonization was opened in 1891.
1: Gabriel was beatified by the Church on May 31, 1908, and then canonized in St. Peter's Basilica on May 13, 1920. At his canonization, there were 45 cardinals, 280 bishops, and 61,000 faithful gathered at St. Peter's Basilica in Rome to pay honor to this new and very necessary saint for the youth. St. Gabriel is considered a powerful intercessor for the youth. He was named as co-patron for the youth of Italy. Today, more than ever, we need saints as role models for our young people. The attacks are most serious, separating the youth from their families. Pray to St. Gabriel of the Sorrows to help intercede for you with the Lord. Ask his mercy on your young people who are separated from you physically, spiritually, and emotionally. Pray, ask his help in bringing you and your young ones together. The future of the world and the church, our young people, we need them. Jesus needs them. Jesus loves them. We need you. We love you.
0: We really believe that St. Gabriel of the Sorrows is a perfect role model for the youth of our country as well as for Italy. Thank you for being with us. We love you.
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0: We pray because we want to come into union with God. He wants to breathe His life into us, and we want to accept that life. Because in accepting that life, we begin to experience the abundance that He has in mind for us to receive. Pray to God. Lift your praises high to God and present to Him every supplication that you might find the grace you need for the present moment that He presents to you. Everything good comes from prayer, says Mother Teresa of Calcutta, and so it is true.
1: This is Father Dermot Roach. Prayer moves mountains. Prayer is always answered in the Lord's way, not ours. It has a power to change hearts, to convert, to heal, and unite. In the name of the Father, and of the Son, and of the Holy Spirit, amen. Heavenly Father, author of life, hear our prayer to end the scourge and darkness of abortion. Strengthen our faith and mold us into unwavering advocates for the sanctity of life. Touch the hearts considering abortion and help them to convert. Pour your healing balm on those affected by this tragedy and give them peace. Mary, Mother of God, intercede for us. Amen. In the name of the Father, and of the Son, and of the Holy Spirit. Amen.
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3: Here's a real tough one, Steve. What about rape and incest?
4: Right, these are tough questions. The extremely rare cases of rape and incest are among the most common arguments made in support of abortion. It's an attempt to take the exceptional case and say it somehow applies to all cases, and that's just faulty logic, as we never make laws based on the exceptional case. I tell pro-choicers that if rape and incest, which account for less than 0.5% of all abortions, are really their argument for the right to abortion, then I congratulate them for being pro-life on the other 99.5% of cases. But the real argument we make, I'll leave to you.
3: Well, I tell them that the violence of abortion is no solution for the violence of rape. Where else do we solve one horrible thing with another equally horrible thing? A child is a child regardless of the circumstances of its conception.
5: Absolutely.
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8: 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So to observe the first Saturdays as Our Lady of Fatima requested.
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0: In the name of the Father, and of the Son, and of the Holy Spirit.
1: Amen.
0: The grace of our Lord Jesus Christ, and the love of God, and the communion of the Holy Spirit be with you all.
1: And with your spirit.
0: Brothers and sisters, let us acknowledge our sins and so prepare ourselves to celebrate the sacred mysteries. I confess to Almighty God, and to you, my brothers and sisters, that I have greatly sinned in my thoughts and in my words, in what I have done and in what I have failed to do, through my most grievous fault. Therefore I ask Blessed Mary, Ever Virgin, all the angels and saints, and you, my brothers and sisters, to pray for me to the Lord our God. May Almighty God have mercy on us, forgive us our sins, and bring us to everlasting life.

0: Let us pray. O God, who were pleased to choose Blessed Mary as the virginal chamber where your word would dwell, grant, we pray, that under her protection we may participate joyfully in her commemoration. Through our Lord Jesus Christ, your Son, who lives and reigns with you in the unity of the Holy Spirit, God forever and ever.
1: Amen.
2: A reading from the book of Job. Job answered the Lord and said,

0: Mary treasured all these words, reflecting on them in her heart.
1: For those who cannot now receive Jesus in the Blessed Sacrament, we offer the following prayer. Eternal Father, I offer up to Thee my intellect, that it may learn to know Thee alone. Sweetest Jesus, I offer up to Thee my memory, that it may remember Thee alone. Holy Spirit, Spirit of charity, I offer up to Thee my will, that Thou mayest enkindle and warm it by Thy divine love. Adorn my soul with Thy seven gifts, and let me become Thy pure temple. Fill me with Thy grace, and prepare my heart to receive spiritually my God. Jesus, my God, as I am unable to receive Thee sacramentally, do Thou receive me into Thy heart, and unite me so perfectly with it that nothing may ever be able to separate me, even for a moment, from Thee. Engulf my misery and my nothingness in the abyss of Thy mercy, that I, changed into Thee, may henceforth live only for Thee, by Thee, and in Thee. Come, therefore, Thou, my only satisfaction, come to take possession of this heart, which belongs to Thee, and cannot live one moment without Thee. Amen.

0: telling the world about the beauty and truth of the Catholic faith. 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
1: We're on a mission to explore Tre Fontana, the home of the Marian title, the Virgin of Revelation. In one of Christian history's most dramatic turnarounds, the hardened heart of an anti-Catholic man who planned to assassinate the Pope was transformed by his experience of a vision of the Virgin Mary. Let's explore Tre Fontana. My name is Michael O'Neill. I'm the Miracle Hunter. I research and investigate the supernatural, traveling the world to take a deeper look at how miraculous events have had a transformative effect on world history, inspiring some of Catholicism's most famous devotions and most magnificent churches. From miraculous images of the Virgin Mary and the inexplicably incorruptible bodies of great saints, to the miracles of the Eucharist and those who bear the wounds of Christ, journey with me around the globe to see the wonders that have inspired the fascination and faith of believers for centuries.

We fly into Rome, the Eternal City, a 10-hour direct flight from Chicago. From St. Peter's Basilica, we must make our way south, but a short distance, only needing to drive less than half an hour to reach Tre Fontana, a contemplative monastery of the Three Fountains, also called the Fountains of the Holy Trinity. The name Tre Fontana is connected to an ancient legend related to the execution of St. Paul. When the apostle to the Gentiles was decapitated,

It was said that his head bounced on the ground 3 times, and in those 3 places, fountains of water sprung forth. Hence, the place has become known now as Tre Fontana, or Three Fountains. While the site of this great saint's martyrdom most prominently retains this name, and for pilgrims famously commemorates his death, a very modern sequence of reported supernatural events there now draws people to the shrine of the Virgin of Revelation today. The story begins with Cardinal Eugenio Maria Giuseppe Giovanni Baccelli, who was elected pope, becoming Pius XII, and later began work on one of the most significant efforts of his pontificate. On May 1, 1946, he sent an encyclical letter called De Parte Virginis Mariae to all the patriarchs, primates, archbishops, and other ordinaries of the world in communion with Rome to get their opinions on a proposal if it was opportune to proclaim the dogma of the Assumption. He asked them to pray to God, quote, so that the plans of his ever-loving kindness may be clearly manifested in this regard. Less than a year later, the Virgin Mary was said to appear in Tre Fontana in Rome, upending a would-be attempt on the Pope's life. The entire story revolves around one man, and a man with a terrible reputation at that. Bruno Carnacchiola was born in Rome in 1913 to an extremely poor family. Like most Italians, Bruno was raised Catholic. But their faith didn't influence their lives as much as it should have. His father was an alcoholic who often beat his wife and blasphemed, causing young Bruno to sleep sometimes in a nearby chapel or even the cemetery outside. From his youth, Bruno demonstrated poor character in almost every way. He worked carrying bags of coal at the age of 10, but was fired for stealing the tips of the customers. At 14, after a priest suggested that he ask his mother for forgiveness for his misbehaviors, she rebuffed him, and he immediately left in a rage for Rieti, where he took a myriad of jobs as an electrician, cobbler, bricklayer, carpenter, chimney sweep, newsboy, to try to escape abject poverty. Known for getting into brawls and having a foul mouth, he was well connected with the criminal world. But in April of 1934, his life turned around a bit as he enrolled in the army for military service. His life had been one of repeated failures, but now became one of success, specifically in marksmanship and national rifle competitions. 2 years later, with his insistence of an informally attired wedding not even inside a church, Bruno married Yolanda Logato, a childhood friend and daughter of his father's jailer. After completing his military service, the bloody Spanish Civil War broke out from 1936 to 1939. And he enlisted as a volunteer in the nationalist ranks under General Francisco Franco against the Bolsheviks. However, in reality, he was a double agent for Partito d'Azione, a socialist political party in Italy. In December 1936, he traveled to Cadiz, a port city in southwestern Spain, to advance those ideals. He then fought in many battles from north to south, and would later in life remorsefully recount that he had murdered many priests during that period of war. He came under the influence of a German Protestant soldier named Otto, and was quickly convinced that the Pope was the Antichrist and that the Catholic Church was the source of all evil in the world. When he came back from war, and his wife attributed his safe return to the intercession of Our Lady of Pompeii, he burned the icon of her and broke a wooden crucifix over his knee. He destroyed everything in his home that reminded him of his former Catholic faith, calling them, quote, objects of idolatry and diabolical superstition. If he were to find his wife praying her rosary, he would forcibly take it from her and throw it away. Bruno repeatedly ordered his wife to abandon the faith. Eventually, Yolanda asked for him to make a deal with her. She would become a Protestant, but only if first Bruno would follow the devotional practice of the 9 first Fridays of the month, as revealed to St. Margaret Mary Ellicott. If his heart could not be

changed by this real participation in the devotion, she would agree to convert to the Baptists. Strangely enough, Bruno Cornacula agreed to this test and practiced the first Friday devotion for 9 months. Despite her belief that God would convert her husband, she saw Bruno continue his hatred for the church and sadly agreed, keeping her word. Soon after, he changed to the more rigorous Adventists, and within 2 years of becoming a missionary director, with his resourceful and energetic ways, he increased their membership tenfold. His hatred for the Catholic Church grew, and working as a tram conductor in Rome, he would slam the doors on priests and get in heated arguments with passengers about theology. Throughout Rome, he soon became famous for his vitriolic speeches and propaganda attacks on the Church, the Pope, and Marian dogmas. His conviction against the Pope became so extreme that he drew up plans to assassinate the Holy Father. He had purchased a dagger in Toledo in Spain, and one night sat down at his desk and fantasized about the murder of the Pope while he painstakingly carved the phrase, "Death to the Pope," on the handle. He decided the day of his attack would be September 8th of that year, the feast of the birth of Mary. April 12th, 1947, was the day when the Virgin Mary would change Bruno Cornacula's life forever. He had to prepare himself for a speech as director of the Adventist Missionary Youth of Rome that he planned to deliver the next day on the Red Cross Square. He was planning on attempting to ridicule and refute the dogmas of the Immaculate Conception and Assumption by demonstrating that there was no passage in Scripture that supported either of these two alleged events and that they were the mere invention of the Catholic Church. His hatred was so great that earlier the same day when he encountered a statue of Mary with the inscription of Immaculate Virgin, Cornacula defaced the statue writing, "You are neither immaculate nor a virgin." On the first Saturday after Easter, with no work commitments that day, Bruno wanted to go on a day trip to the beach with his three children, Gianfranco, Carlo, and Isola, respectively 4, 7, and 10 years old. They missed the train scheduled for 2:30, so instead they went to Ostia, an isolated but familiar place on the outskirts of Rome, outside the walls. They went to visit a well-known chocolate shop and go on a picnic in Tre Fontana, specifically in a wooded area in front of the place of the martyrdom of St. Paul the Apostle. Cornacula urged his children to go play ball, but not in the nearby grotto, so that he could sit down to calmly prepare his speech down in the shade of a eucalyptus tree. At 3:20, his youngest son, 4-year-old Gianfranco, had disappeared in chasing a ball, and the children called Bruno to help them look for it. Because it was a place near the main road, he stopped his work and went to find it with Carlo. When Gianfranco stopped answering, Bruno became worried and retraced his steps to find him, and saw that he was no longer where he had left him. He finally encountered the boy on his knees, with his hands folded and in a trance, in front of the grotto that Bruno had told him to avoid, quietly whispering, "Bella signora, beautiful lady." The second child, Isola, who had been gathering flowers for her mother, fell to her knees as well. And then the third, Carlo, came running and knelt in a whisper and transfixed gaze beside them. Impatient as ever, Bruno demanded to know what was going on and that this game be stopped. He shook Carlo and tried to lift the children whose pupils were dilated, but they were as heavy as lead or marble. Fearing a diabolic possession, he began to shout for help into the empty grotto. Desperate and helpless, he called out, "God save us." At that moment, Bruno was able to witness the incredible vision of two glowing, transparent hands coming toward him and pressing against his eyes to painfully remove something of a veil from him, followed by a growing light in the grotto that resulted in his blindness. He was overcome with profound joy and a sweet perfume, which dropped him to his knees next to his children.

When his eyesight returned, he perceived a beautiful woman with a countenance of tenderness and sorrow engulfed in a dazzling light. A, quote, woman of paradise, as he called her. She appeared barefoot before him on a mound of rocks. She was a young woman of olive complexion and long black hair. She wore a long white dress with a pink sash around her waist and a green mantle over her hair, nestled to the ground at her feet next to a broken crucifix. She was clutching to her chest a gray Bible, identifying herself as the Virgin of Revelation, perhaps connecting herself with her presence in sacred scripture or identifying herself in the book of Revelation. Bruno reported that the Virgin Mary calmly spoke to him for nearly an hour and a half, and he said that he faithfully remembered every word exactly as she had said them to him. He said that she called herself the Virgin of Revelation and identified him as her persecutor, but that he should stop immediately and was now called to return to the flock, where he would find the Eucharist, the Immaculate Mother of the Church, and the Pope. Bruno said that she affirmed her closeness to him, her fallen away son, who had turned his back on the truth of the Catholic faith. Still, she had come for this lost son, never having forgotten him or given up on him, even with his sordid past of killing priests in Spain, persecuting the church, being unfaithful to his wife, or depriving his children of the faith and the sacraments. He would later say that the Virgin Mary identified herself as of the Trinity, with a threefold relationship as daughter of the Father, as signified by the green mantle, mother of the Son, the white tunic, and the spouse of the Holy Spirit, the pink belt. He understood that the Virgin Mary was requesting his participation in traditional forms of Catholic piety, the 9 first Fridays in honor of the Sacred Heart that he had observed at the insistence of his wife, and the Rosary. His prayers would be for the conversion of sinners, for non-believers, and for all Christians. She was also said to call for his unconditional obedience to the Church. Bruno reported that the Virgin Mary said that she would perform great miracles for the conversion of non-believers and sinners, and called for Bruno to practice the Christian faith and really live it beyond a simple lip service profession of the faith. Perhaps the main reason for these visions was to correct Bruno's understanding of the life of the Virgin Mary, as he had often disparaged Marian devotion in others. Central in all of this was Mary's Assumption, which he attested would be affirmed by a forthcoming dogma to be proclaimed imminently. Bruno understood her to say that her body could not decay and did not decay as she was taken to heaven by angels. He heard her command him to deliver a secret message to the Pope, which he sent to the Vatican on the 6th of the following month. Bruno's proof that all of this was a holy intervention and not a diabolical one rested in a future encounter with a priest. The vision came to an end. Bruno and the three children saw the gentle smile of the Mother of God before she disappeared through the walls of the grotto. He and his children cleaned up some trash there and smelled a sweet fragrance before going into the nearby church to say a prayer of gratitude. He told his children about the truth of the real presence, something that he had previously fought against. When Bruno came home and put the children to bed, Yolanda smelled a strange scent. He told her the entire sequence of events in a trembling, repentant voice. He knelt at her feet and begged for her forgiveness for all the wrongs that he had committed. Experiencing this dramatic and utterly unexpected change of heart made Yolanda believe in the veracity of the vision. Only the Virgin Mary herself, she figured, could have had this effect on Bruno. After this uncharacteristically affectionate talk with his wife, Bruno made sure to write down everything the Virgin Mary had said in a notebook, the very one which eventually would be given to Pope Pius XII. After the visions, Bruno had some difficult days ahead. He felt inspired to find the priest who could help him, as he understood

from the apparition. He prayed desperately for the sign and despairingly stopped eating. Finally, after 16 days, Yolanda encouraged him to return to their parish, a place that he was now avoiding because of his bad reputation there for having interrupted countless masses. Reluctantly, he went on April 28th, and when he approached the parish priest, the priest welcomed him, saying, "Hail Mary, what do you want, my son?" Just as Bruno had heard the Virgin Mary promise, he was handed over to Don Gilberto Carniel to advise him and assist him and Yolanda to rejoin the Catholic Church. Following his abjuration of his former Adventist faith, a formal repudiation of heresy, Cornacchiola was once again welcomed into the Catholic community as he went to confession on May 6th. And then on May 16th, his children received their sacraments, including Isola receiving her first Holy Communion and confirmation. This priest also helped Bruno Cornacchiola submit the apparition message to Pope Pius XII. The story of the mysterious event spread as news articles about the apparition were being published. Even the police became involved, interrogating at length him and the children separately, with no significant disparity found in the reports. Many pilgrims came to the grotto, and numerous miraculous healings were claimed there. Typically, claims of purported Marian apparitions will be investigated by the local bishop as the competent local ecclesial authority. As in the 1942 Marian apparitions in Rome of Our Lady of the Miracle to Alphonse Ratisbon, the case was left to the Vicariate of Rome. A similar examination was carried out by church authorities. So, a commission of the Catholic Church questioned Bruno and his children. They were interrogated separately, but the testimonies all matched. The children, ages 7 and 10, may have been influenced by their father. But perhaps the most convincing testimony of all was that of Gianfranco, age 4, who related that the woman of the apparition was not a statue, but a real young woman who was getting ready for school, as she held a book that Bruno and the others knew to be the Bible in her arms, and that she was merely moving her lips with American chewing gum the whole time, which was an understandable interpretation since he didn't hear any spoken messages. It was the testimony of the children which convinced the commission. The Vicariate of Rome approved the cultus, or devotion to the Virgin of Revelation, very quickly, less than 6 months after the reported apparition in 1947. On October 5th, a month after the would-be assassination attempt on his life, Pius XII consecrated a statue of the Virgin of Revelation from the apparition in the grotto. It was carried in a large procession from St. Peter's Square to the grotto at Tre Fontana, which was placed under the care of the Franciscans. 2 years later, on December 9, 1949, Bruno's spiritual director would eventually help to arrange his meeting with Pope Pius XII. Bruno found himself included in the small group of people invited to the Pope's private chapel to pray the rosary with him as part of the beginning of the 1950 Holy Year celebrations. After the prayers, the Holy Father asked if anyone would like to talk to him, and Bruno came forward immediately. He knelt at his feet, and with tears in his eyes, he showed the dagger with which he had intended to kill him, and his Protestant Bible. He begged forgiveness, which Pius XII unhesitatingly gave him. As Bruno was crying, Pius XII said to him, "My dear son, by doing that, you would have added a new martyr to the church and a new pope." The pope gave him permission to speak about the message and spread the devotion to the Virgin of Revelation. After this episode, a statue of Mary was carved, according to the indications of the seer, and was placed in the cave, where various healings and conversions have since been reported. Bruno Cornacchiola went from being a zealous fighter against the church to a zealous fighter for the church. He would use his energy now to evangelize, and was a real instrument to bring people to the faith. Bruno went on to form a catechetical organization dedicated to the Virgin of Revelation, in

0: conjunction with the founders of the Missionaries of Divine Revelation named SACRI, the Sacred Catechetical Association. On November 1st, 1950, Pope Pius XII defined the Assumption of the Virgin Mary formally as a dogma of the Catholic faith, invoking papal infallibility to proclaim in his dogmatic bull, Munificentissimus Deus, that, quote, the Immaculate Mother of God, the ever-Virgin Mary, having completed the course of her earthly life, was assumed body and soul into heavenly glory. In doing so, the Pope confirmed this belief about the Virgin Mary as the perennial teaching of the Church, recognizing the long-standing tradition by which the Church has celebrated the Assumption throughout its history. After having lived a second chance of a life dedicated to the Virgin Mary over the course of many decades, the seer of Tre Fontana, Bruno Cornacchiola, died Friday, June 22, 2001, on the Feast of the Sacred Heart of Jesus. Throughout his life, he believed that the Virgin of Revelation continued to guide him, claiming a total of 28 further apparitions by 1986, with messages that have never been recognized by Rome. With the 1947 approval of the Apparition for Faith Expression, this very modern apparition has enjoyed decades of visual support of the Vatican without yet having received a formal statement of approval. A definitive judgment, neither positive nor negative, on the supernatural character of the events at Tre Fontana has not yet been made. In 1954, Pope Pius XII allowed the construction of a chapel at Tre Fontana by the Conventual Franciscans, the order to whom custody was entrusted as guardians of the grotto. The prayer to the Virgin of Revelation received an imprimatur, and the devotion was so widespread that many bishops came there to pray, with the approval to celebrate Holy Mass on the site later being given in 1982. In 1987, on the 40th anniversary of the apparition at Tre Fontana, Cardinal Ugo Poletti, an official representative of John Paul II, marked the occasion with a special Mass. In 1993, the Vicariate of Rome actually purchased the land that the grotto is situated on. And 4 years later, for the 50th anniversary of the apparitions, Pope John Paul II sent another papal representative, Cardinal Ange Maria Descure, to pray at the grotto. The Pope renamed the sacred space Santa Maria del Terzo Millennio alla Tre Fontana, Holy Mary of the Third Millennium at Tre Fontana. On February 11, 2001, Cardinal Vicario Camillo Ruini approved the Statutes of the Missionaries of Divine Revelation, a congregation formed around the message of the apparition. Shortly after his death, a petition was formally filed with the Congregation for the Causes of Saints for the opening of the cause for beatification and canonization of Bruno Cornacchiola. And in 2017, the preliminary stages of the diocesan investigation were underway. Catholics in Rome marked the 70th anniversary of the proclamation of the dogma of the Assumption on a solemn Mass offered on November 1, 2020 by Cardinal Mauro Piacenza at the Shrine of Our Lady of the Third Millennium at Tre Fontana. In his homily, the Cardinal said that the Assumption of the Virgin Mary points us to heaven and serves as a reminder that we are still pilgrims in this world, and noted there was a link between the Marian dogma and the Shrine of the Virgin of Revelation, which he said, quote, Pius XII knew very well. And now my time here at Tre Fontana has drawn to a close. As we reflect on this fascinating story of conversion and the blessed event of the Assumption of the Virgin Mary, we pray that Mary brings conversion to our own hearts. We remember the testimony of the late Cardinal Vicar of Rome, Ugo Poletti, who, referring to the apparition at Tre Fontana, said, "It is by means of Mary that the Lord God in Jesus, our divine Savior, has trusted the task of opening the closed eyes of many men to God's divine revelation that don't want to believe. This is the merit and significance of the sanctuary at Tre Fontana, the Virgin of Revelation."
1: The St. John Leadership Network presents

0: Answer the Gospel with Father Nathan Cromley.
1: In the Gospel passage for this Sunday, we see a side of Jesus that many of us are unacquainted with. The passage resembles many other passages in that Jesus gives a parable to the chief priests and the elders, but his parable is poignant. It's directly in reference to his own death and carries with it the message that God's favor will rest upon the church that Jesus is founding. These must have been very strong words for them to hear. And many Christians today aren't accustomed to hearing Jesus speak so boldly and so frankly. He tells the parable of an owner of a vineyard who leases out his vineyard to tenants and then sends different people to check on them to see how they're doing. The tenants, however, seize them, beat them, and even kill the landowner's own son whom he sends. Jesus concludes by telling the chief priests and the elders of God's people, "Therefore I say to you, the kingdom of God will be taken away from you and given to a people that will produce its fruit." I think it's very important for us to notice the strength of Jesus' position in this parable. He is not mincing his words. He's issuing a direct statement of warning. And that warning is healthy for us to hear as well. Many Christians today act as if the words of Christ are optional, or as if their own personal dedication to Jesus didn't really matter. Many Christians go through their lives looking for meaning somewhere else than in their faith. But all this can change. What an incredible thought. Jesus really does care about you. He really cares whether or not you believe in him. Your decision to really follow Jesus will bless generations after you. Jesus is knocking on the door of your heart. Don't put off his invitation any longer. Let him in.
0: For more information, go to www.stjohnleadershipnetwork.org.
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3: 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For the first time in her life, she knew she had a father in heaven, if not on earth, who was concerned about her future and her life.
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5: Rhoda Wise was a disciple in the true sense of the word. Jesus says, deny yourself, follow in my footsteps, and pick up your cross. And Rhoda Wise not only picked up her crosses, but she kissed the cross again and again.
6: She was very, very patient, and she loved the people that came. She loved them, and she wanted to help them.
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8: 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He wanted to reinforce the Fatima message through Rhoda. And it was the stepping stone to Mother Angelica and EWTN. It one grace to another.
9: From miracle workers to martyrs, to those ordinary people living extraordinary lives of heroic virtue, these are the people that make us wonder if someday they might be saints.

0: Rhoda Wise was born Rhoda Greer on February 22, 1888, in Cadiz, Ohio, to bricklayer Eli Greer and his wife Anna, the sixth of their eight children. When she was 2 years old, the Greer family moved to Wheeling, West Virginia, where she was raised as a Protestant. Rhoda married George Wise in 1917, and the couple continued to live in the Canton area, and being unable to conceive children, they adopted two daughters, one of whom died in infancy. George Wise was an alcoholic and changed jobs frequently, resulting in financial hardship and embarrassment for the family.
1: He ran out of money, you know, and then he had a severe drinking problem. He was a full-fledged alcoholic.
0: The Wise family lived at seven different addresses by the early 1930s. They were occupying a three-room house near the Canton City dump. Beginning in the early 1930s, Rhoda Wise developed serious health problems, including a 39-pound ovarian cyst that had to be surgically removed, and a broken foot which failed to heal properly and caused her to suffer pain and difficulty in walking.
2: The tumor was a benign tumor of the ovary, but it was large, and something you can imagine, 39-pound tumor sitting in your pelvis, your lower abdomen, that's going to take a lot of space. And, you know, it's even bigger than, you know, you would have with a baby. That's a difficult surgery to go through. And in order to remove it, of course, you have to open the abdomen, be able to take it out, and then sew her back, together.
0: Rhoda was hospitalized frequently and underwent a number of operations.
2: From 1931 through 1939, she had undergone, I believe, 14 surgeries and some other bouts of bowel obstructions that weren't surgically treated, that were treated more conservatively.
0: During a 1936 stay at a Canton hospital operated by the Sisters of Charity of St. Augustine, she befriended some of the sisters who taught her to pray the rosary and told her about St. Therese of Lisieux. Rhoda began to pray regularly to St. Therese and also became devoted to the Sacred Heart of Jesus.
1: The sisters would introduce her to certain devotions that touch our Catholic faith, like the Holy Rosary.
3: She was open to grace, and it's almost as if the more she suffered, the more inquisitive she became.
1: That became the door openers to everything, you know. And she became more and more passionate in her desire to become a Catholic.
0: In December 1938, Rhoda decided to convert to Catholicism and was received into the Catholic Church in January of 1939.
1: She was sent home by the doctors saying, "We can really do nothing more for you."
0: In May 1939, Rhoda was diagnosed with a terrible stomach cancer and was discharged from the hospital and sent home to die.
1: She did suffer intensely sometimes, but never complained. The suffering lended her to prayer, to contemplation, to acceptance.
0: Rhoda Wise claimed that she received an apparition of Jesus Christ on May 28, 1939 at her home, during which Jesus was said to tell her that he would come again with St. Therese the following month on June 28th.
4: From all reports, there were no other signs of psychosis. She wasn't delusional, she wasn't paranoid, she wasn't grandiose, she wasn't mixed up in her thinking, she wasn't illogical, she didn't make up words that nobody knew the meaning of, she wasn't loose. Everything surrounded these visitations.
0: Rhoda reported that Jesus and St. Therese both appeared on June 28th. And during their visit, cured her of her stomach cancer, including healing a large open wound on her abdomen caused by her multiple surgeries.
5: St. Therese was the one who motioned for Rhoda to take the bandage off of her abdomen, and she put her hand there and said, "You've been tried in the fire and not found wanting. Faith cures all things." And her abdomen was completely cured.
2: She had been walking and stepped into a sewer, and it broke her foot. And in the process of trying to heal the foot, she was placed in a cast. And every time they would take the cast off, her foot would be deformed. And so she went through a series of casts, and recasts, and the foot would never heal properly. So I think she spent more and more time in the house, maybe even bedridden for prolonged periods of time.
0: Rhoda Wise further reported that in August 1939, St. Therese miraculously healed her injured foot, causing the heavy cast on it to split and fall off in the process.
1: She received a locution from Teresa, get up, and she got up, and that's when that report that she gave witness to, that the one of the several casts that she wore, it broke open.
2: The medical community was quite skeptical of Rhoda Wise's claims to have experienced miraculous healings of both her abdominal wound and her foot. Rhoda, on the other hand, was adamant, very adamant, that what she had experienced with her abdomen and with her foot, these were actually miraculous healings.
0: From 1939 to 1948, Rhoda said that she experienced regular apparitions of Jesus and St. Therese, including a visit by St. Therese on January 2nd, the saint's birthday, every year. Rhoda reported visions totaling 28. In her final apparition of Jesus on June 28, 1948, Rhoda said that Jesus asked her to say the rosary daily for the conversion of Russia.
5: She woke to a light in her room. And when she turned to see what it was, Jesus was sitting in a chair by her bed. And she wasn't surprised that he was there because she was expecting to die. She went to touch him, and that's when he was gone.
0: Rhoda Wise was inspired by these visions to offer herself as a victim soul to save the souls of others, particularly priests and members of religious orders.
3: She was one who embraced suffering, that suffering became redemptive, and people were drawn to her. They were drawn to her holiness, to her fidelity.
5: It was during the war years, during the Second World War, and Rhoda offered that suffering for priests. That's, you know, she suffered a lot of different kinds of things, but that suffering from the stigmata, she suffered for priests.
0: On Good Friday, April 3rd, 1942, stigmata appeared on Rhoda's forehead and continued to appear and bleed at intervals over the next 2 years. In 1943, stigmata appeared on her hands, as well as her feet and her forehead. The bleeding stigmata were witnessed by many visitors to the Rhoda Wise home.
5: The crown of thorns bled profusely, and she was in pain. Monsignor Habig allowed people to witness her bleeding.
2: Rhoda was claiming that Jesus told her that she would suffer these additional sufferings, that she would have the stigmata on a regular basis, and which there's evidence that she did experience the bleeding from her eyes and her hands. And there's evidence of the bleeding from the dresses that she wore.
1: She gives witness to that, you know. And others witnessed it too, as you read the books about her. People that who ministered to her wounds, people that helped bandage her and so on, all of a sudden it was gone. They could not believe it.
2: We don't have any evidence of, you know, that she did anything to cause any harm to herself, to cause this bleeding. We never saw any evidence of any financial gain from any of these claims or activities.
3: Bishop McFadden kind of took a wait-and-see approach. He was just exercising prudence, because sometimes we can overreact and get caught up in the moment. I think that we always have to defer to a process of understanding and of scrutiny.
0: The stories of Rhoda Wise's experience spread far and wide, causing hundreds of people to write to her and visit her home seeking physical healing and other spiritual help. Large crowds also gathered outside the Rhoda Wise home on nights when she said that she was experiencing an apparition.
3: When the apparitions were occurring, or when they were thought to be occurring, people would come out and be outside the home. So she responded to grace, and that grace became contagious, and others were drawn into it.
1: They went in thousands.

0: I grew up in North Canton, which is just 5 miles from here. One day we had the opportunity, myself and I believe my mother was with me, we took her down to visit Rotowise. She was in bed, and she showed me her healing. It's one of the most interesting days of my life.
1: It takes time to look at a story, to behold the grace, and to really understand everything that happened.
2: In 1943, Rita Rizzo, a Canton teenager who later became known as Mother Angelica, was taken to see Rotowise by her mother, seeking a cure for Rita's painful chronic stomach condition.
3: I believe Rhoda said, "I want you to pray a novena," and Mother did.
4: Mother had such a troubled life, and it was the first time she really felt God's touch upon her, and it changed everything for her to feel that love, and just changed her whole attitude about life and everything, and led to her vocation.
2: At the end of 9 days of prayer, Rita's stomach condition suddenly disappeared. She eventually went on to become a nun, and then the foundress of EWTN, the world's largest Catholic television network.
3: Inexplicably, this rather in-depth physical problem resolved itself. And Mother felt a calling.
4: If there hadn't been a Rotowise, there wouldn't have been a Mother Angelica, because her healing led to her vocation and EWTN. Even till this day, many people come looking for cures and spiritual help.
2: After suffering a stroke, Rotowise died of hypertension on July 7th, 1948, in her Canton home. During the 2 days prior to her funeral, over 14,000 people reportedly visited her.
1: Monsignor Habig, who was the pastor at the time, was very receptive to her. I mean, he had been, in the spirit of our Holy Father, accompanying her. He brought her into the faith, and obviously he found her to be credible. He found her to be a woman of faith.
4: Monsignor was very vocal about his support for Rhoda, which has been a great blessing. And he stood before everybody and said that he believed that she was now walking with her beloved Jesus and Little Flower.
5: She's my grandmother. I was born on her birthday. When someone comes there and prays with their heart and believes that our Lord and my grandmother can ask him for miracles, you know, they believed this, and they left believing, and some got their miracles. I do remember a lot of the crowds outside, you know, with busloads of people, and they would be standing in our front yard and all the way around, and waiting for our Lord to come. She was very, very patient, and she loved the people that came.
2: There are four main stages in the path to sainthood. When a cause is first opened, the candidate is termed a servant of God. Then when their life of heroic virtue is recognized by Rome, they are considered venerable. When one miracle through their singular intercession is found and validated by Rome, they are declared blessed. Then a second miracle makes them a saint. In November 2012, the Diocese of Youngstown began to conduct an internal investigation into the life and writings of Rotowise to determine if she might be considered for sainthood.
6: I represent the bishop as the episcopal delegate in the investigation that we are conducting as a tribunal under his auspices as bishop regarding the possible canonization of Rotowise.
1: You know, we're in the process now where Holy Mother Church is really looking at it, and with the hope that we can move this process forward, so that one day, God willing, we can say, Saint Rotowise.
6: The primary focus of the possibility of being named venerable by the Holy Father, of course, is whether or not the person demonstrates a certain holiness.

0: of life, if that can be shown without any reasonable doubt, whether or not the person lived a heroic life.
1: In 2016, Bishop George V. Murray of the Diocese of Youngstown declared Rhoda Wise a servant of God as a first step towards her possible canonization as a saint in the Catholic Church.
2: What Rhoda Wise does for us is she points us to the cross, and no one can be a disciple without the cross.
1: In July 2018, the results of the diocesan investigation were submitted to the Vatican. The cause is working on the Positio Now, an academic position paper which details the research of the cause into the life and virtues of the candidate for sainthood. Someday, if the Vatican's Congregation for the Causes of Saints declares that Rhoda Wise lived a life of heroic virtue, she will be declared venerable.
2: The Dicastery for the Cause of Saints continues to look at this along with the help of our tribunal, and we allow this to unfold over time. I think when you look at her life of suffering and how she embraced it, I find it to be very heroic, inspiring, uplifting.
1: Two miracles found through her intercession and validated by Rome will lead to her beatification and then canonization. The miracles must be medical healings of a serious condition, not liable to go on their own. The cure must be instantaneous, complete, and lasting. And perhaps most difficult of all, there can be no medical treatment that relates to the cure.
0: The miracle is kind of the proof of the pudding. I'm putting it in a rather layman terms, but I think that's the best way to put it. And then sainthood requires still another miracle too. So again, another proof of the pudding, so to speak.
3: Mark and Betsy's story is a great favor. Everything changed for that situation.
1: Mark Schoeg was diagnosed with stage 4 sarcoma in 2018. His prognosis was grim.
4: I would say that if somebody asked me, do I believe in miracles, I would say, A, I haven't thought about it much, and B, if push came to shove, probably not. Physician who was a chief of urologist at a well-known hospital in this area. He told me he did not believe it was my prostate. He sent me for an MRI. I know that MRIs usually take about 15 minutes. I was on the MRI table for at least an hour and a half, which I knew was not a good sign. I had, you know, always been reasonably strong, but things that I could do before were becoming more difficult. He said, you have something like 45, 47 tumors in your lung that have broken off from the massive tumor in your abdomen, that the tumor in your abdomen has invaded your bladder, your liver, your colon, and your prostate. And you have a choice of not doing anything and just sort of getting your things together for hospice and saying goodbye, or we could put you on, high dose chemotherapy, which would probably buy you a few months.
5: I saw how many tumors there were. Once I saw that, my jaw dropped.
4: I felt hopeless and devastated. I had 3 straight days of 8 hours straight of that chemotherapy. And I have never been that weak. I mean, I could not speak.
1: Chemotherapy left him with all kinds of additional complaints. Chronic fatigue syndrome, unable to walk long distances, shortness of breath, hypertension, tachycardia, uncontrollable sweat, unable to eat solid foods, unable to sit upright, and other health issues.
4: I was feeling like torn between, okay, I'm going to stick this out for 6 months to, it wouldn't be so terrible if I died in my sleep tonight. You know, when you're suffering, you want to, or at least I did, wanted to hear of something to give you hope, or even just somebody who else has been in the same situation. And Betsy would read to me Rhoda Wise's diary. Mm-hmm.
5: He just continued to deteriorate rapidly. And I looked at him

0: I knew he was dying. Clinically, I work in the ICU. He was dying. I was praying every single day, asking God to guide me through every single day. And one day, I just said, I have to go down to Rhoda Wise. And I was gonna bring Mark with me. I could not get him in the car. He was too sick. I couldn't even stand him up. So I thought, you know what? I'm gonna take his sweaty t-shirt and I'm gonna put it on the chair that Jesus sat on at Rhoda Wise's home. And that's how I will get Mark to Rhoda Wise. Literally, not him, but the shirt that he wore, that he sweated through. So that's what I did.
1: When she came, she tearfully brought her husband's shirt and set it on our Lord's chair and begged for his life. And our Lord obviously heard.
2: I remember just her, you know, bringing the shirt to me, and I remember her affect, and I remember feeling a little stronger. And I kept saying to myself, boy, I'd love to go to a supermarket so I could maybe see somebody, you know? And she looked at me, she probably thought I was crazy. And I said, no, we're going to the supermarket.
0: He stood up, like he really did. I couldn't believe it. It had been months since he was able to walk. He had not even been to the bathroom without the use of a wheelchair, a tilt-back wheelchair. I mean, it truly was miraculous. When I pulled up to the door, he's like, I want to go. And I thought, I'll get the wheelchair. He said, I don't want the wheelchair.
2: I just remember thinking, I can't believe it. I finally had a different day.
0: The doctor was absolutely stunned because the last time that he saw Mark, Mark was so sick he couldn't even sit up straight. Now, Mark was actually able to walk himself in without using any support in and out of the doctor's office. He was truly dying, and it is a miracle. How do you go from that to this?
2: I'm almost 5 years out from 6 to 12 months, and what was, you know, well over 50 tumors has shrunk down to 5, and you know, now they're talking about it possibly being a chronic disease instead of something that kills me. I have a quality of life that I never thought I'd have. I see my grandkids play basketball. We've seen our son graduate high school. These things were not supposed to happen. I went from somebody who believed that science could explain everything and that we would get all the answers to somebody who now believes that science cannot explain everything and that there are miracles.
0: Anytime anyone reaches out to me for help because they know of our journey, I do tell them, go to Rhoda Wise and believe in Rhoda Wise. I mean, his experience is miraculous. What else can I say? I mean, that's just what it is.
3: Rhoda Wise sainthood will be determined by experts in the Vatican, but I firmly believe that Rhoda Wise is a saint.
4: I think Rhoda Wise was a disciple in the true sense of the word.
5: I believe that someday, through God's grace and the interest of the people, she will become a saint. To have had the privilege of being there to see her and to speak to her and then, of course, to follow her life down through the years and what's happening in her case. So I pray that I think it would just be a wonderful thing.
6: I can't make that call. But if I were a betting man, I would say, yes, yeah, she's with our Lord.
7: She's going to be a saint. I have no doubt about it. No one, that only God could know what she went through. And she did it for him and for us.
4: For the people of Canton, this is something that is beyond words.
1: I believe Rhoda's a saint because of all the petitions that I bring to her every day, whether they're small or large, I have gotten surprising and wonderful answers. I believe she's a close friend. She's a saint.

0: In particular, the Deuteronomic doctrine on divorce, which Jesus was obviously not comfortable with. And so his answer was, well, Moses allowed this because of the hardness of your heart, but it wasn't God's intent. Well, that's not in the text. I mean, Jesus brings that interpretation to the text, but it's not in the text. St. Paul does the same thing. So I feel pretty comfortable applying a hermeneutical method that Jesus uses, you know, which is to not necessarily take the text of the Old Testament at face value.
1: Mm-hmm.
0: Jesus doesn't. Paul doesn't. So I feel, and Nyssa certainly doesn't. So I feel comfortable doing that as well.
1: Mark, thanks so much for your question. Got an email from Benson. Benson says, I have learned that someone has to know that they're committing a sin for it to be truly considered a sin. So what about this? If someone was totally incapacitated, would they not be committing a sin if they're not aware that they are?
0: Okay, well, if a person is completely incapacitated, I don't see how they can act.
1: Well, yeah.
0: Right? I mean, to my mind, completely incapacitated means unconscious.
1: Yeah.
0: Right? Consciousness is required for moral culpability. I mean, that's what makes us moral agents, is that we have rational consciousness. To the extent that that's diminished, our moral culpability, moral responsibility is also diminished. I'm not the person who has the final say over judging where that fine line is. It's enough for me to know that diminished capacity leads to diminished responsibility. But God will ultimately be the judge of exactly where that shakes out.
1: And we thank you so much for that email. Here is a text that just came in from Natalie in Idaho. She says, I have been looking at music scores while doing an inventory in a library. I am overwhelmed at the many Latin masses and hymns that were composed by German and English composers prior to the Reformation. So I'm wondering how these works were treated after the Reformation. Did Protestants throw these beautiful compositions out with the bathwater?
0: Yeah, thanks. So I will say what I know, but I'll tell you that Tom's wife knows more about this than I do.
1: She definitely does.
0: Right. I mean, I'm not a historian of music or a music student, and Adrian definitely is. We got other people around here that know more about this topic than me. But no, Protestantism did not uniformly throw out Catholic sacred music. In fact, some of them even continued to write it. Bach was commissioned to write masses.
1: Yes.
0: The Mass in B minor was written by a Lutheran, and it's a magnificent piece of work.
1: Sure is.
0: There's not one answer. Obviously, there were some Protestants that would probably never touch a Mass with a 10-foot pole, others that were willing to take the commissions. And clearly, in modern performance, I don't think you're going to see a setting of a Mass performed in a Protestant church for purposes of worship, obviously, but you'll find Protestant musicians who eagerly perform them because they're works of intrinsic great beauty.
1: You ever heard Dave Brubeck's Mass?
0: Don't like it too much.
1: Really?
0: I like Dave Brubeck.
1: Yeah.
0: I like Dave Brubeck. Don't think too much of his Mass.
1: Natalie, thanks so much for your question from Idaho. We're going to go out with this one from an anonymous texter. Why be Catholic and not Restoration Christian?
0: Because I don't believe the thesis of Restorationism, right?
1: What is that?
0: I'm going to tell you. So Restorationism is the belief that the pristine early church got it all right, and that there was a great apostasy or a falling away, either in an instant or over a great period of time, and that the task of the modern reformer is to restore the pristine purity of the apostolic church. Well, I don't believe that. I don't think that's true to history. If you read the New Testament, it's patently obvious to me the apostles did not view their contemporaries as perfect. The New Testament was written to address problems, and there were many. The early Christian community was divided and dysfunctional. And Christ himself didn't say that the kingdom of God came in perfection in the beginning. He said it's like a mustard seed that starts small and grows big. I'm a historian by training. I mean, I did my work in church history. There just is no fabled El Dorado of ancient church history to which we ought to return. That's just not the way it works. And there is authentic development along apostolic lines consistent with sacred tradition. And I think that even though Christians individually continue to be corrupt and sinful and do bad things and need grace and restoration, I think the church collectively really does grow in grace and wisdom and stature. And, I mean, earlier in the show, we were talking about Pope Leo's encyclical on artificial intelligence, and I would encourage you to go take a look at the wisdom of Catholic tradition through the voice of Pope Leo and appreciate the centuries of development that were necessary to produce such insightful commentary. And that's not something that St. Peter could have written.
1: Thanks so much for your text. What a great way to close out the program. Dr. David Anders, thank you, sir.
0: Thanks, Tom.
1: Keep it here on EWTN. As I mentioned earlier, coming up next on most of these stations at 3 p.m. Eastern, it will be Open Line Wednesday with your Wednesday host, Father Mitch Pacwa. 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See you tomorrow on the Thursday edition of Call to Communion. Until then, have a great day and God bless.
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3: 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This is an EWTN Bookmark Brief, speaking with two priests, Father Jesse J. Mango, OP, and Father Ignatius John Schweitzer, OP, about their book, How to Be His, a 33-day dedication to our Eucharistic Jesus, published by Sophia Press and available through the EWTN Religious Catalog. 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
4: Correct. I mean, I think we've lost often the sense of the sacred, mm-hmm. and that there are sacred places, sacred times, sacred beings. Mm-hmm. And so, you know, the Eucharist, the Lord Jesus himself, body, blood, soul, and divinity, brings us to the holy, holy, holies. And that does help us then to come to the one thing necessary, but then also to go out from there and then, you know, treat others better and recognize others in the image of God.
3: 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This has been a Bookmark Brief. Thanks for stopping by. We shall catch you next time.
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7: How about this question? If I think, hey, but I'd like to get married, I'd make a good father with kids and things like that, I'm not a bad person, does that mean I'm not called to be a priest? I had in my mind and sometimes in my imagination married life. And at the beginning, I guess it was more so that someone would be a companion to fill up the gaps in my life, to keep me company. I didn't want to be alone. But in the end, it's something more than that. I want you to keep this in mind. If you're called to be a priest, you ought to cherish marriage. You should have a great respect for women because your heart is made for communion, for love. Yourself, it's a gift. So you should always tend towards others. But the way I consider marriage now as a priest, and I esteem it greatly, I see it as a beautiful sunset, something that I admire and I cherish, but not that I necessarily want to be in union with it. I don't want to marry it. But as a priest, my vocation now, I want to bring to birth the life of God in people. I want to see them grow in the Lord. And in a very real sense, I'm meant to be an image of what it means to be a true father, to be a life giver, a protector, and someone who honors the church, spouse, which is a bride. So I have a great respect for women, and I think all men should. As a priest, what I want to do is I want to bring the image of Christ more and more in the souls of men, and this is really a privilege.
8: For information on the priesthood or religious life, log on to www.ewtn.com/religious-life.
0: How should we pray? The disciples asked our Lord that question, and he gave them the Our Father, or the Lord's Prayer. But he also gave them the liturgy, which is the most privileged form of prayer in the Catholic tradition, especially the Holy Sacrifice of the Mass. We can pray with the whole church in the liturgy of the hours or the Divine Office, and we should also pray in our own private room, our secret

0: chamber, as Jesus says, and then our Father who sees us in secret will reward us.
1: This is Father Robert Spitzer. In the name of the Father, and of the Son, and of the Holy Spirit. Amen. Heavenly Father, we ask you to put an end to abortion in our country, in our culture. We ask that you fill with efficacy all of the various ways in which we're working toward that. Our educational initiatives, our evangelization initiatives, even where we have to do public confrontation, bring it all to fruition in your will so that eventually people will see the intrinsic dignity that is behind every single unique human life so that we will never, ever again take up this mystery and kill it with abandon and wantonness. Please, Lord, bring an end to it all. And bring all of our work to fruition in your will. We ask all of these things through Jesus our Lord. Amen. In the name of the Father, and of the Son, and of the Holy Spirit. Amen.
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3: Father Robert Altier offers a comprehensive presentation and explanation of the basic elements of the Catholic faith. 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

Welcome back to Beauty, Truth, and Goodness, the Fundamentals of Catholicism. And let's begin by glorifying the Holy Trinity. In the name of the Father, and of the Son, and of the Holy Spirit. Our Father, who art in heaven, hallowed be thy name. Thy kingdom come, thy will be done, on earth as it is in heaven. Give us this day our daily bread, and forgive us our trespasses, as we forgive those who trespass against us. And lead us not into temptation, but deliver us from evil. Amen. In the name of the Father, and of the Son, and of the Holy Spirit. Amen. In our last session, you may recall, we were looking at the Holy Trinity, and I was talking about some of the various scripture passages. And when I got home, it suddenly dawned on me, much to my good for my humility anyway, that I forgot the most obvious of the Trinitarian passages, and that's that Jesus taught us to baptize in the name of the Father, and of the Son, and of the Holy Spirit. And what is important about that, other than the formula, is to note that he says that the word name is singular. Baptize in the name, and then talks about Father, Son, and Holy Spirit with three different names. But again, that's that point that there is only one God, but he is three persons. And so just wanted to make sure we got that in, because again, we look at all those other scripture passages, and there were many more that we could have looked at, but, you know, like I said, forgot the most obvious one. So anyway, as we were considering in the last session, the fact that God created everything, and that everything that is not God was created by God. So everything outside of the immanent Godhead or the Trinity itself is something created by God. So creation means the production of something out of nothing. The production of something out of nothing. So in other words, God started with nothing at all, and he made everything that exists. And so it's sort of like when the joke about the scientists who say to God, you know, we don't need you anymore because, you know what, we figured out that everything that a person is made out of is right there in the dirt. And so all we need is the dirt, and we don't need you to be able to make anything. God said, that's fine. Make your own dirt. They can't. And so the fact is that even if we look at it and say all the elements that make up the human body are right there, where did they all come from? God had to create them. And so he didn't start with anything. One of my former pastors used to say God had it easy, because it's a lot easier to make something from scratch than it is to make something from leftovers. Well, that may be the case in cooking, but even if you're going to make it from scratch, you still have to start with something. But God started with nothing except the idea in his own mind as to what he was going to make and how he was going to do it. And so when we say again out of nothing, it means there was no pre-existing material which was used or shaped in the formation of the new being. That being the case, we look around, we say, okay, God created the universe, and he created our world. Why did God create the world? Why did God create a world with intelligent life on it? For two reasons. First of all, it is to manifest his perfection through the benefits which he bestows upon creatures. So to manifest his divine perfections. It is not, and what we must understand in this, is that it is not to intensify his own happiness or to acquire any perfection. Remember what we saw in the last class is that God is absolutely perfect. And so there's nothing that can be added to him. And so therefore, it wasn't so that he could become happier, because he's perfectly happy. It wasn't because it would add anything to him, because you can't add anything to him. He is, again, perfect. Perfect in that absolute sense. And so on one hand, we can say, again, the world is made for the glory of God. Everything that God does is made for the glory of God. Now, the problem that is obviously going to come up is we're going to look at it and say, well, isn't it kind of egotistical to create something for one's own glory? Well, if you and I did it, yeah, it would be. If you were running around saying, look at this thing that I made, and I made it for my own glory,
People are going to say, that's nice. What an arrogant individual. But when we're talking about God, it's a whole different situation, because God gets nothing out of this. So we can say it's for the glory of God, but he doesn't get any more glory than what he already had. He gets nothing out of creation at all. Because if he did, it would imply that he could change. It would imply that there was something that he didn't have, and now he does. And talk about arrogant, it would basically suggest that we can actually add something to God. That would be arrogant on our part to think that that would be the case. And so God doesn't get anything from creation. And so the second reason then for creation is the communication of good to creatures, especially those with intelligence. Or to put it very simply, he created everything out of love for us. In fact, if you want to see just how wonderful that is, everything in material creation was made for us. Everything. We are made for God. That's pretty wonderful if you really think about it that way, to think that he loves us so much that he made everything out there with us in mind. And he made it for us. But we obviously are not the end-all and be-all. There is something beyond us. And so we are made for God. Again, how beautiful to think that the very purpose of our creation is for God, ultimately to glorify him. And so, again, we need to look at that point then. What does it mean if we're going to talk about glorifying God? If we said, well, wait a minute, he's not doing this egotistically. What does it mean then? If we're going to say that we are made to glorify God, that he created us and everything around us to manifest his divine perfections, well, who would need to have the divine perfections manifested? Only intelligent creatures, because non-intelligent creatures aren't going to pick up on it. The angels certainly didn't need to have anything manifested to them, so it's we for whom it is all created. But that being said now, if we are made for the glory of God, and therefore all creation in us is made for the glory of God, how do we understand that God isn't doing this for some arrogant reason? The easiest way to look at it is God derives no benefit, zero, from our good deeds, from our observance of the commandments, from our acts of virtue, from our prayer, from anything. God gets nothing from it, absolutely nothing. And so to create something for his own glory isn't a selfish thing with God, but rather, this is the paradox of the whole thing, we profit from all of our good actions. We profit from our prayer. We profit from our acts of virtue. God gets nothing out of it, but we do. And so the paradox of the whole thing is that by knowing and loving and serving God, we achieve the purpose for which we were created. And therefore, we're going to find true happiness and fulfillment. And you look around in our society right now, there's so much that people are trying to find happiness in, and they can't. And people are just miserable. Ask yourself, how many truly happy people do you know? Most of us can count them on one hand, can't we? And even if we were missing several fingers, we could still count them on one hand. In fact, I remember one particular guy. He was, I don't know, a delivery guy, and he would show up at the rectory all the time with a package or for whatever reason, and he was always just joyful and happy and so on. And I remember one day one of the ladies had opened the door, and this guy is just jubilant about whatever it is. She closes the door and says, "Something's wrong with that guy." And I thought, isn't that sad? That a joyful person is so rare that we would look at it and say, something's wrong with that guy. Which really tells us that the rest of us don't have a whole lot of joy. Or at least it doesn't come out very much. Because a guy like that stands out like a sore thumb. And really, he's the one that should be the example to the rest of us. He's the one doing what all of us should be doing. We should all be joyful in the Lord.
And so what we realize then is that happiness is found in glorifying God, not in glorifying the self. If we do what we were created to do, we're going to find fulfillment. And if we don't do what we were created to do, we won't find fulfillment. And so all of these things that our society is holding up for us and saying that this is going to make you happy and this is what's going to fulfill you, and nothing ever does, that's because it's all selfish. It's all about the self. And we're never, ever, ever going to find happiness in being selfish. Granted, there may be a few moments of pleasure in something or another. But again, just think about it. Once the pleasure's gone, what happens? Emptiness. And then you're looking for some more pleasure because you're trying to find something to make you happy. And nothing ever does. And nothing ever will. Because as long as we're being selfish, we can't be happy. And we live in an extraordinarily self-centered society. And so what we need to learn is to get the focus off of the self and get the focus onto God where it belongs. If we would do that, we're going to find fulfillment and we're going to find happiness. That's what people are looking for. The answer has been right there from the very beginning. And somehow we've bought into the lie that there's a different way, that there's a better way. There isn't. Just accept the one that God gave us. And that's where we're going to find our happiness. Now, when we look at the world in which we live, René Descartes suggested at one point that God was obliged, because God is goodness himself, God was obliged to create the best of all possible worlds. Is that true? Was God obliged to create the best of all possible worlds? The answer is no. Actually, when you think about it, we've all had to deal with evil and suffering and death in our lives and so on. It doesn't take a genius to be able to think of a better way that the world could be. Especially when you just look around at what's going on in the world these days. It doesn't take much to be able to think of a better way for things to be. God did not have to create the best possible world because his perfections and happiness cannot be increased even if it was the best possible world. But there's another part that we have to look at this. If we look at it and say, okay, if God creates whatever we would say is the best possible world, because he is infinite and because he is omnipotent, meaning all-powerful, couldn't he create something even more, even better?

think of it just another way. If you look at it and say, okay, if God creates a rock, can he create a bigger rock? Sure. Could he create a still bigger one, and a bigger one, and a bigger one? Pretty soon you've got a rock that's about the size of the Earth. Well, couldn't he create a bigger one? Sure, let's make it the size of Jupiter. Okay, couldn't he create a bigger one yet? Yeah. So, couldn't he create a better world? Yeah. Could he create a better one than that, and a better one than that, and a better one than that? Absolutely. God can always do more. And so to suggest that God had a choice between this world or some other world that he might have been able to create or wanted to would actually put a limitation on his omnipotence, to say that he had no choice but to create what would be the very best. That doesn't work. And even just look at that situation I mentioned a minute ago. If we just think about the evil that we've all had to face in our lives, we can certainly understand or think quickly about an easier or better way that things could be. Well, what about the problem of evil? We'll talk more about this in a few minutes, but let's just address it for a moment. Evil flows from the misuse of the free will of a rational creature. And there are only three types, well, there are only two types of rational creatures, and those are angels and human beings. So evil flows from the misuse of the free will of a rational creature, whether that creature be angelic or human. God cannot, understand that, God cannot create a world which is morally evil, because God is absolutely holy and absolutely good, and therefore he cannot be the source of moral evil. He can choose whether or not he wants to give us his blessing, but he does not have the freedom to choose between good and evil. And so it brings us to an important point, because people would say, but I thought God can do anything. If he's all powerful, can't he do anything? There is a limit. The only thing that God cannot do is something that would be a logical contradiction. So God cannot decide to do something one way and then change his mind and do it a different way. So when you look back in the book of Genesis, for instance, and humanity had gone completely astray, and God decides he's going to wipe everything out and start over at the time of Noah, people say, well, couldn't God have just destroyed everything? No. He made human beings to be immortal. And consequently, he stuck with us for eternity. But that means, again, if we think about it, since there are only two eternal places that we could possibly go to, we need to make the right decision in this life so we go the right direction, because otherwise we're going to be in big trouble. But God cannot do something which is a logical contradiction. So he cannot be all good and then do something that's evil. He cannot create us to be immortal and then completely obliterate us. It can't happen. And so that's the only limitation with regard to God, is that he cannot do something which would be a logical contradiction. So only a free creature, and again, it has to be a creature, not the creator, only a free creature can choose evil, because only a creature whose nature is limited and changeable can choose that which is inappropriate. So God will only and always choose the best. Only a creature can choose what is wrong and what is not the best. So as we look at all of that, obviously, we acknowledge that there is sin and evil in the world, but still, when we consider the world as it is, we would consider this to be relatively the best. Since being a product of divine wisdom, it corresponds to the end predetermined for it by God and uniquely suited to achieve the purpose for which God created it. And so that's, again, something that we have to understand. If it was the best of all possible worlds, what would happen when it comes to the end? So when we read the scriptures, we know that the world's going to have an end. We'll talk about that in a minute. But why? Well, it wasn't because it was so good. When you look at scripture, it's because things are going to get so bad. And so the world that we have corresponds to the purpose for which God created it, including the various problems that are there. Now, did the world have a beginning in time? Another way of asking that is, has it existed from all eternity?
becomes an important question, because remember a couple of classes ago we talked about how Einstein actually believed right up into the 20th century that the material creation was not created. That was something that came out of the Middle Ages. They would watch the stars, and they would follow a certain pattern. And so they believed that certain things were eternal because they were always the same. They didn't have the high-power telescopes that we do now. They couldn't see that there were, in fact, changes. All they could see is that the same star was in the same place, and it was predictable, and so therefore they thought it was always that way. As I said, Einstein thought that right into the 20th century. And so it becomes a legitimate question for us to ask that. Does the world have a beginning in time? And the answer is yes. The world is created, and a creature without a beginning is impossible. Because obviously if it doesn't have a beginning, then it wasn't created. Only God doesn't have a beginning. God himself is eternal, and that is all. And so everything else that is not God had to have a beginning in time. And it is impossible for a creature to be unchangeable. And the world is obviously changing. All we have to do is look around and see that. And so changeability necessarily exists in all finite creatures. And the world is a finite creature. It has beginning, and it will have an end. So the idea that there is some sort of an eternal creation, which is what the medieval people, some of those believed, that there was an eternal creation, obviously it involves an intrinsic contradiction, because creation out of nothing means, obviously, first to not be, and then to be. And so there cannot be an eternal creation, because there has to be a beginning. So God created the world, but what role does he play in keeping it in existence? Does God have anything to do with it after that? In other words, once he created, does he just throw it out there and say, you're on your own? Or as some would say, it's like a watchmaker who wound up the spring and now has just put it out there and we're waiting for the spring to run out. Or, some people suggest that, God was creating and all of a sudden sort of slipped out of his hands and like, whoops, oh, well, bummer for them. I guess we'll create another planet now. No, none of that sort of thing obviously happened. So is God just stepping back and watching things unfold and not having anything to do with creation? No. God must sustain all things in being at all times. We must understand that. God must sustain all things in being at all times. It's what is known as his presence of immensity. And so there are various forms of God being present, but this one is called his presence of immensity. We'll talk about some of the other ones a different time. That means that God must be in everything that exists in order for it to remain in existence. So for instance, the table that you're sitting at and the chair that you're sitting on, God has to keep those in existence. He is present in everything that exists in order to keep everything in existence. And so it's different from his indwelling presence, which is different from his presence in the Eucharist, which is different from his presence in the Scripture, which is, all these different ways that we can look at his presence. The presence of immensity means simply that God is everywhere and keeping everything in existence. Everything that exists, he has to keep in existence at all times. Another way of saying that is that the act of creation continues from the very first moment of creation until the present, and will continue for all eternity for those creatures, both the saved and the damned, who will continue to exist. And so, if God did not sustain all things with the same power with which he created them, they would immediately fall back into nothingness. And so when we were kids, we used to ask that, kids are, well, if God forgot about you for one split second, what would happen? God forgot about you for one split second, you would no longer exist. You literally would be obliterated and you would not exist at all anymore. God must keep you in existence at all times. And so if we are going to remain for eternity, then he will have to keep us in existence for all eternity. That's exactly what he's going to do. So the same power that he used to create us, he's going to be able to use to sustain us, to keep us in creation.

creation. Now, the question of the hour, I guess, is where is the world headed? Now, we don't want to make headline news with that question, but that's a question that all of us have to wonder about. Where are we headed? Is there a divine plan that makes world events as well as the lives of individual people intelligible? And the answer is yes. We believe that God has a plan for each creature, and he has a plan for the totality of creation. So remember, we talked about back a few episodes ago, we talked about how God knows everything. He knows it before we do it. He knows every thought that goes through our minds. He knows everything. And so, isn't it wonderful to know that he created you for a purpose and that he has given you a reason to be? That not only just all of creation, because we can look at ourselves as such a tiny speck when we think about the size of the universe, but to think that God loves us so much that he has not only a plan for us, but he knows every single thing that we do and think and say and so on. That's how interested in us he is, that he would actually pay that kind of attention to us. And so he has a plan for all of creation, and he has a plan specifically for you as well. And that's a pretty wonderful thing. So he carries out his loving plan or his rule or governance by what we call divine providence. What that means is that from God's point of view, nothing happens by chance. There is no mistake. And we can look at it and say, well, we make lots of mistakes, but God knew that we were going to make those mistakes. God knew all the things that were going to be happening in the world. So none of this is a problem for God. It's all part of what he intended. So providence then, divine providence, if we define that, providence is the plan in the mind of God according to which he directs all creatures to their proper end. Every single creature, like I said, the whole of creation and every single creature has a purpose for which God created us. Our purpose is to get to heaven. Our purpose is to live with God for eternity. And so that providence then is the plan by which God is going to direct everything according to its proper end. And so that obviously presupposes that God wills the end or the goal. And since it pertains to God himself, providence is universal, it is infallible, and it is immutable. It cannot change because God is perfect. He can't change, so his providence is there always. And so the teaching on providence obviously raises a couple of other issues, particularly evil, that we've talked about a little bit, as well as human free will. How do these things come into play? And if God knows everything, what about our freedom and all those kinds of questions? So that's what we'll have to take up in our next program to begin looking at that, as well as then the creation of the human person and the dignity that is ours being created in the image and likeness of God. So that's where we're going to be headed. God in his providence already knew that. So isn't that a good thing to know? Anyway, the Lord be with you. And may the blessing of Almighty God, the Father, the Son, and the Holy Spirit descend upon you and remain with you forever.

0: Father John Ricardo.
1: When you and I come to Mass, we're accustomed to thinking of the beginning of the Mass, what we call the Liturgy of the Word, as a time when someone or someones, they kind of get up, they read from this book, which most of us have limited understanding of, about a people who we really don't grasp, with names that are very hard to pronounce, which we feel embarrassed about, saying out loud, because you just know people are going, who's Shealtiel, for crying out loud, you know?

0: When the Word of God is proclaimed at Mass, it's happening now. It's an event. The wondrous deeds that God has done in human history are being proclaimed in our midst now. And to that, you and I have to respond. And we do respond. We either respond with, "So what? I don't care. This is irrelevant to my life." Or we respond by saying, "Yes, Lord, I believe this, and I want you to take over more and more of my life."
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Welcome back to Beauty, Truth, and Goodness, the Fundamentals of Catholicism. My name is Father Robert Altier, and we have been talking about the sacred scriptures and the divine revelation, the revelation of God himself. We were talking specifically about the inspiration of the sacred scriptures, and in this program we will complete our study of that, look at the canon of the scriptures, that is the books that are contained in the scriptures. And then we'll finish out with a little brief overview of sacred tradition, which is also part of divine revelation. So let's begin by asking our Blessed Lady to pray for us so that our hearts and minds can be open to understand the Word of God. In the name of the Father, and of the Son, and of the Holy Spirit, amen. Hail Mary, full of grace, the Lord is with thee. Blessed art thou amongst women, and blessed is the fruit of thy womb, Jesus. Holy Mary, Mother of God, pray for us sinners, now and at the hour of our death. Amen. In the name of the Father, and of the Son, and of the Holy Spirit. Amen. At the end of our last program, we were talking about specifically inerrancy and the idea that there are no errors in the Bible. And we said that that doesn't mean that there are absolutely no errors. There are things that we can look at today as being scientific errors, or there might be some historical points where the years aren't quite right, or little things like that. But that's not the kind of inerrancy that we're talking about. Inerrancy means that with regard to the things that God wants to tell humanity, the points of doctrine, the points of morality and so on, that those things are without error. So with regard to what is spiritual and important in that way, those things that God wants us to know are without error. You might wonder again, why did God allow any errors at all? It's because, again, remember that what he did was simply to inspire the minds of the human authors with the point of truth, and then they wrote according to their understanding. So for instance, you look back at the book of Genesis when it talks about creation and so on, their minds can be inspired to know that God created and essentially the way that it worked, but then how the points get filled in, they could do that themselves. So they can be a little off track as they didn't have the scientific knowledge that we do today, but that's okay. The main point is that God is the one who created. Here's what he did and how it happened. That's the part that we have to understand. Now, we had mentioned that divine inspiration pertains only to the original language and not to any translation. That again becomes an important thing. It becomes practical, for instance, if you think of the word Jehovah. You know, we've heard of the Jehovah's Witnesses and people would use that term for God. It never comes up in the Bible. Never once. And so you look at that and go, well, where did it come from then? It actually came from the holy name of God. But remember that the second commandment tells us that we cannot use God's name in vain. And so the Jewish people, out of reverence for God, will never, ever, ever use his holy name in any way. And so even in the scriptures, they would write it in what we would today call italics, and oftentimes even in a different color, when it came to writing the holy name of God. Now also remember that in Hebrew, in real Hebrew, there are no vowels. They're just consonants. So all those, if you look at Hebrew today, all the little dots and so on, those are the vowels. But those were put in years and years and years later. But in actual Hebrew, it doesn't have that. It has it there for those of us who don't know Hebrew, and so we need some help. But it wasn't there. So if you look at your handout, you'll see the four letters for God's name. The Jewish people will simply refer to that as the tetragrammaton, the four letters, because they don't want to use his name. Even, they would put it in a different way so that they wouldn't even begin to pronounce his holy name, lest it would come out with even the slightest bit of irreverence. Something that all of us maybe need to learn very quickly, because we have to make a mockery out of God's holy name and out of the second commandment. But anyway,
So you take those four letters, and what they would do whenever they came to the four letters of God's holy name, rather than pronouncing his holy name, they would pronounce Adonai, which means Lord. In fact, I should point out to you that in most translations, when you're reading the Old Testament, sometimes you will see the word Lord in small capital letters. That's the holy name of God. And so when you see it in small capital letters, just know that it's actually YHWH that it's translating. The Jewish people would do that same thing. They would just say Adonai. So whenever it came to those four letters, they pronounced Adonai instead of the holy name of God. Well, what happened then is when somebody started putting in the vowel markings, they saw the four letters, they said, oh, that's Adonai. So they put the they put all the vowels in between the four letters, and as you can see, what it comes out to looks like YAHOWAIH. Well, you bring that into Latin, and it looks like Jehovah, because the Y and the I can be the same, and the I and the J are the same, and so they just made it into a J so that it sounded easier to pronounce, and it becomes Jehovah. Well, it's not a real word. It's not in Scripture. It's not the name of God, but it's there in some translations. And so anyway, you know, what we must recall again when we talk about inerrancy as a fruit of inspiration is that it's the whole of the Bible that we're talking about. And finally, again, the church teaches with regard to inerrancy, not that there are no errors in Scripture, but as I mentioned, that those truths which are necessary for our salvation were protected from all possibility of error. And so what God wanted to make clear for our salvation, he protected from any kind of error. Let's talk for a few minutes about the canon of Scripture. Again, that's the books that are contained within the Bible. This was determined at the Council of Carthage in 397, and it was stated infallibly by the Council of Trent. Now, the reason it came up in that sense is that Martin Luther had, in the 16th century, denied those seven books of the Old Testament, which the church had from the very beginning. And so the church had never defined them infallibly. They said this is what's in Scripture, but it wasn't an infallible teaching until somebody came along and denied it. That's oftentimes what happens with the infallible teachings. Church presents them as doctrine and doesn't have to present them as an infallible teaching until somebody denies that it's the truth. And that's when it usually gets named. And so

That's the same thing that happened here. And so the canon includes all of the books which the church accepts as being part of the Bible. That means that there are 46 books in the Old Testament and 27 in the New. Again, if you look at the Hebrew Scriptures and now at a modern Protestant version, there will be 39 books in the Old Testament and 27 in the New. But it's in the Catholic Bible, there are 46 books in the Old Testament. Those are the books that the church considers to be inspired. With regard to those seven books of the Septuagint that are not presently in the Hebrew Scriptures, the church adopted that as her own when she adopted the Septuagint as her own. As I mentioned in our last program, that's what the apostles used. That's what 300 quotes that are contained in the New Testament use, is the Septuagint translation. The church said, look, if that's good enough for the apostles, that's good enough for us. That's what we're going to use. And we must also understand, if the Jewish people, prior to Jesus, if they would have said, here is what's in the Bible, that's exactly what the church would have taken, because they were the people of God with the infallible authority up to the time of Christ. But the Jewish people didn't have a canon of Scripture until after the Catholic Church defined what was in the Bible. And then the Jewish people said, wait. We're not going to accept that. This is our book, and so here's what's going to be in our book. But that was after the church had already defined it. And so that wasn't until the 4th or 5th century AD that the Jewish people actually had a set canon. Up to then, they had a variety of different books that are different sets of canons. Some of them all contained the same books. Some of them had different books. And so they finally settled on the 39. But that was, like I said, after the church had determined that there, in fact, were 46 books in the Old Testament. And I should also point out, from a Christian perspective, none of these was seriously questioned until the time of the Reformation, when Martin Luther, again, as I mentioned in the last program, looked at it and said, look, if it's part of the Old Testament, it has to be in Hebrew. And in the 16th century, they didn't have them in Hebrew, but only in Greek. Consequently, he rejected those seven books. Like I mentioned last time, we now have at least parts of all seven of those books in Hebrew due to modern archaeology. So anyway, how was canonicity decided? In other words, how was it determined that a particular book was part of the Bible? Basically, what the church did is to determine the canon was look at the usage of the books. If a book was used in the liturgy and cited by the fathers of the church, then it was considered canonical, and it had to be universal. So again, remember, she took the entire Septuagint as her own, so the Old Testament wasn't an issue. Now they're trying to decide about the New Testament. And when you look at that, the church started with 110 books. So of all the things that people used, they narrowed it down to 110 that were used throughout. And they said, okay, we've got 110 books. Which ones are part of the Bible? Which of these 110 books is inspired by God? And they determined that there were 27 of them. So we have 27 books in the New Testament. How did they figure that out? Some mystical thing? 3 cubed is 27. 3 is kind of a cool number, and you know, it's about the Trinity and all that, so maybe that's how they did it. No. Nothing fell out of the sky. It was determined through the bishops of the Catholic Church in a council, at the Council of Carthage, a couple before that, as they narrowed them down, and finally determined that there were 27 books that were there. And so it had to be consistently used and universally used. So in other words, one particular area of the world might have used a certain book, but another area didn't, then it wasn't considered as being part of Scripture. It had to be universally used. It had to be used by the fathers of the church in the defense of the faith. It had to be apostolic in its origin, written by an apostle or someone close to them. And so they were looking at things like that as they were trying to make that determination. That, as I mentioned, ultimately didn't come about until 397.
and then was stated in the 16th century

telling somebody to take his runaway slave back have to do with all of this? Well, guess what? I'd be a heretic, because the Laodiceans letter isn't in here and Philemon is. So when the bishops of the Catholic Church gather together in a council, they have the authority to make infallible statements. They pray to the Holy Spirit for guidance, and they are able to make those determinations. Now, this becomes even more important when you look at the Christian element of this. Because as I mentioned, the church accepted the Septuagint. The same people at the same council who determined the 27 books of the New Testament are the ones that would say, these are the 46 books in the Old Testament. And Martin Luther comes along and says they were wrong. There are only 39 books in the Old Testament. Now we've got a little problem. If they were wrong about the Old Testament, doesn't it make sense that they were wrong about the New Testament too? And if they were right about the New Testament, wouldn't it make sense that they were also right about the Old? And either they're infallible or they're not when they're in council that way. If they messed up on one, then they probably messed up on the other. And after all, they had 110 books. Maybe there were only 15 that were supposed to be divinely inspired. Or maybe if we go with the Old Testament and say, look, there were 39 that they're accepting, maybe there should have been 39 in the New Testament. How do we know that there are only 27 there? Well, that's the thing that comes down to our point of faith. If the church has this kind of authority, if she is inspired by the Holy Spirit, guided by the Holy Spirit into all truth, then that's exactly what we accept. And so the reason why we accept this as the Word of God is because the bishops of the Catholic Church in the year 397 said this is the Word of God. That's why we believe it. And so if somebody comes along 1,100 or 1,200 years later and says, oh, no, they messed up. That's not the whole Word of God. There's extra stuff in there. You got to ask the question, which one do you want to believe? That becomes an important factor for us to think about. Like I said, if they're wrong about one, they're probably wrong about the other. And if they're right about the New Testament, then we can assume they were right on the Old Testament as well. Now this, obviously, when you look at it, we can talk about the Bible as the Word of God as it is written down for us. But as we just saw, it didn't just fall out of the sky that way. God didn't say, look, there are 27 books, figure it out. No. He didn't say, here is the New Testament, just put it together and use it. It was that human beings had to determine which ones were divinely inspired. So that becomes part of tradition. Because nowhere in the Bible does it say that the Bible is inspired. Yes, St. Paul says to Timothy that all Scripture is inspired. He was talking about the Old Testament. There wasn't a New Testament for him to be talking about. So even if that were the case, why would you believe it? If I wrote something to you and said, by the way, this letter that you're reading is divinely inspired, would you say, well, he said it was, so it must be? No, that wouldn't carry a whole lot of weight, would it? Well, just because it would say in a book that everything contained in this book is divinely inspired doesn't mean that it automatically is. You have to have an authority that is beyond it to be able to make that determination. And so, again, when we think about it, we've got those 33,000 denominations all claiming to be based on this book. Then we have a church that says, oh, no. The book came out of the church. The church didn't come out of the book. The church is bigger than the Bible. But it is our book, and we need to know it. And Protestants have put us to shame this way. They know the Bible pretty well, and we don't. And that's really sad, because it's our book. So we need to be reading it and we need to know it. But the point I was getting at is this becomes part of tradition. Because
it isn't written in the Bible that there are going to be 27 books in the New Testament and 40

26 in the old and so on, becomes part of tradition. So, what is tradition? Well, there are two senses of tradition that are signified in Latin by two separate words. One is tradita and one is traditio. Tradita simply means something that's handed over. The word actually does come up in Scripture when Jesus says that one of you is going to hand me over. He's speaking specifically, obviously, of Judas when he's at the Last Supper, but it says one of you will tradita me. One of you will hand me over. And so it's there, but that's not the same type of tradition that we're talking about here. The second, traditio, so it looks like tradition without an N on it, is a living tradition which is more than a custom. So in English we sometimes will customarily say tradition with a small t or tradition with a big T or a capital T. And so the tradition with the capital T is the one we're talking about here. The tradition with the small t is just something that's handed over, handed on. So we have seen already that tradition includes all of the sacred scriptures, as well as all of the reflections and the developments thereon. That would include things which may have been passed on by the apostles that were not explicitly written down in scripture. Obviously, when it comes to the teaching of the church, there can be nothing that contradicts scripture. In fact, every single doctrine must be rooted in scripture. And so as you look at the doctrines of the church and what the church teaches, it's all going to come back to the scriptures because it is the word of God. And yet at the same time, the word of God as it is written and collected and put together for us, is part of that larger body of tradition. The church teaches, and this is a rather long quote from the document from the Second Vatican Council, Dei Verbum, which means the word of God. It says, and I quote, "Sacred tradition and sacred scripture then are bound closely together and communicate one with the other. For both of them flowing from the same divine wellspring come together in some fashion to form one thing and moves toward the same goal. Sacred scripture is the speech of God as it is put down in writing under the breath of the Holy Spirit, and tradition transmits in its entirety the word of God, which has been entrusted to the apostles by Christ the Lord and the Holy Spirit." And so you see again, you've got the two parts, that is tradition and scripture, but they come together to be one. And that's the divine revelation. It is the fullness of what God has revealed. And that's what is contained in sacred tradition. So it is everything that is in scripture and the reflections upon scripture which have been approved by the church and passed on for the people of God to be able to consider. So tradition then is a vital living reality which is constantly growing through the restatements of the gospel. So remember, as we've talked about in the past, that when we look at development of dogma and of doctrine, you have something that's taught, and then somebody reflects upon that, teaches about it, preaches about it, and so on. Those new reflections, those new insights are taken in, and that becomes part of the reflection for the next generation. That gets passed on, and so it keeps developing and keeps growing. It's the same truth, but it's now a new way of being able to present it. Remember when we started this, the section on divine revelation back a few programs ago, I said, when we look at those little blue plastic ice cube trays when we talked about the Trinity. Well, until recently, they didn't have blue plastic ice cube trays and they didn't have silicone to be able to make fake ice cubes. And so therefore, that wasn't something that they could do back even, say, in the 1950s or 60s. That's something relatively recent that can be done. And so it becomes part of tradition if that gets picked up and passed along. It's the same truth. It's just a new way of being able to present that truth. So the content of tradition is fixed. The content of tradition is what is there in the scripture and the teaching of the church, but the way that it is expressed is going to change from age to age and from place to place. The church teaches that the apostles handed on through their preaching, as well as through their example and institution, what it is that they themselves had received from the Lord. And this was passed on to their successors, the bishops,
and today it is transmitted to us through the prophetic office of the church, which is the office that is particularly held by the bishops. So what happens then is, without tradition, very much would go to the wayside. And without it, without it, we would still be stuck in the first century. So just think about our humanness. We tend to look at things and say, oh, that's old, yuck, get rid of it. What if we would have done that with the doctrines of the church? What if we look at that and say, well, you know, this creed that we profess is, you know, the Apostles' Creed goes back to the first century, the Nicene Creed goes back to the fourth century. What if we looked at that and said, how ridiculous? You know, why would we be saying something that's 2,000 years old? Let's get into the 21st century. Well, obviously we would have lost all of that truth. At the same time, what does tend to happen, all you need to do is think about what happens in your house. With time, you accumulate things. And some of that accumulation is a bunch of junk. Once in a while, we have to go through our garages and our attics and we need to throw some stuff out. The church needs to do the same thing. Has to look at things and say, okay, wait a minute, things are getting a little cumbersome here. Let's get back to the truth. It's not that we've lost the truth, but it, you know, tends to get a little flowery or something in church. They'll say, wait, let's clean house here. Let's just get down to the brass tacks. So we need it from both perspectives. We would have thrown things out and we would have taken on too much, or we would have taken on things that really aren't part of the truth if it weren't for tradition. So we need to stay rooted. That's the part that we have to understand. So when you think about what happens like with your Christmas celebrations or Thanksgiving or something, that's tradita. Your family has done this, it's a custom, it's handed on from, you know, from one generation to the next. But we're talking about traditio. It's a living tradition. It's something that is carrying on. And so, you know, even in your Christmas celebrations, you could say, you know, if this is what your grandparents and great-grandparents and so on have done over the generations, that's a living tradition that you've got. Not just, oh, look, I found these things and we'll pass them on for the next couple of years and then we'll find something else. That's tradita. So anyway, so through the prophetic office of Christ, the church knows and transmits divine revelation. And that is the office, as I mentioned, that is exercised by the Pope in union with the bishops. So anyway, with that, I think we're about out of time. So the Lord be with you. And may the blessing of Almighty God, the Father, the Son, and the Holy Spirit descend upon you and remain with you forever. Amen.

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4: This is a Did You Know moment with Sandra McDevitt. Did you know there is a sweet story of how a religious habit was woven for St. Francis of Assisi? St. Francis was a lover of all God's creatures. One day he spotted a shepherd in a field tending goats. In the midst of the goats was a small lamb walking humbly. Sorrow filled St. Francis's heart. He thought of our Lord walking humbly among the Pharisees and chief priests. St. Francis decided to rescue the lamb using money donated by a passing merchant. He gave the lamb to the poor Clare sisters, who were delighted. They thought the lamb a gift from God. When the lamb was grown, a religious habit was woven from the wool sheared and given to St. Francis, a sweet

0: The month of October is dedicated to the Holy Rosary. Let us pray. In the name of the Father, and of the Son, and of the Holy Spirit. Amen. Hail Mary, full of grace, the Lord is with thee. Blessed art thou amongst women, and blessed is the fruit of thy womb, Jesus. Holy Mary, Mother of God, pray for us sinners now and at the hour of our death. Amen. In the name of the Father, and of the Son, and of the Holy Spirit. Amen.
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2: The Rosary is a prayer of quiet and contemplation. The Rosary asks us to spend time with Mary, just thinking about Jesus, learning to love Him as she loves Him. When we pray the Rosary, we join Mary in turning our eyes to Jesus, remembering the mysteries of His life. As we meditate on the succession of mysteries, we enter more deeply into His life. The mysteries of His life become the mysteries of our own. During this month of the Rosary, let us renew our devotion to Mary and to the Rosary, trying to pray one every day.
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0: Hello, friends. This is Father Pablo. You know, it's a bad mistake to think or to say that God is not knowable. You know, you look around creation and you have to know there's a creator. You see the order of things. Oh, yes, there is order in things. And you have to know that somebody made things with order in them. You see beautiful things and you can know that there's an eternal beauty, an eternal beautiful one. You study causes and effects and you know that there's an eternal cause. Human reason can know God. The truth is not unknowable, nor is truth relative. Truth itself is absolute. That's why when Jesus came, he said, "I am the truth." You know, he will help us to know the truth.
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3: In the Gospel passage for this Sunday, we see a side of Jesus that many of us are unacquainted with. The passage resembles many other passages in that Jesus gives a parable to the chief priests and the elders, but his parable is poignant. Is directly in reference to his own death and carries with it the message that God's favor will rest upon the church that Jesus is founding. These must have been very strong words for them to hear. And many Christians today aren't accustomed to hearing Jesus speak so boldly and so frankly. He tells the parable of an owner of a vineyard who leases out his vineyard to tenants and then sends different people to check on them to see how they're doing. The tenants, however, seize them, beat them, and even kill the landowner's own son whom he sends. Jesus concludes by telling the chief priests and the elders of God's people, "Therefore I say to you, the kingdom of God will be taken away from you and given to a people that will produce its fruit." I think it's very important for us to notice the strength of Jesus' position in this parable. He is not mincing his words. He's issuing a direct statement of warning. And that warning is healthy for us to hear as well. Many Christians today act as if the words of Christ are optional, or as if their own personal dedication to Jesus didn't really matter. Many Christians go through their lives looking for meaning somewhere else than in their faith. But all this can change. What an incredible thought. Jesus really does care about you. He really cares whether or not you believe in him. Your decision to really follow Jesus will bless generations after you. Jesus is knocking on the door of your heart. Don't put off his invitation any longer. Let him in.
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0: 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The Bible used is the Revised Standard Version, Catholic Edition, specifically the Great Adventure Bible from Ascension. 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Living immersed in our faith day after day can almost make us forget the goodness and beauty of it all. Take some time to marvel in your faith, celebrate it, and appreciate all that it entails.
1: Hi, my name is Father Mike Schmitz, and you're listening to The Bible in a Year, where we encounter God's voice and live life through the lens of Scripture. Using the Great Adventure Bible timeline, we'll read all the way from Genesis to Revelation, discovering how the story of salvation unfolds and how we fit into that story today. The Great Adventure Bible Timeline was developed by Jeff Cavins and is provided by Ascension, who produced and funded this program. It is day 276. We're reading from Nehemiah chapter 8, Esther chapter 3, and chapter 13. Remember, Esther's kind of wonky with the translations of Hebrew and Greek and the Septuagint. And so it'll be fun for us, and as well as Proverbs chapter 21, verses 5 through 8. The book of Nehemiah, chapter 8. And when the seventh month had come, the children of Israel were in their towns. And all the people gathered as one man into the square before the water gate. And they told Ezra the scribe to bring the book of the law of Moses, which the Lord had given to Israel. And Ezra the priest brought the law before the assembly, both men and women, and all who could hear with understanding, on the first day of the seventh month. And he read from it, facing the square before the water gate, from early morning until midday, in the presence of the men and the women, and those who could understand. And the ears of all the people were attentive to the book of the law. And Ezra, the scribe, stood on a wooden pulpit which they had made for the purpose, and beside him stood Mattathiah, Shema, Ananiah, Uriah, Hilkiah, Maaseiah on his right hand, and Pedaiah, Mishael, Malchijah, Hashum, Hashbadanah, Zechariah, and Meshulam on his left hand. And Ezra opened the book in the sight of all the people, for he was above all the people. And when he opened it, all the people stood. And Ezra blessed the Lord, the great God, and all the people answered, Amen, Amen, lifting up their hands. And they bowed their heads and worshipped the Lord with their faces to the ground. Also, Jeshua, Bani, Sherebiah, Jamin, Akub, Shabbatai, Hodiah, Maaseiah, Kalita, Azariah, Jozabad, Hanan, Peliah, the Levites helped the people to understand the law while the people remained in their places. And they read from the book, from the law of God, clearly. And they gave the sense, so that the people understood the reading. And Nehemiah, who was the governor, and Ezra, the priest and scribe, and the Levites who taught the people, said to all the people, This day is holy to the Lord your God. Do not mourn or weep. For all the people wept when they heard the words of the law. Then he said to them, Go your way, eat the fat and drink sweet wine, and send portions to him for whom nothing is prepared. For this day is holy to our Lord. And do not be grieved, for the joy of the Lord is your strength. So the Levites stilled all the people, saying, Be quiet, for this day is holy. Do not be grieved. And all the people went their way to eat and drink and to send portions and to make great rejoicing, because they had understood the words that were declared to them. The Feast of Booths celebrated. On the second day, the heads of the fathers' houses of all the people, with the priests and the Levites, came together to Ezra the scribe in order to study the words of the law. And they found it written in the law that the Lord had commanded by Moses that the sons of Israel should dwell in booths during the feasts of the seventh month, and that they should publish and proclaim in all their towns and in Jerusalem, Go out to the hills and bring branches of olive, wild olive, myrtle, palm, and other leafy trees to make booths, as it is written. So the people went out and brought them, and made booths for themselves, each on his roof, and in their courts, and in the courts of the house of God, and in the square at the water gate, and in the square at the gate of Ephraim. And all the assembly of those who had returned from the captivity made booths and dwelt in the booths. For from the days of Jeshua, the son of Nun, to that day, the sons of Israel had not done so. And there was very great rejoicing. And day by day, from the first day to the last day, he read from the book of the law of God. They kept the feast 7 days, and on the eighth day, there was a solemn assembly according to the ordinance. The Book of Esther, Chapter 3. Haman seeks to destroy the Jews. After these things, King Ahasuerus promoted Haman the Agagite, the son of Hammedatha, and advanced him and set his seat above all the princes who were with him. And all the king's servants who were at the king's gate bowed down and did obeisance to Haman, for the king had so commanded concerning him. But Mordecai did not bow down or do obeisance. Then the king's servants who were at the king's gate said to Mordecai, "Why do you transgress the king's command?" And when they spoke to him day after day, and he would not listen to them, they told Haman in order to see whether Mordecai's words would avail, for he had told them that he was a Jew. And when Haman saw that Mordecai did not bow down or do obeisance to him, Haman was filled with fury. But he disdained to lay hands on Mordecai alone, so, as they had made known to him the people of Mordecai, Haman sought to destroy all the Jews, the people of Mordecai, throughout the whole kingdom of Ahasuerus. In the first month, which is the month of Nisan, in the 12th year of King Ahasuerus, they cast Pur, that is, the lot, before Haman day after day. And they cast it month after month till the 12th month, which is the month of Adar. Then Haman said to King Ahasuerus, "There is a certain people scattered abroad and dispersed among the peoples in all the provinces of your kingdom. Their laws are different from those of every other people, and they do not keep the king's laws, so that it is not for the king's profit to tolerate them. If it please the king, let it be decreed that they be destroyed, and I will pay 10,000 talents of silver into the hands of those who have charge of the king's business, that they may put it into the king's treasuries." So the king took his signet ring from his hand and gave it to Haman the Agagite, the son of Hammedatha, the enemy of the Jews. And the king said to Haman, "The money is given to you, the people also, to do with them as it seems good to you." Then the king's secretaries were summoned on the 13th day of the first month, and an edict, according to all that Haman commanded, was written to the king's satraps, and to the governors over all the provinces, and to the princes of all the peoples, to every province in its own script, and every people in its own language. It was written in the name of King Ahasuerus, and sealed with the king's ring. Letters were sent by couriers to all the king's provinces to destroy, to slay, and to annihilate all Jews, young and old, women and children, in one day, the 13th day of the 12th month, which is the month of Adar, and to plunder their goods. Chapter 13. The King's Letter. This is a copy of the letter. The great king Artaxerxes, to the rulers of the 127 provinces from India to Ethiopia, and to the governors under them, writes thus. Having become ruler of many nations and master of the whole world, not elated with presumption of authority, but always acting reasonably and with kindness, I have determined to settle the lives of my subjects in lasting tranquility, and in order to make my kingdom peaceable and open to travel throughout all its extent, to reestablish the peace which all men desire. When I asked my counselors how this might be accomplished, Haman, who excels among us in sound judgment and is distinguished for his unchanging goodwill and steadfast fidelity, and has attained the second place in the kingdom, pointed out to us that among all the nations in the world there is scattered a certain hostile people who have laws contrary to those of every nation and continually disregard the ordinances of the kings, so that the unifying of the kingdom which we honorably intend cannot be brought about. We understand that this people, and it alone, stands constantly in opposition to all men, perversely following a strange manner of life and laws, and is ill-disposed to our government, doing all the harm they can so that our kingdom may not attain stability. Therefore, we have decreed that those indicated to you in the letters of Haman, who is in charge of affairs and is our second father, shall all, with wives and children, be utterly destroyed by the sword of their enemies, without pity or mercy, on the 14th day of the 12th month, Adar, of this present year, so that those who have long been and are now hostile may in one day go down in violence to Hades and leave our government completely secure and untroubled hereafter. A copy of the document was to be issued as a decree in every province by proclamation to all the peoples to be ready for that day. The couriers went in haste by order of the king, and the decree was issued in Susa, the capital. And the king and Haman sat down to drink. But the city of Susa was perplexed. The Book of Proverbs, chapter 21, verses 5 through 8. The plans of the diligent lead surely to abundance, but everyone who is hasty comes only to want. The getting of treasures by a lying tongue is a fleeting vapor and a snare of death. The violence of the wicked will sweep them away, because they refuse to do what is just. The way of the guilty is crooked, but the conduct of the pure is right. Father in heaven, we give you praise and glory. Thank you so much. Thank you for your word. Thank you for the word that Ezra proclaimed, Ezra the scribe, declaring and proclaiming your word over the people of Israel, who had returned from exile and recognized that in this city, the city with the temple of your presence, of worship, the city with a wall around it, this city that is your holy city, that your holy words were able to convict and pierce their hearts. We ask you, let your holy word do what it does. Let it convict and pierce our hearts. Let it give us encouragement. Let us give us fear of the Lord in the best possible way. Let your word, Lord God, guide our steps and be a light unto our path. In Jesus' name we pray. Amen. In the name of the Father and of the Son and of the Holy Spirit. Amen. So we got to see Ezra again, which is awesome. A little team up between Nehemiah and Ezra. And in this scene, what do we have? We have Ezra the scribe, who does what? He reintroduces the law of God to the people of Israel. Now, it seems to be that the people who were in exile had forgotten the law. I mean, they knew that they were Jewish, but they did not know the depth of the law, the depth of the covenant. Now, it's why would people weep? And this is just so beautiful. And chapter 8, verse 9, where it says, "And Nehemiah, who was the governor, and Ezra the priest and scribe, and all the Levites who taught the people, said to all the people, 'This day is holy to the Lord your God. Do not mourn or weep.' For all the people wept when they heard the words of the law." And this is so powerful. Why would they weep? My guess is that they would weep not because, like, oh gosh, you know, it's not as if Ezra got up and he started reading laws out of your local jurisdiction of, like, you know, speeding traffic laws or the local laws regarding, I don't know, housing or regarding any other thing. Ezra was reading the law of God, which was what? Well, it was wise. So it reflected a depth of justice to it. It not only was committed to justice, it also had a,

reflected a degree of mercy to it. For example, what are the people commanded to do? It says, go your way, eat the fat and drink sweet wine, which is great. Yeah, go celebrate. This day is holy to the Lord. And it says, and send portions to him for whom nothing is prepared. Basically, not only, yeah, celebrate today, but also as you celebrate, send portions to those who don't have anything. And this is the justice, right? The law of God, but also the mercy of God. And so there's this, it could be that they're weeping because they've never heard such powerful and wise and good commands. But it also could be what the law reflects. What does the law reflect? It reflects the fact that they have a relationship. They have a relationship with God. They're reminded of the covenant of the Lord God with them. And that changes everything, doesn't it? It just, my gosh, I mean, to think, yes, we can say, oh, we have rules here and those rules are really smart. That's one thing. But the laws come out of a relationship. The rules come out of the relationship. And the relationship is the covenant that God established with his people. So here as Ezra is up and he's standing on that wood platform and the men and the women and all the people able to understand can hear. And then people are interpreting this to them as they're listening. They realize, wait, there is a God who knows me. There is a God who loves me. There is a God who entered into a covenant with me and with us. And yes, they knew that they were Jewish, but maybe it's possible that they didn't know what that really meant. And that's true for us too sometimes, isn't it? I mean, gosh, we grow up thinking, well, yeah, everyone's a child of God. If you're raised in a place where most people around you are Christians, like, yeah, of course everyone's is a child of God. And you realize, actually, that's not true. And not only that, but we can sometimes not really know what that means. Again, of course, I know I'm Jewish. I just didn't know what that meant. And we could say, yeah, I'm a Christian. I just didn't know what that meant. I'm a son of God or daughter of God. And I just didn't even stop to think what that meant. And all of a sudden, here comes Ezra the scribe, and he's reading the books of the words of the law. And you're pierced to the heart with this sense of, this is who I've been made to be my entire life. And that is not who I've been living as. This weeping would happen. This is who I was created to be. Here, this is who I've been redeemed to be. And I haven't been living like that. And that's why Ezra and Nehemiah, the priests, have to be saying, listen, this day is holy to the Lord your God. This is a celebration day. Do not mourn or weep. So go your way, celebrate, eat the fat and drink sweet wine, and send portions to him for whom nothing is prepared, for this day is holy to the Lord. And do not be grieved, for the joy of the Lord is your strength. The joy of the Lord is your strength. Those are words to be tattooed on your pillow or to be stitched into our minds, into our hearts. And in fact, I've heard translations, the joy of the Lord must be your strength. That is not an option. It's necessary. The joy of the Lord must be your strength. Well, speaking of joy and speaking of pillows, I guess in stitched, tattooed words, we have the book of Esther. And in the book of Esther, we have the beginning of the crisis. And the beginning of the crisis is, here's Haman. Haman's promoted to being second in command of all of King Ahasuerus's land, kingdom, and people bow down to him, except for this man, Mordecai. And Mordecai, the foster father, essentially, of Esther, he refuses to bow down. And so Haman, in his pettiness, in his littleness, he makes up this argument to King Ahasuerus that says that, you know, you've got these Jews living among you, and they have their own laws, they have their own rules, and they've been hostile ever since the, you know, get-go. And so why don't we just completely eliminate them? And King Ahasuerus, as I've mentioned before, he's not a good guy. This is not someone you're looking to be like the hero of the story. He says, sure, go ahead. And basically, yeah, if they're causing trouble, kill everyone. And so that's what we get. And then we even have his letter in chapter 13, which is just, yeah, you know, here, I'm trying to keep my kingdom peaceable. I'm trying to establish lasting tranquility. And therefore, I'm going to establish lasting tranquility by eliminating anyone who stands in my way. Basically, I'm going to bring peace by destroying anyone who might not, I'm going to make sure everyone is 5'2" by cutting off the feet of anyone who's taller than that. I mean, basically, it's almost like you think about this when I think it was the country of Sweden, when they said that they eliminated Down syndrome in the country of Sweden. And you're like, wow, that's incredible. How did they do that? Well, they killed every baby who had Down syndrome. It's just like one of those, like, oh, so yeah, you've eradicated this issue from your lives, but you did that by killing every human being who had Down syndrome. In this case, you have King Ahasuerus in his letter in chapter 13 saying, I'm going to establish this peace and keep lasting tranquility by doing what? By killing anyone who

disturbs the peace. And we recognize that that is, again, King Ahasuerus is evil. So now here's what happens. When Esther is going to come before King Ahasuerus, we not only have the story of what he did with Queen Vashti, we also have this story about how volatile he can be, how violent he can be, how unreasonable he can be, and how quick to kill an entire people he could possibly be. And so if Esther has to intercede on behalf of her people, which, spoiler alert, she is invited to do this, hopefully she does it, she'd be taking her life into her hands. Now, for all of us, we are called to do what? We're called to witness to the Lord God. We're called to witness to our Lord Jesus Christ. And doing so, we also are taking our lives into our hands. And that, because of that, we need prayers. We need God's grace. You have been brought into the covenant, and it is a covenant of love, covenant of mercy, covenant of justice, covenant of truth. And so in order to live this covenant and proclaim this covenant, we need grace. And so I'm praying for you. Please be praying for me. My name is Father Mike. I cannot wait to see you tomorrow. God bless.

0: That was day 276 of Bible in a Year with Father Mike Schmitz. And now we'd like to share audio from a video called Grieving the Loss of a Baby Through Miscarriage with Jackie and Bobby from the Ascension Presents YouTube channel.
1: We know that this is a really sensitive topic because we're dealing with human life and human life that's been lost. And you watching may have experienced this. You may be suffering silently. You may know someone you love who has experienced this. Hi, we're Jackie and Bobby Angel with Ascension Presents. And today we're talking about the pain of a miscarriage, of dealing with a miscarriage.
2: When I lost our first baby, who was 11 weeks old, we hadn't even told our children yet. And I had to go to the hospital because I was bleeding so much and thought I was going to die. So I was hemorrhaging and had to have a blood transfusion. And our kids were like, what's happening with mom? And so I just said to our older kids, I just said, so mommy had a baby in her tummy. And they were like, oh, I said, but the baby died. And so they were like, oh, you know, and I said, so, but you now have a sibling in heaven who is praying for you. And it also helps to name your babies or your baby because this is a real person. But we now our kids ask for the intercession of their siblings. And, you know, I always imagine like when I get to heaven, am I going to see a little baby or am I going to see like a grown man with a beard who looks like Bobby, you know, like, hey, mom, hugging me in heaven. So, but yeah, it's still emotional because it's your child. So, yeah.
1: Yeah. So this is real. This is real, Jackie and Bobby. So, and part of the grief too is sometimes we get back to work. Like we try to just kind of focus. We plow ahead and it's like, there's something to be said for that, but it's also like, am I avoiding the grief? Am I avoiding the pain? And to talk with your spouse. So again, whether you're internally processing or externally processing it, like to communicate and talk, even when you don't want to, even just to reach out. Again, if you know someone who's going through it, just to offer a beer, offer a drink, and just sit with the person who's suffering. And, you know, Jackie really did not blame herself at all. I was amazed. She didn't beat herself up. She wasn't like she did something wrong to cause this miscarriage. After the second miscarriage we had, I felt like an awful dad in the way of like, I was very concerned about the finances and how are we going to handle another kid and the logistics. And you kind of, I'm not even praying for the kid enough. And all of a sudden they're gone. And it just was like everything that I thought was like, was taking priority was put into perspective. I'm like, I'm the worst dad in the world. For worrying about those things when God is, you know, God is so generous and God is taking care of that. And like the human life, like, you know, it's just a miracle to get out of the womb in the first place, let alone the next, you know, 18, 20, 30 years after that. So we believe that life begins at the moment of conception. And as Catholics, we believe that we, you know, attest to the science behind that new life that's created at conception, and any life that is lost before their time, so to speak, is always a tragedy. And even in a miscarriage, in a situation where the child hasn't even been given the chance to be baptized, the Catechism even says in paragraph 1261 that we entrust our children who've died before baptism to the mercy of God. And so we know, again, whether this was, you know, a few weeks

0: to full term and a tragedy happens, that human life was sacred, was important, and it's a heartbreaking situation.
1: We had a lot of friends who experienced miscarriages, and I think for me as a friend, I sometimes loss is uncomfortable and it's hard to know what to say in those moments. And then we ourselves have experienced multiple miscarriages. And so it's natural to grieve. It's okay to be sad. And maybe some of you watching, it's been years and maybe you haven't really dealt with that, that grief. And so know that your child, again, whether died at a few weeks or almost full term, we've had friends that it's been both. And it's sad. And it's sad, especially that hope of a child and knowing and, you know, thinking about the child's life. It is something to grieve. And so know that it's okay to have emotions. And part of the grieving process, it's good to share your story. You're not alone in this, and don't let yourself be alone in this. Let your friends in, let your family in. And we know that every situation is different, that sometimes women, you don't even have the support of your own husband. And that's really difficult. And then sometimes husbands aren't even asked because husbands grieve too. And to ask, you know, for the husband, is he okay? So know that grief is dealt with in different ways. People process it differently, externally, internally, time frame wise, it's difficult, but make sure you share it with people. Don't just keep it inside because you aren't alone. And also it's so important to have support. And even if after the support of your friends and family, there's still something, you might need professional help with counseling, with a therapist to deal with that grief. So I think that's so important that you know you're not alone, and to know that it's not just the woman who grieves, but it can be the husband, it can be grandparents, it can be the children.
0: We know that life is a gift, and we know that this is a raw human process, and we need to support one another, moms, dads, the whole family.
1: And what's hard is, especially if you've gone through miscarriages and your doctors or nurses kind of minimize, or they're very cold. I'm so sorry if some of you have experienced that. I will say, we are with Solidarity HealthShare. And what was so beautiful is that when I was in the hospital for the miscarriage, they sent me a book actually called Hope After Loss. And I just thought that they actually had someone call me and, you know, just say how sorry they were. And they sent me this book, which is beautiful. And then also it also references miscarriagehurts.com. And then there were a couple other websites.
0: Yeah, from the Catholic side, there's catholicmiscarriagesupport.com as well as elizabethministry.com that offers some really good, it's kind of a good hub of all sorts of different prayers, different resources for moms, for dads, you know, helpful scripture verses, helpful like saint stories, like saints who've experienced miscarriages, like Saint Zaley Martin, Gianna Mola, Catherine of Sweden, even the church, like there's funeral rites. You can ask your parish priest to offer a funeral rite for the child, can help provide closure for us, you know, on this side of heaven.
1: And provide healing.
0: And provide healing, yeah.
1: To process, because in this process of healing, naming your child, having a funeral rite, or even there are masses said for the those who have had miscarriage, especially during the month of October. I will say so for the women. I, you know, as a woman, I'm like, what is going on with me? You know, I've had four kids and now I'm having multiple miscarriages. Like, what is happening? So I'm, as an external processor, I'm like, why? And I will say it's such a blessing to be Catholic and to have resources like NAPRO surgeons in our area, or and even non-Catholic, like functional medicine naturopaths who will actually find what's going on. And I just encourage you, if you've had a miscarriage, notice your mental health, pay attention to your physical health, because personally, my progesterone tanked and I felt horrible mentally. I was not myself. And then I also found out I have a thyroid issue. I've talked to multiple women who now have Hashimoto's, which is like a thyroid issue, but I'm so grateful that there are doctors out there who do that kind of blood work. They will do blood work to see your hormones, which a lot of doctors don't do a hormone panel. And I saw, oh my gosh, my progesterone's super low. I have a thyroid issue. And so for me, I mean, I've had other friends go out and not even realize like, oh, maybe this, because we've had so many friends with miscarriage and it might be PCOS, it might be endometriosis, it might be polyps, it might be a thyroid thing. I mean, there's just so many, it might be low progesterone. I'm so grateful for all the doctors who are willing to kind of look at the underlying thing that's happening here. But I do want to say, don't blame yourself. Like, ladies, don't blame yourself. And then also for the husbands or the people who are in your lives to kind of

0: So you're asking your friend, your wife, whoever it is, your sister or whatever, how they're doing, as well as the spouse, how they're doing, but also kind of notice, just again, because we want to make sure we're taken care of mentally and physically. And, yeah, a lot of women just go into depression. They can have postpartum with a miscarriage, and just may even have suicidal thoughts. So there's just a lot of stuff. Just pay attention to your emotions. And then I will say we're so grateful for our friends who, brought us meals, brought like were so kind, and a lot of friends who've gone through this. And again, it's just who will sit down and just listen, you know, not always give advice and like, oh, you need to do this. You need, cause that's kind of the worst when you're grieving. It's like, oh, you need to do this. You need to do this. You need to do this. Let someone grieve, be there. It's okay to just even sit in silence with your friends. Like, how are you doing? And let them process their grief. Because that's part of healing, is allowing someone to go through stages, allowing just having support and really feeling loved. So if you have gone through a miscarriage, just know you are not alone. And it's okay. It's part of the human experience to grieve. It's okay to feel, it's okay to be sad. It's, you know, it's okay to feel this cauldron of emotions, and know that's normal for the spouse to grieve. For again, if you are a spouse, you're the father, know that that's normal for you to grieve too. And, it's going to be a roller coaster of emotions. And again, it's not gonna just magically go away. So just know that you are loved. We are praying for you. We have gone through this. We know the sadness and the grief, and we love you. So,
1: and the test of faith too, to not just say, you know, we'll see our kids again in heaven, but to have the deep faith, like, Lord, help my unbelief that we will see our kids, all of our kids, in heaven,
0: even if they're 33 years old and have a big old beard, or
1: big old beard.
0: Or one of my kids can be like, Mom, you kept calling me a guy's name the whole time, and I'm like, I'm a girl. Yeah.
1: She'll have a beautiful beard.
0: Don't you want? Oh, anyways.
1: We're with you all. Let's pray for each other. From all of us at Ascension Presents, God bless.
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2: 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Specifically, Father Mike introduces us to the term irreligion and how we can fall into it ourselves.
5: Hi, my name is Father Mike Schmitz, and you're listening to the Catechism in a Year, where we encounter God's plan of sheer goodness for us, revealed in Scripture, and passed down through the tradition of the Catholic faith. The Catechism in a Year is provided by Ascension, who produced and funded this program. In 365 days, we'll read through the Catechism of the Catholic Church, discovering our identity in God's family as we journey together toward our heavenly home. Today is day 276. Well done. We're reading paragraphs 2118 to 2126. Yesterday, we talked, of course, about divination and magic and superstition and idolatry. Today, we're continuing this whole trend, but the ways in which we could put other gods before the Lord God, or we might not place the Lord God in his place. So We're talking today about irreligion. We're talking about tempting God in words or deeds, sacrilege, simony. We're talking about atheism today. Tomorrow we'll look at agnosticism and some other stuff. But here we are with these, what's irreligion? Okay, irreligion, the catechism, will highlight these three particular ways of sinning when it comes to this irreligion. One is tempting God in words or deeds, sacrilege, and simony. And simony is essentially trying to buy or sell spiritual things. So that's, so in case you're wondering, that is the definition of simony. We're also looking at atheism, and that is a word that I imagine every single one of us are familiar with. We're looking at, the catechism has four paragraphs on this, and just kind of like unpacking what is the reality and what is the temptation towards denying the existence of God, denying the goodness of God. And so we're looking at that as we jump into today. So let us first, as always, just stop and allow the Lord to love us. Here is the reality. Yes, there are these sins of tempting God or sacrilege or simony or atheism. The reality, of course, is that God has made us to be loved by Him. God has made us to be in relationship with Him. And so to that end, we have the opportunity to just do that right now. So let's take a moment and let God love us as He is. Let God love us as we are. So we pray. Father in heaven, we give you praise and thank you. Thank you. You've moved first. You love us first. Lord God, you brought us into being and you created us to be, but to belong to you, to know you, and to first to be loved by you, and then to respond to love with love. And so we ask you, please, in this moment, help us to receive your love. Help us to give you permission to love us. Help us to not only know that you're offering your love to us, but help us to receive that, especially as we are. Lord, help us to not put off receiving your love for like when I'm better or for when I'm holier or for when I maybe believe that I'm more deserving of love. Help us to just simply receive your love right now, fully and truly. Lord God, in this moment, Father, we give you permission to love us. In Jesus' name we pray, amen. In the name of the Father, and of the Son, and of the Holy Spirit, amen. It is day 276. We're reading paragraphs 2118 to 2126. Irreligion. God's first commandment condemns the main sins of irreligion, tempting God in words or deeds, sacrilege, and simony. Tempting God consists in putting His goodness and almighty power to the test by word or deed. Thus, Satan tried to induce Jesus to throw himself down from the temple and by this gesture force God to act. Jesus opposed Satan with the words of God, "You shall not put the Lord your God to the test." The challenge constrained in such tempting of God wounds the respect and trust we owe to our Creator and Lord. It always harbors doubt about His love, His providence, and His power. Sacrilege consists in profaning or treating unworthily the sacraments and other liturgical actions, as well as persons, things, or places consecrated to God. Sacrilege is a grave sin, especially when committed against the Eucharist, for in this sacrament, the true body of Christ is made substantially present for us. Simony is defined as the buying or selling of spiritual things. To Simon the Magician, who wanted to buy the spiritual power he saw at work in the apostles, St. Peter responded, "Your silver perish with you, because you thought you could obtain God's gift with money." Peter thus held to the words of Jesus, "You received without pay, give without pay." It is impossible to appropriate to oneself spiritual goods and behave toward them as their owner or master, for they have their source in God. One can receive them only from Him without payment. The minister should ask nothing for the administration of the sacraments beyond the offerings defined by the competent authority, always being careful that the needy are not deprived of the help of the sacraments because of their poverty. The competent authority determines these offerings in accordance with the principle that the Christian people ought to contribute to the support of the church's ministers. The laborer deserves his food. Atheism. Many of our contemporaries either do not at all perceive or explicitly reject this intimate and vital bond of man to God. Atheism must therefore be regarded as one of the most serious problems of our time. The name atheism covers many different phenomena. One common form is the practical materialism, which restricts its needs and aspirations to space and time. Atheistic humanism falsely considers man to be an end to himself and the soul maker with supreme control of his own history. Another form of contemporary atheism looks for the liberation of man through economic and social liberation. It holds that religion, of its very nature, thwarts such emancipation by raising man's hopes in a future life, thus both deceiving him and discouraging him from working for a better form of life on earth. Since it rejects or denies the existence of God, atheism is a sin against the virtue of religion. The imputability of this offense can be significantly diminished in virtue of the intentions and the circumstances. Believers can have more than a little to do with the rise of atheism. To the extent that they are careless about their instruction in the faith or present its teaching falsely or even fail in their religious, moral, or social life, they must be said to conceal rather than to reveal the true nature of God and of religion. Atheism is often based on a false conception of human autonomy, exaggerated to the point of refusing any dependence on God. Yet, to acknowledge God is in no way to oppose the dignity of man, since such dignity is grounded and brought to perfection in God. For the Church knows full well that her message is in harmony with the most secret desires of the human heart. All right, there we have it, paragraphs 2118 to 2126, looking at these four aspects, right? So, sins of a religion, tempting God in words or deeds, sacrilege, simony, and atheism. Let's look at this. So obviously, tempting God, it's clearly a sin. It's condemned in Scripture very clearly by Jesus himself, right? And yet at the same time, this is a temptation for us, is to also to tempt God. Basically, the challenge of saying, okay, God, if you are God, then. That's the thing. If you're God, then. Or if you're good, then. Or if you love me, then. And it involves putting God to the test. We recognize that if we step away from this and look at tempting God, we think, oh yeah, clearly that's not the right thing to do. But let's go to a place where you and I know we've probably been, a place where we're desperate. And in that desperation, we can think, God, this is what has to happen. I need this answer. I need this response. I need this result. I need this outcome. So if you're good, if you love me, if you're God, if you're there, then here's the thing I need. So again, when we step away from this, we can recognize, yes, clearly, tempting God is obviously a sin. And yet we have to acknowledge that in our hearts, at certain times when we are desperate, when we're fearful, when we're incredibly troubled, we also can be tempted. We also could be tempted to this exact sin of tempting God. I only highlight that so that we're not looking at these sins as something that we would never, ever do. Oh my gosh, I would never consider that. Yes, we would. And that's the reality about the human heart, is right now I'm fine. Right now, no, I'm good. I would never consider this now. But there could be a time when my fear would be so great, when my circumstances would be so difficult, that I would be tempted to tempt God. Does that make sense? Again, as we look at all of these, we want to highlight the fact that these are not other people's sins. They might be right now in the moment, but they're also in our hearts. So the next one, sacrilege. And I think this is really important because, you know, when it comes, we'll talk about blasphemy later on, but when it comes to things like sacrilege and blasphemy, I think that there are enough kind of, I guess, in our popular culture, there are enough jokes about blasphemy or sacrilege that maybe you don't hang around the same people I hang around, but it can diminish the incredible seriousness of sacrilege, which is profaning or treating unworthily the sacraments or other liturgical actions, as well as persons, things, or places consecrated to God. Now think about that, treating unworthily the sacraments or other liturgical actions or people, things, places consecrated to God. It is a grave sin, especially when committed against the Eucharist. And that's something, you know, there are some fantastic prayers of reparation against these sins of sacrilege. So, and I invite you to, if you look them up, just prayers of reparation against the sin of sacrilege, particularly against the Eucharist. Now, going on, simony. I said simony and simony, and I've heard it both ways. I really have. I say simony because it seems to roll off the tongue a little bit more. Simony makes sense because it's based off of Simon, right? Simon the magician in the Acts of the Apostles. He saw the spiritual power of Peter and John. He saw them working this out, and he's like, well, I'll buy that. I'm a magician here. If I had this power, I would be unstoppable. So how do I get a hold of this? And, you know, Peter corrected him very, very clearly and very, very powerfully. And he held to the words of Jesus, you receive without pay, give without pay. So the reality, of course, here is it is impossible to appropriate for oneself and behave towards spiritual goods as if we owned them or as if we're the master of them. We receive them from God. God is the giver of all good gifts. We simply receive these. And so in all of that. We can only receive these.

And so in that reception, we receive the gratitude. We're never the owner of spiritual gifts or of spiritual things. So we don't try to buy spiritual gifts or try to buy spiritual things. Paragraph 2122 is interesting, though. It says this. It says, the minister should ask nothing for the administration of the sacraments. Let's pause right there. I don't know if you know this, but you don't pay. You can never pay for the sacraments. So the minister, the priest, deacon, bishop, should ask nothing for the administration of the sacraments. Goes on to say, beyond the offerings defined by the competent authority, always being careful that the needy are not deprived of the help of the sacraments because of their poverty. So what's that mean? What that means is there might be a custom of like saying, I'm going to have an intention for a mass. And the custom is, okay, maybe in your parish, it's okay, $5 goes along with this intention for this mass. No, you're not buying the mass. You're not purchasing the graces of this for yourself or for someone else. That's not what's happening. What's happening is, as it says in scripture, the laborer deserves his food. And so it's one of the ways in which you might keep, you know, the priest fed, the deacon fed, the bishop fed, is by saying, okay, so I'm offering this as a contribution for the service of this sacrament. But you're not buying the sacrament or paying for this. Now, at the same time, keep this in mind. It's up to the parameter of that local diocese or that local parish. That those are the parameters that are there. This goes on to say that, that being said, say there's some kind of stipend attached to the celebration of this sacrament. If there's anyone who's in need, who's unable to pay, they should never, ever, ever be denied any of the sacraments. Well, that's one of the rules. And we already talked about that in the second pillar of the catechism. They should never be denied the sacrament because of their poverty. Now, here's an interesting thing. So this will happen to me a lot because I do a lot of weddings. You might do a lot of baptisms, maybe some funerals. But in weddings particularly, and in baptism particularly, there is some preparation that goes into it, right? So I will meet with couples anywhere between 6 to 10 times. And so there's a lot of time I get to spend with them. And then there's the day. And so couples will ask that question, say, well, how much do we owe you? And I'm like, oh, I appreciate that question. It's very thoughtful. The answer is zero. The answer is you owe me nothing for this because as we talked about before, we've received freely from the Lord. We freely give. And so that's the reality. Now, there are certain places in this world where that's what the priest lives on. In our diocese, because of the generosity of parishioners and for the people around the diocese, that I have a salary, right? But there are some places in the world where this is all the priest lives on. He lives on those stipends. He lives on those gifts. I've heard of this, or at different times in the world. So you're not buying the sacrament. You are keeping him fed and keeping him clothed, hopefully keeping him in with a roof over his head. But for me, a lot of times couples will say, okay, well, how much do we owe you? The answer, of course, is zero. At the same time, there is a policy

always keep that in mind. Now, the last piece here is on atheism. And this is fascinating because so many of the quotes in this section of the Catechism come from Gaudium et Spes. Remember the document of the Second Vatican Council, because one of the things that the Second Vatican Council had to address was this rise in postmodern culture of atheism. And so here we got paragraph 2123 starts out, many of our contemporaries either do not at all perceive or explicitly reject this intimate and vital bond of man to God. Atheism must therefore be regarded as one of the most serious problems of our time. So that's the church in the Second Vatican Council saying this. And here's the Catechism quoting them on that, that atheism therefore must be regarded as one of the most serious problems of our time. Now, paragraph 2124 goes on to explain that that term, the name atheism, covers many different phenomena. So one is materialism. So all there is just, it's just matter, and there's no soul, there's no spirit, there's nothing beyond what we see or what we can measure. There's also atheistic humanism, which is more about who are we in this, that considers human beings to be an end to ourselves, with the we're the soul maker with supreme control of our own history. That is atheistic humanism. So it puts human beings at the center of the universe in some ways, right? Another form of contemporary atheism looks for the liberation of man through economic and social liberation. So that sense of, you know, if we could just get the right social construct, we have the right education, if we could have the right financial arrangement, then we would have a utopia. That would be the goal. That version of atheism can also be incredibly hostile to religion, because it could accuse Christians in particular of saying, well, yeah, you don't care about this world right now because you're only living for the next world, that you're fine tolerating bad stuff in this life because you're banking on the reality of the next life. Now, that is a false dichotomy. It is a false dichotomy to say that because we believe that there is the next life, that we don't care about this life. That's completely false. In fact, it's demonstrably false in the sense that you can realize, because we believe there is another life, because we believe that there's the afterlife, because we believe there's an eternity, and what we do in this life makes a difference in eternity. Because of that, Christians have done more to create hospitals, education, to do social reform, to end slavery than any other group. Those people that believe in eternity, they believe in heaven, have done more to make this earth a better place than I would argue any other group. And so it's not a sense of, you know, we believe in this pie in the sky, therefore we just kind of let the world go to heck. It's no, because we believe that there's an eternity, we know that what we do in this life matters. In fact, think about the Christian message. What does Jesus say about caring for each other? One of the many places Jesus talks about how vitally important it is to care for each other is in Matthew chapter 25, when at the end of time, he divides all human beings into the sheep and the goats, right? And those who go into heaven are the ones who took care of the poor, right? They cared for those who had no food. They cared for those who had no drink. They cared for those who were hungry, those who were homeless, those who were in prison, those who were sick. And those who didn't do that, those who ignored them, were condemned. This is so important for us. So if you ever hear that claim, Christians are only concerned with heaven and therefore they just let the rest of this life in this world go to pot, we know that that's not true. Now, this is the last thing. Paragraph 2125, I think, is incredibly wise. And it also protects against the sin of self-righteousness. Once again, we could look at tempting God or sacrilege or simony or atheism and say, I can't believe those people who would commit sacrilege or tempting God or those who would not believe in God. And yet here's paragraph 2125 that, man, it just is wise and it's humble. Here's what it says. The imputability of this offense can be significantly diminished in virtue of the intentions and the circumstances, right? So our culpability, someone's culpability of being an atheist can be significantly diminished in virtue of the intentions and the circumstances. And here's this, man, it's a powerful quote, I believe, from Gaudium et Spes. It says, believers, that means you and I, can have more than a little to do with the rise of atheism, which means we could have a lot to do with the rise of atheism. Who? Christians, Catholics, believers can have more than a little to do with the rise of atheism. To the extent that, let's say we here, to the extent that we are

0: careless about our instruction in the faith, or we present its teaching falsely, or we even fail in our religious, moral, or social life, we must be said to conceal rather than to reveal the true nature of God in our religion. So why are there atheists? Maybe because we have not witnessed to the love of God the way we should. And that's just something that, again, this is such a humble and good and lacking all self-righteousness, paragraph 21, 25. I just want to go back to this and just let's look at this and say, yep, there are the rise of atheism, and it's not someone else's fault. At times, maybe it's my fault. So here's the catechism. We Catholics can have more than a little to do with the rise of atheism to the extent that we are careless about our instruction in the faith, or we present its teaching falsely, or even we fail in our religious, moral, or social life. We must be said to conceal rather than to reveal the true nature of God and of religion. And so that's the prayer that we get to have today. And the prayer is, okay, Lord, let me never conceal your goodness. Let me never conceal your truth. Let me never conceal your love. Gosh, we've been going through 276 days of learning the faith. Here's what the church teaches, the beauty and the truth, the power of what the church teaches. Lord, let me reveal this to the world. Let me proclaim this. Let me live it. Let me live it in truth and in love, in goodness and in power, with grace and humility. That's our call. Because yes, we're surrounded by a culture that is largely atheistic, at least in our behavior. And the reason why is because many Christians are largely atheistic, at least in our behavior. It's what John Paul II called practical atheism, which is, yeah, no, I profess faith, but I don't live like God is real. I don't necessarily live like Jesus is God. I don't necessarily live like Jesus himself founded the Catholic Church. Because of that, I'm a practical atheist. And because of that, so many people in our world are also practical atheists. So we pray for conversion of our hearts. Remember, this whole thing, this whole process, this whole year is not just about information transfer. It is about transformation. It's not just about data. It is about conversion. So Lord, in this moment, convert me, convert my heart. Help me to reveal rather than to conceal your truth and your goodness. You guys, I am praying for you. Please pray for me. My name is Father Mike. I cannot wait to see you tomorrow. God bless.
1: That was day 276 of Catechism in a Year with Father Mike Schmitz. Did you know there are short videos of encouragement and teaching available on the Ascension Presents YouTube channel? Here's an example.
2: God wants for us to seek first his kingdom, to not seek first Twitter or to seek first Facebook when we wake up, or to seek first Instagram, or to seek first followers, or to seek first checking our email, our text messages, our phone calls, our voicemails. When we wake up in the morning, God wants us to first and foremost seek his face, to seek his word, to spend time with him in prayer before we go to anything or anyone else, to go to the Lord. We make sacrifices for people. We make sacrifices for concerts, or for sporting events, or for birthday parties or anniversaries. But for God, we are unwilling to give God our best. We just give God what's left over. We give our best to works, and we give our best to relationships, and we give our best to even ministries. But then to God, we say, I'll give God time when it's convenient for me. My best I give to others. God does not want the leftovers. God wants that which is our best.
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0: with Monsignor Charles Pope.
1: The ninth commandment, you shall not covet your neighbor's wife. We already discussed in the sixth commandment the problems of sexual sins themselves, but what the Lord is teaching here is rooted in the word covet. To covet means to inordinately or inappropriately desire something or someone. And in this case, the Lord is saying to us that we are in no way to covet, to look with lust at another person, particularly our neighbor's wife, but others in general, and that therefore all pornography and things like that have to go, all entertaining of lustful thoughts has to go. And God can help us by His grace to do that. And therefore, in this commandment, He summons us to take authority over our thought life and our sexual passions. The ninth commandment, you shall not covet your neighbor's wife.
0: For more about the Ten Commandments, visit EWTNRC.com.
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3: Steve, here's a pro-choice argument that really upsets me. The one that says abortion empowers women and it's essential in order for women to have equality with men.
4: Right, it's a strange argument because abortion has never empowered women. It's empowered men, though, empowered them to use women for sexual pleasure without any long-term consequences. Abortion has normalized men's ability to use, exploit, manipulate, abuse, and then abandon women. And somehow they say this empowers women?
3: You know, what really empowers women is to see their children and fertility as blessings, not threats. It's a perversion of feminism to believe that women and children are each other's natural enemies. Women shouldn't have to kill their children to achieve their dreams or fully participate in society. If a pregnant woman or mother can't participate in society, then something's wrong with society, not with their fertility. I think that's a true feminist response.
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6: Prayer can take on many different forms. It could be a simple gaze up to the heavens, glorifying God for the beauty of His creation. It could be a cry for help in time of need. It could be a request for some good that you think you need in your life. All these things can be spontaneous and informal. But prayer can also be formal, as in the Our Father, which Jesus taught us to pray, and the highest formal prayer, the sacrifice of the Mass.
7: This is Father Matthew Mary with the Franciscan Missionaries of the Eternal Word. Please join me in a prayer for a greater respect for human dignity. In the name of the Father, and of the Son, and of the Holy Spirit. Amen. Heavenly Father, we praise and thank You for creating man and woman in Your own image and likeness, and for bestowing upon humanity a dignity that is distinct from the rest of creation. We pray for an end to all attacks against human life and dignity, including abortion, euthanasia, the death penalty, and any laws or societal conditions that oppress the poor, the immigrants, and the widow, and to recognize the image of God in them. We ask all this through our Lord Jesus Christ, Your Son, who lives and reigns with You in the unity of the Holy Spirit, God forever and ever. Amen. In the name of the Father, and of the Son, and of the Holy Spirit. Amen.
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0: Hello and welcome to Catholic Answers Live. I am Cy Kellett, your host. A little bit of a change up. Usually on Tuesday, I think it's Dr. Carlo Broussard usually on Tuesdays. Yes, I am remembering that correctly, but we had to switch him. I think he had an obligation. And so he said, who's the nicest person I know that I could ask to fill in for me? And it turned out to be Joe Heschmeyer. So that made us think Carlo doesn't know that many people, but Joe Heschmeyer here to answer your questions, 888-318-7884 on what we like to call here at Catholic Answers, Genesis 3 Day. It's Ask Him Anything. If you've got a question, 888-318-7884. Joe Heschmeyer just dying to get in here and correct me. Hello, Joe Heschmeyer.
1: It's good to be here.
0: I stole your material.
1: Do you want to explain the Genesis?

0: Genesis 3 joke?
1: Would you please, Joe, why do we call it Genesis 3 Day here at Catholic Answers?
0: It's the first day of the fall. Oh. Happy equinox, everybody.
1: That's very good. And that, by the way, Joe made that up and I stole it from him.
0: It's an us thing now.
1: No, good. Yeah, we're both responsible for it. Joe, I'm going to ask you a Catholic a question because you could ask me anything on Catholicism today. So I have a question about Catholicism.
0: Yeah, please.
1: It's kind of common. It's not a personal question. I'm not struggling with this one, but we get this question a lot. Catholics, relics. Isn't that just a pagan practice that Catholics have adopted, this whole relics thing?
0: No. In fact, the pagans were horrified by it.
1: So oh, really?
0: One thing to realize when we talk about the pagans is that there wasn't a single, you know, worldwide or even empire-wide system of paganism. Paganism is sort of the Christian catch-all term for anyone who wasn't Jewish or Christian. Inasmuch as you find anything like an organized paganism, that really begins with Julian the Apostate, who grew up Christian and then rejected Christianity and tried to turn the entire empire back to like an organized system of paganism. And he hated relics. And the story about why he hated relics is actually really incredible, and it shows the power of relics. So the first thing to know is just the treatment of the body is very different in the Roman system than it is in Christianity. That in Roman paganism, the body was not treated as good. It was treated as impure in death. Whereas Christians, because we believe in the resurrection of the dead, we believed in treating the body with greater reverence. And so where the Romans would just bury bodies in what they called the necropolis, the city of the dead, Christians are the ones who invented the cemetery, the place of temporary rest before rising again. And this is also why the Christians would preserve the bodies of their saints. And we find this incredibly early on. So St. Polycarp, one of the disciples of the Apostle John, he dies in the mid-100s. And we know from the accounts written of his martyrdom a year after he died, this is an extremely ancient document, talks about them trying to preserve his relics. And the Romans are aware of this Christian practice, and so they order the body to be burnt. And they still take like little fragments of bones and preserve them in a place where they can be venerated every year. So we see early on that this was not some pagan practice that was unwittingly carried over into Christianity. This was something that was extremely anti-pagan. The view of the body, the view of the hope of the resurrection, the fact that we still believe God can work miracles through his saints, whether on earth or in heaven. All of that is extremely biblical. Think about the bones of Elisha in the Old Testament. Think about Peter's shadow or handkerchiefs touched to the body of Paul healing people in Acts. You have this incredible vision of the goodness of the body and the body being a conduit for divine grace in Christianity. And this is fervently opposed by the Gnostics on the one hand and the pagans on the other. So, as I said, pagans were opposed to this. The Julian, the apostate, who returns to paganism, hates relics. And I alluded to there being a special reason why. Do you know what that special reason why is, Si?
1: The Julian, in particular, hated relics?
0: Yes.
1: I'm trying to think. So Julian the Apostate, of course, was Christian, but then went back to paganism as emperor.
0: Yeah.
1: And I don't know.
0: Let me just ask this. Do you know what emperors would do before battles? They would go to pagan priests and try to foretell the future. So they would
1: all
0: know
1: the entrails and all like, that.
0: Augurs and horspices. And so there already was a tradition. So under Diocletian, the Christians who were in the party of Diocletian did the sign of the cross when they start to do these pagan rites, and then the pagan rites stop working. And they don't know who did it, but the pagans realize there must be Christians present. And they just say, like, we don't know what's going on. And it made their rites impotent. Well, something kind of similar happens in July 362. So Julian is at war with the Persians, and he's trying to find out about the future. And he goes to the famous temple in Antioch, dedicated to Daphne is the name of the grove. There's a giant temple there to Apollo. And he goes there to consult the priests there about the future. But the Christians had moved the relics of one of their former bishops, St. Babylas, into the Grove of Daphne. And so the Roman

0: human priests who are trying to perform these pagan rites announce that they're not working. And they quickly realize it's because of the relics. And in fact, the pagans tell them that it's because of the bones that are present there. And so he orders the removal of St. Bablas's bones, and then the temple mysteriously burns down all of a sudden. Now, he blames the Christians for it. The Christians say, no, this was divine vengeance. Like, did God saw what you did here, and he burnt your temple down? But it destroys this enormous statue to Apollo. So this was the great triumph of Christianity over paganism and over idolatry. But it was particularly through relics that all of this happens. And so there's these incredible accounts written about it from both the pagan side and the Christian side.
1: Wow.
0: Because Julian was present there. St. John Chrysostom grew up in Antioch while all of this is happening. And there's a famous Roman pagan poet who talks about this. So this is a very well-documented historical fact. And it shows, number one, that the relics were not a pagan borrowing, but were extremely anti-pagan. And number two, that God did miraculous things through the relics in the vanquishing of paganism.
1: That is, I didn't know that story at all. That's a very, that's an exciting story. Because of that thing that I do think people think, when I say people, I actually think a lot of modern evangelicals think that all of this Catholic stuff is just stolen from the pagans. It's just paganism found its way into Christianity and corrupted it. And that is a wonderful illustration of how that is not true at all. And there is a famous YouTube famous Protestant apologist who recently did a thing about how there's nothing about it was Gavin Ortland. And it was there's nothing about relics. And I didn't watch the video. I just saw the first minute where he said, look, there's nothing in the Bible about relics. This is completely unbiblical. And then you just named several things. Yeah. So help me out there. What does the Bible have to say about this?
0: Well, a lot of what Protestant apologists do online is they'll make these arguments from silence. They'll say, well, we don't have a ton of evidence of X or Y or Z, and therefore it must not have happened, and therefore you shouldn't do it. And this is, we should recognize as a general rule of thumb, these are weak arguments intellectually, because you don't have very many prayers to Jesus in the Bible. You have one. St. Stephen has a prayer to Jesus as he's being martyred. And other than that one incident, you don't have anyone in the Bible praying to Jesus. You don't have any descriptions outside of the book of Hebrews of Jesus as the great high priest, and yet he clearly is. But in terms of him being explicitly called that, only one book of the Bible names him that. So the fact that you say there's only like one example of a thing in the New Testament is not a good argument against it. Even if you say you don't see any clear examples, that's not going to be a very effective argument against it, because you're making these what are intellectually weak arguments from silence. You can construct a strong argument from silence. You can say, well, they would clearly have talked about X if it was true, and they don't talk about X, and therefore... But the problem is, when you say they would clearly talk about X if it was true, that is a very hard thing to prove with the Bible. The Old Testament doesn't give a very clear depiction of hell. The New Testament doesn't give an extremely clear depiction of what happens to the saints when they die and their experience of heaven. So, I mean, there are people today who consider themselves Christians who don't think that you experience heaven when you die until the second coming. So those kind of things are possible. And the reason they're possible is there's a little bit of a paucity of evidence for certain things. Like, the Bible is not trying to be what many Protestants take it to be. It is not trying to be a systematic theology telling you every answer to every question you might have.
1: Mm-hmm.
0: So the fact that you don't see your answer explicitly there does not mean that you can conclude from that that therefore it's one thing or the other. In the case of relics, we know you have, as I said, the bones of Elisha in the Old Testament. You've got the shadow of St. Peter in Acts. You have the handkerchiefs touched to Paul's body in Acts. And then you have a wealth of early Christian evidence that all points in the same direction. I think it would be a real mistake to imagine that you reading the book 2,000 years later, you're going to get a better sense of the lived reality of Christianity than the Christians who lived it back in the 100s or even, you know, earlier. And when you see the Christians in the 100s and you see that they clearly are acting like there are relics, and you see the Christians in the 200s and the 300s and so on, and there is this unbroken line where it all makes sense, that way of putting the pieces together fits a lot better then trying to say, well, we can't prove that they did all of these things, so therefore we're going to assume that they didn't. I think that's just a mistaken way of thinking about the evidence. Last point on that, for anyone who's interested in more on that, I know Gavin Ortlund also did a video with a similar kind of argument about saints recently. And our own Jimmy Akin is going to be on the channel Capturing Christianity tomorrow night with Stephen Boyce, who's an excellent scholar, a convert to Catholicism, and Cameron Bertuzzi, doing a much more thorough debunking, showing how the saints were viewed from like 200 BC to 200 AD. So I've talked to both Boyce and Jimmy about it a little bit. And if it's anything like my conversations with them, I think you guys are going to be in for a real treat.
1: Wonderful. Wonderful. Great, great minds, those three. And yes. we've been lucky enough, blessed enough to have Stephen Boyce on the air with us over the last few months. And he's just wonderful. So I hope people will check that out. Say the name of the venue.
0: Oh, Capturing Christianity.
1: Capturing Christianity. Cameron Bertuzzi.
0: Our friend, yeah. Cameron Bertuzzi, exactly.
1: All right, we'll take a quick break, and then you can ask Joe your questions on Catholicism, whether you're Catholic or not, whether you are friendly to Catholicism or not. Your questions are welcome here, 888-318-7884.
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0: Welcome back. Catholic Answers Live. Summer's over, and if you didn't know that summer's over, you would know by Joe's attire. He is no longer trying to defeat me by wearing an awesome summer shirt to every show. Today, I thought it was a smoking jacket when I first saw it. But no, it's a...
1: you're not alone. People in the comments on YouTube
0: have several people thought it was... It's got a smoking jacket vibe to it. So this is your autumnal attire now? You're going to try to one-up me in magnificent
1: autumn
0: attire?
1: You know, I wanted to announce, because, you know, people who are longtime listeners or particularly viewers of the show will know that we were trying to summer attire off all summer.
0: I lost that so badly. I was you can say it. I was terrible. I remembered one day, and the only reason I remembered is because I came to work in a summer shirt that day, and I was like, oh, I guess I won't change. That's how far my
1: perfect.
0: Yeah, right. And I still lost that day. Mine wasn't as good as yours.
1: So this time, when I realized, like, oh, today's equinox and I just got a new sweater, I thought, this is time. It's time to bust it out.
0: Anna doesn't know about this sweater, does she?
1: She is very... This is her purgatory. She rolls her eyes.
0: She is such a patient, loving person. Anthony is in Northampton, Pennsylvania, listening on the Catholic Answers app, where you can just push a button and it'll dial right into the studio. So that's why you should get the Catholic Answers app and call during the show. Anthony, you're very welcome here. You got a question for Joe about the Catholic faith?
2: Yeah, so I am a Catholic. I'm actually preparing for a debate, and I want to know what you think about me just not citing Scripture at all and leaving Scripture, the Bible, out of it completely to prove my case. My opponent
1: is
2: claiming that. Yeah, so my opponent is claiming that Christianity 100% condones slavery, and she does nothing but cite Scripture. But I feel like I can make a very compelling case just using multiple citing multiple references with, like, papal documents from, like, what, a pope from 1425 or something. I had to check my notes, but there's so much evidence outside of Scripture to make my case, including the catechism. My whole thing is, too, because, you know, atheists always say that you have to, like, they want evidence outside of Scripture, so I'm going to make her provide evidence outside of Scripture. Like that.
1: Yeah, I think it's probably worth defining really

0: carefully what the debate is trying to express. If the debate is saying Christians are okay with slavery, I mean, look around you. What Christian country has slavery today? And, you know, it's not like as soon as the Christians get a majority, they're going to bring in slavery. Or it could be a question about the Bible condones slavery. And I don't think it's true the Bible condones slavery. The Bible regulates slavery. And you, especially reading St. Paul's letter to Philemon, shows that slavery is inconsistent with the Bible and with Christianity. But it is a complicated history. There certainly were Christians who owned slaves, and there certainly were slave owners who pointed to passages in the Bible to justify slavery. What is the name of the book that we had a year or two ago about the twisting, sola scriptura twisting scripture?
1: Twisted Under Destruction.
0: An entire section in there on the misuse of scripture to support slavery. And that might be worth reading. I think in terms of the debate, you can show, you know, Wilberforce and all these other people who were these great abolitionists who were clearly inspired by their Christianity to oppose slavery. I think you'll want to be careful about a few things. Number one, the mere fact that somebody is Christian and an abolitionist won't be persuasive to your audience. But you can find plenty of cases where somebody was pro-slavery and then precisely because they converted to Christianity turned against slavery. So the fact that some Christians weren't doesn't mean that Christianity is itself evil or anything like this. Plenty of Christians did plenty of bad things. Plenty of atheists do plenty of bad things. That's not really going to be the way the dispute is settled. But it is, I think, quite telling that the abolitionist movement was so deeply Christian and was explicitly drawing upon Christian theology to justify its movement. And I think if you try to tell that story without the Christian component, you really do a disservice to it. This is not slavery as such, but you see a similar thing that happens with the civil rights movement. Martin Luther King was a Protestant pastor. But if you go to like the King Memorial in D.C., there's not a single Christian reference anywhere. I mean, it's actually almost impressive that they managed to find as many King quotes as they did to put all over the memorial without any of the Christian ones, because so often he is quoting scripture or he quotes Augustine and Aquinas. They managed to totally strip away all of the Christianity because they like him, and so they want to not make him Christian. Well, you see a similar thing happen with the abolitionist movement. So showing that the abolitionist movement is deeply informed by Christianity and motivated by it, I think is a helpful point to explore. But I think you should be prepared to discuss passages brought up about how to respond to slavery in both the Old and New Testament, because it isn't a condition of the gospel that first we have to have abolition and then we can have the gospel. Like, no, we have the gospel now, and then abolitionism is the long-term fruit of that. Does that distinction make sense? Like, you should be prepared to talk about the scriptural dimension, even if you don't make that your opening.
2: Yeah, but I think I could also say that as a Catholic, we're not by going by scripture alone. We also have tradition and a magisterium.
0: No, it's true. That is true.
2: If the Bible didn't exist, like tomorrow, if the Bible disappeared tomorrow, we would still all be Catholics. We would still be Christian. We would still go to Mass and everything, would we not?
0: I think the person is likely to say, like, scripture isn't silent on slavery. Scripture speaks about slavery in a way that is exploited by slavers, by people who want to enslave other human beings. And that's something that does have to be grappled with.
2: Well, I would just say it was a progression thing, God working with people. Like, it was society that doesn't even exist anymore.
0: Right. I think that's exactly right.
2: It was always about the value of human life and the dignity of the human person. It just took a while throughout history for people to really grasp that.
0: Well, and this is pretty explicit within the scriptures themselves, that there is this idea of what's called progressive revelation. God doesn't try to answer every question you might have all at once. He works with people bit by bit, and he reveals things, as Hebrews 1 says, in many and various ways. So I think just be prepared to have that debate to explain, look, there were plenty of things people were doing that were immoral, both by mm-hmm. modern standards and by God's standard. When he encounters, you know, Abraham or his descendants, and he doesn't try to solve all of their problems all at once, he

0: makes reasonable demands of changes. And so I think that's the way to kind of explain it to people. But that is going to be something that you should probably think about, how to express that succinctly and clearly, because you can anticipate that being present in the debate.
1: Do you mind if I ask just a very quick question, Joe? I always wonder if it's helpful when people are talking scripture and slavery, to maybe just ask the other person, what is the central event of the Hebrew scriptures? If you took the whole Old Testament, what is the central event of that? Because it's impossible to read the Hebrew scriptures and miss that it is God freeing his people from slavery. That's the whole Jewish story. And then if you said, what's the central event of the New Testament, it would be the crucifixion, which is what? Freeing people from slavery to sin and death. That's explicitly how it's described to us. So it does seem to me that it's harder to argue that scripture is pro-slavery when both the Old and the New Testament are specifically and explicitly presented as centering on liberation from slavery.
0: Yeah, I think that's exactly right.
1: Okay, all right. I just wanted to test that. Does that help you, Anthony? Were you interested in that, or did I just go off too far?
2: No, that was actually a good point. I'm going to put that in my notes.
0: Right. I like that you said actually there. That is a yes. Yeah. Well said.
1: Actually, for once, you made a good point.
0: You even say surprisingly a good point.
1: Anthony said that I made a good point. So could we give him Twisted Unto Destruction? Could we give him the book Twisted Unto Destruction? That's fitting, yeah. Just for future callers, that's how you get books. All right? That's the primary way to get them around here. And Twisted Unto Destruction, a very, very fine book. Let's go to Guadalupe in Florida, listening on the Catholic Answers app. Guadalupe, I feel like we've been talking to you every now and then recently. I'm glad to have you here.
3: Thank you. Yes, thanks for taking my call. It is every now and then.
1: That's good. We're glad you do. Well, what do you got for Joe?
3: So at Mass this past Sunday, the deacon went up and gave a homily. It was the landlord who goes out and gets laborers for the field.
0: Yeah.
3: And he goes out at various different times of the day, right? But pays them all the same wage. And so he told a story where a guy dies and goes to heaven, and he's at the gates with St. Peter, and he needs 300 points to get into heaven. And he lists off these good things that he's done in his life, and he ends up with like 10 points. And so my youngest daughter, she's 12, and she took from that no matter what she does, she won't have enough or be enough for God to let her into heaven. And it was very upsetting to her, and I struggled in trying to explain to her that it's through God's mercy that we're able to get the other 290 points or whatever. But I'm not sure I did the best job, so I was hoping you could help me explain that to a 12-year-old.
0: Yeah, I would actually start by saying that the homily sounds like it gave a terrible example that is not helpful. So that's probably not a good framework at the outset, because it isn't like we have a certain number of points on our own and then Jesus gives us the remaining points. Jesus is very clear in the parable of the vine in John 14, or parable, maybe not the right word. He says, I'm the vine, you're the branches, and apart from me, you can do nothing. But with him, if we remain in him, we can bear great fruit. And so if you want to go to heaven, be rooted in Christ and let him produce great work through you. That's the message. So we work, but we don't work apart from Christ. It's Christ working in us. And so that's the kind of key message. And if we keep that in mind, I think everything else makes sense. So let me actually quote a couple passages to you that might be helpful. The first one is Philippians 2, where St. Paul says, work out your own salvation with fear and trembling, for God is at work in you, both to will and to work for his good pleasure. So whenever we are doing any good works, we're responding to what God has done. Now, there's actually more I'd like to say. If you would, stick around during this break, and I'll tell you more about how we should properly understand this in ways that will hopefully make sense to your daughter.
1: Hang on, Guadalupe. Right back with more Joe Heschmeyer on Catholic Answers Live.
4: Mm-hmm. The month of September is devoted to Our Lady of Sorrows. It commemorates the profound union of heart that existed between the Mother of the Redeemer and the Savior, through which she experienced many interior sorrows as a consequence of His mission. We ask Mary to pray for us, so that we can unite ourselves to her in her sorrow, in the hope that we will one day also share her joy in the triumph of her Son.
5: Jesus wants to cultivate our lives like a vineyard so that we'll flourish. Yet we often prefer to give into worldly anxiety instead of trusting in His tender care. What will it take for us to trust Him more so as to produce good fruit for the kingdom? Find out more next on Breaking the Bread. In this Sunday's Gospel, Jesus returns to the Old Testament symbol of Israel as God's vineyard to teach about life in the church, the kingdom of God. And that's how the symbolism and meaning of this Sunday's first reading and psalm are easily understood. God is the owner, and the house of Israel is the vineyard. A cherished vine, Israel was plucked from Egypt and transplanted in a fertile land, especially spaded and prepared by the Lord, hedged about by the city walls of Jerusalem, watched over by the towering temple. But the vineyard produced no good grapes for the wine, a symbol for the holy lives God wanted for His people. So the Lord allowed His vineyard to be overrun by foreign invaders, as Isaiah foresees in this Sunday's first reading. Jesus picks up the story where Isaiah leaves off, even using Isaiah's words to describe the vineyard's winepress, hedge, and watchtower. Israel's religious leaders, the tenants in the parable, have learned nothing from Isaiah or Israel's past. Instead of producing good fruit through repentance and humility, they've killed the owner's servants, the prophets sent to gather the harvest of faithful souls. In a dark foreshadowing of His own crucifixion outside Jerusalem, Jesus says the tenants' final outrage will be to seize the owner's son and to kill him outside the vineyard walls. For this, the vineyard, which Jesus calls the kingdom of God, will be taken away and given to new tenants, faithful people who will make up the church and produce good fruit. We are each a vine in the Lord's vineyard, grafting onto the true vine of Christ, called to bear fruits of righteousness in Him and to be the first fruits of a new creation. We need to take care that we don't let ourselves become overgrown with the thorns and briars of worldly anxiety. As this Sunday's epistle advises, we need to fill our hearts and minds with holy intention and virtuous deeds, rejoicing always that the Lord is near. This is Scott Hahn for Breaking the Bread.
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0: questa preghiera, questo momento anche di meditazione.
1: Thank you for the participation of this evening prayers and the transitus of Saint Francis.
0: La festa continua nel cortile della curia per poter condividere insieme gioiosamente.
1: Thank you for the presence to the Cardinal Pizzaballa and Apostolic Nunzio Giorgio Lingua.
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1: May the Lord bless you in the name of the Father, and of the Son, and of the Holy Spirit.

Thank you to each one who participated in this evening prayer and the transitus celebration of the passing of St. Francis from this life to eternal life. We continue to pray for the friars and the custody of the Holy Land. The friars also depend on your prayers for their mission in the Church in the Holy Land. 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And we too remember and pray for all the people who are listening, following us in this CMC media to follow the celebrations in Jerusalem in the Holy Land. Thank you for your participations and for your prayers. We continue to pray for you all, for your families, that may God will bless you and give you His peace.

My dear friend, do not wish God would take your life. 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Ask the Lord for grace.

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1: Hello, I'm Doug Keck. 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
3: Here's Father Joseph and Doug Keck.
1: Welcome to Mother Angelica, Answering the Call, where the truth is never on hold. I'm Doug Keck, here along with our chaplain, Father Joseph Mary Wolf, as we listen to Mother take on some questions from her classic television programs back in the 1980s and the 1990s. And you were there for some of them, weren't you, Father?
6: I was sitting in the live show audience with my family when they came here to visit, and other times too, involved in the background in a number of ways as a friar, so would be floor directing or in the producer's chair or doing things like that for the live shows.
1: Absolutely. Let's talk about some of the topics that Mother will be addressing. When you put your faith and trust on the sideline, it's very football-like for Alabama. How should I pick my confirmation name? Putting things in God's hands. But first up, we've got being vulnerable. That's really tough, isn't it?
6: It is. And so Mother really makes that distinction between, well, we can just shut ourselves off and shrivel up like a prune, as she would say, or we can continue to choose to love. That being hurt is part of loving. To love is to be vulnerable. And we see that expressed most of all in our Lord's own vulnerability, that he came to love us and he died on the cross for us.
1: Right. And it's interesting, too, because in some ways you have a mother here who probably doesn't want her son to worry, doesn't want to get him upset, but he's hurt because she's not trusting him, right?
6: Yeah. And he feels kind of left out and he feels hurt. Obviously, he has a deep love for his mother. And, you know, it reminds me of something that Alice von Hildebrand said about her own great love for Dietrich, her husband, and how she said she still grieved him when she was alive. She still grieved him every day. But she said that pointed to the great love and the time that we had together, and she wouldn't trade that, you know, that they had this deep love for each other, and that's why she felt this grief. And so to love is to be vulnerable, and Mother says, I hope you do hurt, because it means that you've loved.
1: Absolutely. The other thing I thought was,